0: It was phenomenal. I talk to groups of people quite a bit, and they don't always settle. Well, he got a very serious diagnosis, and I was invited to be a part of his memorial service. And I was sitting preparing for that. I had already written my part, but I was sitting in a little church in Philadelphia, Mississippi. And I turned the notes over, and I started to jot some things in the margins. And I wrote down that Brad had a dangerous faith. Not because he was loud or angry or violent or obnoxious or belligerent. He had a faith that was dangerous to the kingdom of darkness. Because he took the gifts and the talents and the tools and the platforms that God had given him, and he used them for the glory of God. And I lived with that for months and months before I went public with it, because it needed to incubate inside of me. So that's the context for this. If you haven't seen the podcast, it'll drop this Friday again. It's worth the time. I think it'll bless you. But I want to unpack that idea a little more completely with you, because I believe God's called you and me to have dangerous faith. Yes. Not angry, belligerent, violent, hostile. I don't mean that at all. I mean a faith that's dangerous to the kingdom of darkness. Amen. I mean a faith that causes, you know, when Jesus came into the synagogue in Capernaum in Mark chapter 1, there was a demonized man in the synagogue. Do you have room for that in your... And the demon in the man cried out. Not the man, the demon spoke out through the man, and he said, "I know who you are. We know who you are. Have you come here to torment us? You want the kingdom of darkness to be on notice when you get up, when you go to work, when you engage. You want to be a person with dangerous faith." Thank you for that enthusiastic response. I'm good. This series won't go away until you cheer, so you just keep on with that. It's all right. It's been helpful for me as I have prayed about this and thought about it to frame this against times and seasons, because there's a tremendous tendency amongst Christians, I think, to lock down. We know a pattern. We have something we're familiar with, that we're comfortable with, whether it's an order of service or a style of music or an architectural style for worship or whatever it may be. And as I have reflected and thought about this, it seems to me that God's engagement with his people is constantly emerging. There are some things about our faith that are simply immutable. They're not up for discussion. The sovereignty of God, the nature of sin, the redemptive work of Jesus, the authority of Scripture, those are not up for review. But having said that, we tend to create some things that we imagine to be immutable, that cannot be changed, when in fact, I think God changes them dramatically. And I've given you a number of examples. We walk through some of our heroes from the Bible, the big Bible stories we teach the children in Sunday school. You know, Noah and his ark. God recruited a man to build the boat and then collected for him a temporary zoo because he had a message for a whole generation. But I don't think we want to argue that that was the only way God speaks to generations. You know, Noah's three sons were on the boat with him. I've often thought, after the flood, after everything's done and they're reestablished and they're beginning again, do you think that the boys kept boats in the backyard? I think once you've had that experience, you'd want a boat handy. I'm thinking a heavy rainstorm for a few days would make you a little twitchy. Who knows, or if more than a handful of animals showed up around your place, you'd be thinking, here we go again. I mean, Moses, God used Moses in the most remarkable way to give a revelation of himself to an entire multitude of people. Moses comes down the mountain with the law of God carved in stone, very different than how God used Noah. But God doesn't do that in every generation in the same way. Joshua was his expression of faithfulness was as a military commander, a general, leading the people to occupy the land God had promised them. Very different role than Moses had or Noah had. Samuel, the last of the judges, the leader of the tribes of Israel. It's a loose confederacy, it's a theocracy. God still leads the people, but Samuel judges them. He provides direction and insight, God's perspective by being itinerant, traveling around to the tribal centers. But Samuel's followed by a king. Rather quickly by King David. David has a capital city. a centralized government, very different than the way Samuel led the people. And yet Samuel led the people faithfully, and so did David, very different. Isaiah the prophet sent the message to the king Hezekiah that the Assyrian army that was besieging Judah and had conquered so many cities and had set itself upon Jerusalem, he said, don't worry about them, I'll send them home. That was God's message through Isaiah the prophet to the king of Judah. And yet the prophet Jeremiah, the message he gave to the king was the Babylonians are coming and there's nothing you can do. They're going to destroy this city and you're powerless against them. In fact, one of the hurdles that Jeremiah faced was there were a number of false prophets around him echoing what the message that Isaiah had given with response to the Assyrians. Very different messages in very different times. And we followed that on through the scripture. And I put an example in your notes, but I think the challenge that we face in contemporary Christianity is about the only timeline we're interested in is the end of time. I mean, we have like an insatiable appetite to try to get those events of the last days just right. Pre-trib, mid-trib, post-trib, when are we getting out of here? Right, I mean, we have arguments and debates and so much heat. And I mean, it's okay with me. I like the study, but I would submit to you that even more important than that, the truth is when the Lord comes for you, we're going if you're ready. And there are some things we can't know. Jesus said nobody knows the day or the hour. Deuteronomy 29:29 says there are secret things that God hasn't revealed. And if God hasn't chosen to reveal them, we can't search them out. But we can know, I believe the Spirit of God, it's consistent throughout Scripture, will give us insight into what He's doing in this season. So I don't want you to lose your enthusiasm for understanding the end of the age. I don't want to diminish that. But I would encourage you to have an equal, if not greater, passion for understanding for what God is doing now. It's far more beneficial to be sensitive to God's moving in each season so that we can cooperate with Him and not to become fascinated with what God said is unknowable. There's seldom a year that goes past that somebody doesn't make an announcement that they know when the Lord is coming. And we're so cotton picking vulnerable, we keep buying the books. That's on us.
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0: Hey, I've learned as a pastor, there's a tremendous difference in a crowd and a community of faith. 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Well, I want to give you that invitation. 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I believe if you'll make that regular commitment to what God is doing through this ministry, it'll bring momentum to your spiritual life, and it will help us reach more people than we've ever reached with the gospel before. 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
1: 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Now, let's get back to Pastor Allen with his message called Dangerous Faith, New Responses, New Opportunities. 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
0: In Matthew chapter 10 and verse 5, Jesus is teaching. He's sending out disciples to begin to learn ministry apart from Him. And He gives them these very specific instructions. He said Jesus sent the 12 out with the following instructions. Do not go among the Gentiles. Gentile is a New Testament word for everybody who's not Jewish. So only go see the Jews. Do not go to the Gentiles. or enter any town of the Samaritans. The Samaritans were kind of a quasi, we won't spend the time with that, but don't go to the non-Jews and don't go to any of the Samaritan communities. Go rather to the lost sheep of Israel. That was their ministry assignment. This is where you go. Jesus said that. I'm pretty sure if Jesus appeared to you or me and said, this is who you should minister to, we would think, I have my assignment. Amen. And they've spent years with him. Well, I'll give you an altar. Acts chapter 1. Now, this is post-resurrection, but it's the same Jesus. And he said to them, same group of people, it's not for you to know the times or the dates the Father has set by his own authority. But you will receive power when the Holy Spirit comes on you, and you'll be my witnesses in Jerusalem and Judea. Jerusalem is a city. Judea is the surrounding region. And Samaria is the next outlying region. So he's describing expanding concentric circles in Jerusalem, Judea, and Samaria, and to the ends of the earth. Same Jesus, just changed their assignment. That's disorienting. But they were pretty astute learners, because by Acts chapter 8, we have a report on their obedience. It says, when the apostles in Jerusalem heard that Samaria had accepted the word of God, they sent Peter and John to them. Don't you? I mean, if that was contemporary Christian, we'd have had a debate, and somebody would have quoted the verse. Jesus said, never go there. It's right here. I was in the meeting that day. He said, no. Peter and John were in that meeting, and Peter and John went to Samaria. So they were listening in Acts 1. And when they had testified and proclaimed the word of the Lord, Peter and John returned to Jerusalem, preaching the gospel in many Samaritan villages. Now, why is that relevant to us? And we've looked at multiple examples of God introducing change. Because I think with a casual review of contemporary culture, I think it's safe to say that there are new expressions of ungodliness. Certainly more bold or more brazen. Technology changes in how it's available or distributed. The challenges that some of the things that we see today would have been unthinkable in the not distant past. Is that fair? Well, if we imagine that darkness and ungodliness and wickedness is proliferating, we need to hold an equal imagination that the Spirit of God is moving. Amen. And I think it's unfortunate to imagine that the Spirit of God could only move in the ways that we understand he has moved in the past. Or we'd all go build a boat. Or we'd be chiseling messages into tablets of stone. Or... And you can put into that, and my experience in the midst of people of faith is we're very resistant. You know, we'll say things, well, you know, that's just not how I believe. Or that's just not the way my people are. Or I grew up, the church I grew up in. And all of those things are legitimate expressions of faith and are an accurate description of your spiritual journey. But I would submit to you that God responds in each season with what is necessary to bring his purposes forth. Amen. And the question I'm asking is it possible that we would be willing to say yes to the Spirit of God as he brought fresh expressions to his purposes through our lives? Not a new message, not a lessening of the authority of Scripture. Lord knows we have enough of that in contemporary Christendom. I'm not suggesting that at all. But I'm suggesting it's an inadequate understanding of Scripture to imagine that God has to do it in this season the way he did it a decade ago or 3 decades ago or 100 years ago. I like history. I learn from history. I am still gaining benefit from the people who were mentors in my life 40 and 50 years ago. I give you an example. I attended Oral Roberts University. And when I was there, President Roberts was still engaged on campus. And I was a college student. I wasn't overly interested in being spiritual. I mean, I didn't want to go to hell, but I wasn't trying to imitate Oral Roberts. But I was around him enough in enough places where he was telling his story that he used to tell repeatedly. In fact, I thought he told it ad nauseum, how the university he had begun. He said, God said to him, build a university. And he said, I was an evangelist. I didn't know how to build a university. But he said, I bought a farm on the edge of Tulsa. And he said, I would come out at the end of the day and I would walk that farm and pray. And he said, God would show me the next thing to do. And he said, I'm still doing that. I can't tell you how many times I heard him say that. I was paying zero attention. I had absolutely no imagination. It had any application to me whatsoever. I knew I wasn't going to build a university. I can't tell you how many times I've walked the acres of this campus praying. And the Lord has just given me the insight into next. Amen. And I'm never content. I don't want like next. I want the entire stinking blueprint. Right? I want full immersion in a hologram. I'm quite confident I couldn't take it. But I to this day, I benefit from what I heard the Lord. So I'm not telling you, I want you to sever your connections with your past, but I'm telling you what we see God doing today will reflect the creativity and the imagination and the power of God. And I want to walk through a biblical example of that is enormously difficult. But it's all in the context of this dangerous faith. Faith is dangerous to traditions. A living, vibrant faith is dangerous to our carnal nature that doesn't want to change. It's dangerous to our selfishness, our selfish ambition. It's dangerous to our desire to find places of comfort and convenience and then make an altar there and not be willing to move. I want to cultivate that kind of dangerous faith. The adjective dangerous is defined just in the dictionaries involving possible injury, pain, harm, or loss. Are you willing to follow God when it's not easy? See, we've been too rooted in on conversion and we're kind of done. I mean, we don't really want to say that. We know we're still disciples, but all the heavy lifting's done. And then we kind of get introduced to this endless pool of forgiveness. And we're introduced to sloppy grace and we get some really unhelpful Christianity emerging. Dangerous faith. I think it's easier to understand if we look at the antonyms, the opposites. The opposite of being dangerous is to be safe, harmless, innocuous, non-threatening. Seems like a pretty good description of contemporary Christendom. When we were told that our faith wasn't welcome in the public square, we said, well, excuse us, please. And we went home. When they told us our faith wasn't welcome in the corporate boardroom, we said, oh, excuse me, we don't want to offend anyone. And we withdrew. When they told us that they didn't want us in the public square, we said, I'm so sorry. And then we look up a few years later, and in all those same places, there's very much a powerful expression of a worldview. It's just not godly. And I think now we've got to walk back into those places and say, no, excuse me, Jesus is welcome here as well. Not belligerent, not angry, not destructive, but with some determination. See, dangerous faith is a faith in Jesus of Nazareth as Lord Christ and King that's dangerous to principalities and powers and spiritual forces of wickedness in the heavenly places. Dangerous faith is a living faith. It's a faith on display, a faith that brings vulnerability, a willingness to say, I've been broken and God's brought restoration to me. We're not a perfect people. Sometimes the way I listen to our testimonies and I just shake my head. I don't want you to dump all of your problems on other people, but authenticity is important. And you have to share in appropriate ways. I tell you sometimes that if I hit my thumb with a hammer, praise the Lord may not come out. I understand that's not a full confession of the things I'm capable of, but it's an acknowledgement that I'm very much in process. And so are you. Dangerous faith is the opposite of a harmless, safe, non-threatening faith. It threatens the ascendancy of self and selfish ambition. It challenges anything which sets itself up above the lordship of Jesus. We won't tolerate it. We won't excuse it. We won't justify it. See, we've been far better at accommodating ungodliness and tolerating sin. We've described it as compassion. It isn't love. It isn't love to protect ungodliness. You don't have to be mean or brutal, but we have to have the courage to speak the truth. A doctor, if you go to a physician, and the doctor said, and he didn't tell you that you had a life-threatening disease, and you found out that he had failed to give you an accurate diagnosis, and you went back to see the doctor, and he said, well, you know, I'm just a kind person, and I just hate giving bad news. You'd do your best to see that license was pulled. We call that malpractice. That doc's a quack. Well, folks, if we're Christians, and in our families, and our friends groups, and the people that we interact with, if we're conscious that people are struggling with ungodliness, and we don't have the courage to engage, not to condemn, but to engage the conversation, as Christians, we're quacks.
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13: They brought him down to Caesarea and sent him forth to Tarsus. Then had the churches rest throughout all Judea and Galilee and Samaria, and were edified, and walking in the fear of the Lord, and in the comfort of the Holy Ghost, and were multiplied.
14: Pastor Brett Benner noting their growing faith resulted in a growing church.
13: Saul is picking up where Stephen left off. This is Saul talking to Gentiles. When he was doing that, he's doing what God wanted him to do.

0: Things took a significant turn for the early church in Acts chapter 9 as Saul, once their primary persecutor, converted to Christianity and began preparing for his future ministry. Meanwhile, Peter continued to follow Jesus' example while boldly sharing the gospel throughout the region. Pastor Brett Benner picks up a verse-by-verse look into Acts chapter 9 in today's Word.
1: Well, verse 21, it says, "But all that heard him were amazed and said, is not this he that destroyed them which called on this name in Jerusalem and came hither for that intent, that he might bring them bound to the chief priests? But Saul increased the more in strength and confounded the Jews which dwelt at Damascus, proving that this is very Christ." Remember, the word Christ is the Messiah, that Jesus, he's proven that Jesus is the Messiah, the foretold Messiah of the Jews. So in this case, he's not Paul the Apostle. You might say Paul the Apologist. If you know what apologists do, it's a practice of defending a religious faith through reasoned argumentation and discourse. That's what he's doing. He's arguing with these guys that Jesus is the Messiah of the Jewish Hebrew Bible. And by the way, we're going to see a theme here. Paul's going to spend a lot of time trying to convince the Jews that Jesus is the Messiah, but that really wouldn't be his calling. What would be Paul's primary calling? Yeah, he's going to be the missionary to the Gentile people, even though you're going to see it his whole life, but I want to minister to the Jews. And every time he does that, he almost gets killed. Maybe you know the Lord's not in that if you're, every time you go do your ministry, like they're stoning you to death over and over again, or, those kinds of things. So we're going to see that. How do the religious leaders respond to Paul? Well, we pick that up in verse 23. It says, "And after that many days were fulfilled, that the Jews took counsel to kill him." I'd say that's a tough response to Paul's sermons. Kill him! I've had a few people say that to me on my sermons, but not like this. But verse 24, "But their laying await was known of Saul, and they watched the gates day and night to kill him. Then the disciples took him by night and let him down by the wall in a basket." You know, I've always kind of chuckled at this, because I tend to wonder, like, you know, what do you do if you're Paul the Apostle and you're all excited? I'm saved, man. I'm going to go preach the gospel. And you preach the gospel and you're just hoping that everybody's going to get saved. You're going to have a Holy Ghost happening. You're going to be the next Billy Graham. It's going to be awesome. But that night, what is he doing? Wonder what's going through Saul's mind when he's in the basket being lowered. Like, what's he thinking? I'm such a loser. I was going to do great things for the kingdom. I was going to launch new ministries. But, you know, the phrase here is interesting, let down. Have you ever been let down in ministry where you're just kind of like, bummer, I had such high hopes that I was going to do great things? You know, all the great people that are used by God in the Bible have let down moments. You should know that. And sometimes you get deflated or bummed out. For every time the Lord inspires you, you go away from a retreat or a service or a time where you're fellowshipping with other believers and, man, you feel encouraged and pumped, don't be surprised when the enemy tries to take the wind out of your sails. You shouldn't be shocked when you feel a resistance. In fact, sometimes I've realized when things are going smooth and smooth sailing, I kind of wonder, am I even being effective spiritually? Because when things are smooth, I wonder, am I doing anything of value? It's when you're serving the Lord and when you're actually making a difference in the things of the kingdom, don't be surprised when you get kind of that resistance and feel let down or bummed out or blue or hurt or wounded. You know, Paul would say later, and this is true in 2 Corinthians chapter 4, verse 17, Paul would say, "For our light affliction is but for a moment, but it works for us a far more exceeding eternal weight in glory." And that's what you have to remember when you're going through those times. Let down in a basket. It's just a light affliction, just for a moment, and then hang on, because the Lord's going to continue to use you, as he will Paul here. But we pick it up there in verse 26. It says, "And when Saul was come to Jerusalem, he essayed to join himself to the disciples, but they were all afraid of him and believed not that he was a disciple." So he's sort of rejected right up until verse 27. "But Barnabas," now we're meeting a new guy, "Barnabas took him and besought him to the apostles and declared unto them how he had seen the Lord in the way and that he had spoken to him and how he had preached boldly at Damascus in the name of Jesus, and was with them coming in and going out at Jerusalem. And he spake boldly in the name of the Lord Jesus and disputed against the Grecians, but they went about to slay him, which when the brethren knew, they brought him down to Caesarea and sent him forth to Tarsus. Then had the churches rest throughout all Judea and Galilee and Samaria, and were edified, and walking in the fear of the Lord, and in the comfort of the Holy Ghost, and were multiplied. So now there's a time of peace and multiplication in the church, no longer Paul going around trying to kill everybody, and they're at rest. In verse 29, we saw that he was disputing against the Grecians. Who else disputed against the Grecians? Well, if you recall, that was Stephen there earlier in Acts chapter 6 and 7. And now Saul is picking up where Stephen left off. This is Saul talking to Gentiles. When he was doing that, he's doing what God wanted him to do. And I love how God sort of replaces Stephen, who is ministering to the Grecians. Now the Lord says, oh, Stephen's in heaven now, so we'll get Paul to do it. The churches have rest in verse 29. They have rest throughout all Judea, Galilee, and Samaria. Was that only because Saul was no longer persecuting the church? One thing you have to remember, that there's still the high priest in Jerusalem that still hate Christians. But there's something that many scholars talk about, especially if you know history, that happened during this moment in history. We know exactly something that took place in this time that is probably why the church had a sort of a respite or a break from the persecution that Paul was starting. It's not just because Paul was no longer persecuting, but there was something else that was happening. It was a little dude named Caligula. Did any of you study Caligula in school? Really wicked guy, to say the least. By this time, these emperors of Rome thought of themselves as deity. So Caligula said, okay, down there in Judea and Jerusalem, I want my image set up in the temple in Jerusalem. Now, if you can imagine, what do you think the Jews thought of that, having an image of a Roman emperor? And this season, the Jews focused all their attention on what was happening with Caligula. And so most scholars believe this is one of the main reasons why the church had room to flourish and persecution was sort of put on hold. The priests, the high priest and the Sanhedrin, they had their hands full with Rome and Caligula, so they weren't persecuting the church. So question, during a time of rest, what should the church be doing? You know, this is something that I think you and I should talk about, because I wonder if persecution's coming someday again in the world, in America. You know, we see Christians around the world being persecuted, and we sort of forget that. But could persecution be coming our way? We've had 250 years of religious liberty here in the United States, and we've kind of forgotten what persecution's like. But I could see handwriting on the wall. Even our, you know, neighbors to the north in Canada, Christians are feeling even a little more persecution than we are. And we could be following pretty shortly thereafter. So what should we be doing in our 250 years of peace and prosperity as Christians? I think that we might want to think about that. What did the church do during their time of peace that's mentioned here in Acts 9? Building up, edifying each other. They were learning and searching the scriptures and talking about the scriptures. They were praying and fasting. They were doing what they were called to do as a church. And I think it was during this time they were being prepared for the 10 waves of Roman persecution that would come historically right after this. And they'd be horrible. That's where Fox's Book of Martyrs, you start reading what happened to the church in the end of first century into the third and fourth century. It was horrifying persecution. But I think that's what readied them for what was about to come. I wonder if we should be thinking a little more that way, to be ready. Brett, that's really encouraging. Can we move on? Yeah. Sure. Something to think about, though. But verse 32, and it came to pass, as Peter passed throughout all quarters, he came down also to the saints which dwelt at Lydda. Now, I just want to say, this is kind of fun here, because this place, Lydda, it's also in modern day, it's called Lod, L-O-D. That's how they say it in Israel, Lod. And if you've ever been to Israel, you landed in Lod. It's where the Ben-Gurion Airport is in Israel. It's outside of Tel Aviv. It's out kind of in the country area of Lod. And it's kind of fun. Whenever I bring tour groups, as we're walking on the airport tarmac, I say, do you guys know what happened here in the Bible? Like, we're already, like on a biblical tour of Israel, you're already at a really cool biblical site. As soon as your plane hits the ground, you're like, you know what happened here? Acts chapter 9. Right here, this little town of Lod. It's still there. This little town is still there. right at the Ben-Gurion Airport, just outside of Tel Aviv. And another thing that we're going to start seeing here too is we're going to start seeing a little bit of a change here. For example, we're starting to talk about Peter. And we're going to put Paul, Saul of Tarsus, we're going to put him on hold for several chapters. We're going to talk mostly about Peter, shifting from chapter 9, from Saul's conversion, now to Peter's ministry. And from here through chapter 12, we'll be talking about Peter. And then we'll pick up Paul's story again in chapter 13. So we haven't forgotten Paul, just something to realize what's happening. So now we have Peter in Lod, or Lydda, in verse 33. And there he found a certain man named Aeneas, which had kept his bed 8 years and was sick of the palsy. And Peter said unto him, Aeneas, Jesus Christ maketh thee whole. Arise and make thy bed. And he arose immediately. And all that dwelt at Lydda and Sauron saw him and turned to the Lord. So Sauron and all of Mordor were saved. Even Sauron and the orcs were saved there. No, I'm just kidding for you, Lord of the Rings fans. No, this is a different Sauron, but what a cool thing. Now, one thing I'd like to draw, this is Peter just doing miracles, and I want to point out how very much Jesus-esque Peter is rolling here. He's doing Jesus stuff. Would you agree? Like, here's a guy sick of the palsy, and he said, Jesus Christ has made you whole, and take up your bed or make up your bed and walk. Same kind of language of Jesus. I want to point that out because we're going to see more of that as we go. But this is where Peter becomes part of this. And by the way, Lod is right there by the Mediterranean Sea. So we're going to change from where we were, the road to Damascus and that whole area up in the Damascus region. Now we're more by the Mediterranean Sea, Lod and Joppa. And even Caesarea, these are the places we're going to be as we're going through these next chapters. But now we go from Aeneas being healed and Peter being a part of that healing to verse 36. Now there was at Joppa a certain disciple named Tabitha, which by interpretation is called Dorcas. For you expectant mothers, you might want to think of that as a Bible name for your daughters, Dorcas. Dorcas, this woman was full of good works and alms deeds, which means charitable deeds, which she did. Man, you just gotta love this. This woman named Tabitha, by the way, is Aramaic. Dorcas is the Greek form, but both mean gazelle or roe or like a deer or doe. That was just her name. Like if you could kind of picture this woman, she's gracious, she's loved by the church, she's doing nice things for people. You just gotta love that. But in verse 37, it came to pass in those days that she was sick and died, whom when they had washed, they laid her in an upper chamber. And forasmuch as Lydda was near to Joppa, and the disciples had heard that Peter was there, they sent to him two men, desiring him that he would not delay to come to them. Then Peter arose and went with them. And when he was come, they brought him into the upper chamber. And all the widows stood by him weeping and showing the coats and the garments which Dorcas had made while she was with them. But Peter put them all forth and kneeled down and prayed. And turning him to the body, said, Tabitha, arise. And she opened her eyes, and when she saw Peter, she sat up. And he gave her his hand and lifted her up. And when he had called the saints and the widows, presented her alive. And it was known throughout all Joppa, and many believed in the Lord. And it came to pass that he tarried many days in Joppa with one Simon the Tanner. Now, here we have Joppa, this modern day, they call it Jaffa or Jaffa. In modern day, it's a port city. It's a beautiful little port city in the Mediterranean Sea. It's where, you know, Jonah in the Old Testament was running from God. He left in Joppa, but this is, you know, New Testament time. And he's staying at Simon the Tanner's house. We're going to have more about that at chapter 10. But you got to love that Tabitha was loved by the church. And, you know, we see for some reason, the Lord says, I'm going to bring her back. It is interesting to me that she did, you know, we didn't see Stephen brought back. Maybe the Lord just said, I want him in heaven. But man, it's like the church was like, oh, we're going to miss Tabitha. Like she was such a blessing to the church. When the Lord moves someone away, sometimes it's hard to fill that place, you know, and I'm sure the church was feeling this like, ah, oh, look at all the garments she made. And they were like just marveling at what a blessing she was. But there's some things to note in this story that I don't want to miss. Remember how we already saw Peter acting like Jesus when he told the man sick of the palsy, Aeneas, and said, take up your bed and walk, just like Jesus. But we also see Peter doing the same thing here that Jesus did in Mark chapter 5, verse 38 through 43. Remember when they were all laughing when Jesus said she only sleeps and he's going to go in and raise her from the dead? Jesus was in Mark. So what did Jesus do to all the people laughing? He put them out. He said, get out of here. Shoo. And he got all the professional mourners out. And then he healed them. Peter's doing the same thing right here. In verse 40, Peter put them all forth. And now he's, see, I guess I love that Peter's very, very practically just acting like Jesus, doing the same things Jesus did. And that's something that I think is noteworthy. And the Lord raises her up. Now, one thing I'd like to say too is that we're not going to say she was resurrected as much. You could say that, I suppose, like we could say of Lazarus, that we call Lazarus being resurrected, but you might say that's more like a resuscitation. And I'll tell you the difference. Jesus is called the first fruit of the resurrection, and people say, well, what about Lazarus? You know, because he was raised before Jesus, but he was resuscitated and then he died again, like he died. There's a difference. Jesus rose and lived forevermore. That's the truest form of resurrection. I just want to make that point. And same with Tabitha. She is raised from the dead, if you would, but to eventually die like everybody else, but she would have eternal life through Christ. So that's one of the things here. Peter's acting like Jesus. We see that already. We love this beautiful gal in the church. She's just a blessing. And then also, this is the first time Christians are called saints in the church or the New Testament church. And it's noteworthy. In verse 32, it says, it came to pass as Peter passed throughout all quarters, he came down to the saints which dwelt at Lydda. And then also verse 41, he gave her his hand and lifted her up. And when he had called the saints and widows, presented her alive. The reason I point that out is this is the Bible. Who's right, the Bible or the Catholic Church? The Bible's right. Let's just go with the Bible as much as we possibly can figure out what the Bible says. That's our goal in life. But it's funny how traditions of the Catholic Church has created this thing called the saints. I believe biblically, you're either a saint or you're an ain't. That is, if you're a Christ believer, a follower of Jesus, you're referenced as a saint. If you're in the Catholic Church, you have to do something saintly to become a saint. And there's got to be proof and hearings. And once you become a saint, you know, you become the patron saint of this or patron saint of that. Those are just inventions of people that made stupid stuff up. I hate to say it that way. Could those saints of the Catholic Church been amazing people who did awesome things? Very possibly. But there was never to be this division of what a saint was. And you had to do something really amazing to be declared a saint. You're either a saint or you ain't. If you're a Christian who accepted Christ and you're going to heaven, you're one of the saints. That's what's going on here. That's why I wanted to point that out. This woman was a beloved member of the Christian community in Joppa because she was full of good works and charitable deeds. And what I would suggest is she's being a blessing to the church because guess what? She's fulfilling what I would call her motivational gifts that are listed. Remember we talked about the motivational gifts of Romans 12 verses 4 through 8. Those are the lists of the things that people have, that people do in the church, and it's part of the body of Christ, and it's a blessing. Can I just give you a quick reminder of what those are? We've talked about this previously. I'm going to go through this really fast. Romans 12, motivational gifts. First of all, you have prophecy. Not like Old Testament foretelling the future, but remember, prophecy was 1 Corinthians 14, edification, exhortation, and comfort. Some people in the church have a gift of edifying and comfort. That's Barnabas. We saw Barnabas already. He's got this gift of prophecy in that sense, where he's edifying and comforting. That's what we can see. And then also you can see ministry. Romans 12, 7 talks about ministry. And the word ministry, we've kind of lost the meaning. I'm in the ministry, which sounds like, oh, wow, you're amazing. No, the word ministry means service, servant. That's what it's supposed to mean. And some people have a heart of a servant, a humble servant. Jesus modeled for us this when he washed the disciples' feet, stripped himself of his robes.
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2: This addiction and that, and I just really need your help. And you got to know my dad. He somehow was able to pull this off. I'd try it and everybody's think I'm a jerk. My dad does this and they all felt like he was Santa Claus or something. It's like, but my dad would just say, okay, answer me one question. When was the last time you were in church? He goes, I'm busy. My dad would say, listen, I don't want to hear you again. Don't talk to me again until you go to church. Go to church this Sunday. Go to church. Bring your Bible. Bring a notebook. Take notes. I'll talk to you after that. And the guy's, but I got my marriage. I'm an addict. Go to church. And the guy's like, okay. And I saw it 1,000 times. Like somehow they would just receive it from my dad. He was almost like brutal. But because of my dad's nature, I think they knew he was being actually really loving and just speaking the truth. And he never spent more than 3 minutes talking to a guy. Like, forget counseling and therapy. My dad just did it in a way that kind of, it was a gift. It was exhortation. Boy, we could talk about giving. This woman was giving her talents. Maybe you're a multi-threat motivational gift person like Tabitha. She was ministering, serving, but also giving of her talents. We see there money, giving talents, giving time. There's also the ruling in Romans 12. This is a more administrative. And then also showing mercy. That's another one. Each one of you probably has a major in these sort of motivational gifts. We see Tabitha using her motivational gifts, and suddenly she's a huge blessing. One thing you should be careful about your motivational gifts, make sure and don't try to superimpose them on someone else. I've noticed people do that. You know, I feel like my gift is teaching. I love teaching the Bible. When I was a younger guy, I'd say, man, y'all need to be Bible teachers. It's the best thing in the whole wide world. Y'all have to be teachers. And then I realized, oh, not everybody's really called to that. They don't even like it. The Bible even warns not many of you should desire to be teachers, like, because there's a greater condemnation of those who are teaching the word. So you got to go with what God's called you, and it's worthwhile figuring that out. We're going to see in the book of Acts people moving in their motivational gifts, and we've already seen that in Barnabas, in even Ananias and Judas, and here with Tabitha. We'll see that as we continue to study.
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2: 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Amen.
3: Amen. Pastor Brett Metter closing our time here on Today's Word. And that's all the time we have. Next time, Pastor Brett examines Peter's vision from the Lord that would have an important impact on the early church and Christianity to this day. 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
9: I read an interesting article the other day. It said that many Americans are skeptical about God, but more believe in heaven. So belief in the existence of God is down a bit, but belief in heaven is up a bit. How does that work? God is the one that gave us heaven, and the first time we read of heaven is actually in the Bible. So this is a strange thing to me. You know, heaven exists, and of course, so does hell. And this is something we need to think about, because as we get older, the afterlife is getting closer. Listen to this. You don't get to heaven by living a good life, and you don't end up in hell by living a bad life. Because there's going to be bad people in heaven and there's going to be good people in hell. Does that make sense? Let me explain. There's going to be bad people in heaven. By bad, I mean a garden variety sinner that owns it, admits their sin, and asks God to forgive them. They'll be in heaven. Then there'll be good, I put that in quotes, good people in hell. People that were moral to some degree. People that said they don't need Jesus Christ, that live by their own rules, and they think that those good deeds they did will save them, and they deceive themselves. Heaven is not for good people. Heaven is for forgiven people. Everyone who turns from their sin can go to heaven.
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13: There's the heart we're looking for. A heart that is so simple. And Jesus was brilliant. He's God in human flesh. So simple when it comes to the faith and the trust. My God's in control, and I'm going to trust him. Do you like what's happening to you? No, thank you. But I'm going to trust my God just the same. Are you kind of excited that it went this way? Not really. What are you going to do? I'm going to trust God. What are you going to do? If you want that peace, just rest in God.

0: Welcome to Apply Within, a verse-by-verse study of the Word of God with Pastor Bob Davis of North Country Chapel. We invite you to join with us as we, by the power of God's Holy Spirit, apply His Word within our own hearts as we study line upon line, precept upon precept, verse by verse through the Bible. The Jews seek to crucify Jesus as our study of John continues in chapter 19, verse 12. Here's Pastor Bob.
1: Paul writes to all of us, every true believer, let every soul, each one of us, be submitted to the higher powers. For there is no power but of God. The powers that be are ordained of God, even the Democrats sometimes, right? Or the Republicans, whoever, whatever side you're not on, do you understand that God still allows that power, right? The powers that be are ordained of God. Verse 2, Romans 13. Whosoever therefore resists the power, resists the ordinance of God. And they that resist shall receive to themselves damnation. All governments, and in the Greek all means all, all governments are ordained by God, and all authority, whether political or spiritual, comes from God. True? The Bible says, I'll paraphrase it, but read through Proverbs and read through the Psalms when you get chances. The Bible says that the countries are given the leaders that they deserve. Now think about that, given the leaders, not that they asked for, but they're given the leaders that they deserve. So we think about the United States of America and we say, the Christians, me and you, I'm not going to leave it to the non-believers. They don't know. But to every one of us, we need to be praying for our country. We need to be asking God for grace and mercy and wisdom and everything else for congressmen and women and House of Representatives and Supreme Courts and et cetera and IRS people, everything, right? Because we're going to obey the authorities that are above us because that's the thing to do. Jesus is God Almighty in human flesh, and he is respecting and obeying the authority that's over him. All he's saying is, yes, you do have this the authority, but my Father gave it to you. In other words, I'm listening to a higher authority here. You wouldn't have this if my Father didn't place you in this position. But he doesn't stop there. He says, therefore, or because of that, because we know that God is in this, he that delivered me to you has the greater sin. What? Almost like it comes out of nowhere. Do you know I have the power and the authority to crucify you or to set you free? You would have no power unless my Father gave it to you. So I'm submitted to your authority. And whatever you decide, that's what that's going to happen to me. If you say I'm crucified, then I'm crucified. It's up to you. But my Father gave that to you. And so listen closely. You're a Gentile. You have no idea what I'm talking about, Pilate. But he that delivered me to you, or that brought me in front of you, has the greater sin. That says all kinds of things. I won't dwell on it too long, but think about it. Some say Jesus was referring to Judas. He's got the greater sin than you do, Pilate. Some say, no, it was Caiaphas, the high priest. Some say, no, it was really the Jewish leaders together and the Jewish people who joined with them, crucified, right? I think it was all those. I think that's what Jesus is referring to. All of those. See, Pilate doesn't know the Bible. He doesn't know the Word of God. He doesn't know the promises of Messiah. He doesn't know what this whole Messiah junk is about. He just thinks the Jewish people are crazy. It's something to do with their religion. He doesn't even understand it. So, you see, he's guilty, but listen closely, not as guilty as the Jews. Why? They know because they have the scriptures and they know Messiah is coming and they should have recognized him and they didn't. We look back and go, how could they have missed it? And then look around us. These are the last days. The Bible describes it to us. And still people are arguing, you really think we're in the last days? Have you read your Bible? Yeah. Well, if you didn't look at it again, you're missing it. Of all people, we should be the ones recognizing it. Why? Because we have the Word of God. Are we taking him at his word? So you see, Jesus says, Caiaphas, the high priest, he's the high priest. He prays on behalf of the people every year at that holy, high holy day, Yom Kippur. Judas, one of the disciples, not only as he grew up studying the Bible, but he walked with Jesus 24/7 for about 3.5 years, day and night, all the time, watching and listening. And the Jewish leaders, not just the high priest, but the Jewish leaders, the Sanhedrin, you know, the Pharisees and the Sadducees and the Herodians and the doctors of the law and the scribes and the lawyers, all those were scholars of kinds. They knew the word of God. So Jesus' words make it clear that the Jews, not just Judas, not just Caiaphas, but all of the Jews should have known better. Why? Well, they have the scriptures, everyone. They were raised in the scriptures, everyone. Little boys, I don't know what age now, but back in the day, 50, 70, 80 years ago, little boys started 3 years old going to Hebrew school. The girls would wait a little longer because they were preparing and planning to be mommies. Housewives and mommies, but they still send them to school. But the boys start at 3 to Hebrew school so they could learn their alphabet and write, right? And here they go. So they're in the Word of God starting at 3 years old, some of the girls, 5 and 6, et cetera, somewhere in there. And they're studying the Word and they're learning to grow up and be whatever they're going to be, et cetera. And if there's anyone who has no excuse, it will be those who have the Word of God and they're even reading in it and studying in it. So you can always bring that down to us, right? The Old Testament scriptures promised the coming of the Messiah. The Jewish people were expecting him. They were looking for him, and he was right in front of their eyes, and they rejected him. They should have recognized their Messiah when he came. But the Bible says not that they couldn't see him, but they refused to believe. They wouldn't see him. Some did receive the Lord, remember? Some did. Not many. Most people just said he was a nice guy and kind of weird. And they rejected him as Messiah. This day, the Jewish people are still blind. They still reject Jesus as their Messiah, but they are crying out to God to send the Messiah. They'll see him come one day, and then they will believe in him. The Bible says, well, this is another verse. There are quite a few. I didn't go look them up for you, but I'll put them together for you. But there are quite a few verses, and this isn't one of them, another one, that proves once again that there are degrees of punishment, degrees of guilt. We're Christians. We're going to stand before the Bema judgment seat, Corinthians, 1 and 2 Corinthians, you have to read them both together. We're going to stand before the Bema seat of Jesus Christ. Well, if our sins are forgiven, what are we judged for? For our works, whether they were wood, hay, stubble, or gold, silver, and precious stones, right? And some of us are going to smell like smoke when we get into heaven because we're going to burn. Woof. Remember? There are degrees of rewards, and the Bible also teaches there are degrees of guilt, of suffering. Pilate was guilty, yes, but Caiaphas and Judas and all the Jewish people were more guilty, has the greater guilt. Luke chapter 12, this is just one little spot, but Luke chapter 12, verses 47 and 48. I know you'll recognize this, but listen. And that servant, which knew his Lord's will and prepared not himself, neither did according to his will, shall be beaten with many stripes. But he that knew not and did commit things worthy of stripes shall be beaten with few. For unto whomsoever much is given of him or her shall much be required, and to whom men have committed much, of him they will ask the more. Once I say I'm a Christian, all right, there's a little bit more responsibility put on me just by God himself. Not pressure. God loves me and he's merciful. He wants us to grow. But you see, that's why you hear me joke sometimes and say, well, I'm a part of the Christian mafia. I know too much to get out. I can't just stop, walk away now. I just know more of the Word of God than I used to know 30 years ago. And you're learning and you're growing too. And God will hold you accountable. Not your sin, you're forgiven by grace through faith, but it holds you accountable for what you do know. So you see, there are degrees of rewards and there are degrees of those like Judas. The degree of his punishment would be greater than Pilate's, because Pilate is completely ignorant, doesn't even know what's going on in front of him. Still just as guilty, true? But you notice that some crimes get you life in prison. Some crimes get you life, if they're felonies the right kind, get you life without parole. Some kinds get you life until, Jesus comes back. Or sometimes they're so serious, they in some states get you the death penalty itself. True? But if you rob candy from the store, you usually get a slap on the wrist and a certain amount of a fine, and you don't go to prison at all. You might have to do something ugly like community service. That's punishment in America. That's what Christians are supposed to do all the time, is community service. True? And we're so silly.
2: Gonna have to catch me first.
1: Yeah, okay. All right, so let's go on. Just about done right here. Look at verse 12. From thenceforth, or from that moment right there, well, all Jesus had to say is, you're guilty, but the ones that turn me over to you, that's the greater sin, more guilt. From thenceforth, from that moment on, Pilate sought to release him. He's been trying to get rid of him. Now he's determined, I'm going to get this guy out of here. But the Jews cried out, verse 12, saying, if thou let this man go, thou art not Caesar's friend. Whosoever maketh himself a king speaks against Caesar. When Pilate therefore heard that saying, he brought Jesus forth once again, sat down in the judgment seat in a place that is called the pavement, in the Hebrew, Gabbatha. Gabbatha means the pavement is elevated a little bit higher, almost like the judge is sitting up a little bit on a higher desk than everybody. Okay, right? And it was the preparation of the Passover, about the sixth hour. And he said to the Jews, behold your king. But they cried out, away with him, away with him, crucify him. Pilate said to them, shall I crucify your king? The chief priest answered, we have no king but Caesar. Then he delivered Jesus, therefore, unto them to be crucified. And they took Jesus and led him away. Innocent three times. You're going to find they put the crime above the person's head, written in a little on some parchment, and they put it up, the crime above the heads of each of the prisoners that are crucified. And his crime, all it says is Jesus of Nazareth, King of the Jews. No crime. He's never accused of any crime, and he was crucified. Death penalty for nothing. Well, except it was for my sin and yours, if you will receive it. because Jesus is a gentleman and he won't beat you up and shake the spots off to you. You go, uncle, I'll receive you. Get off. He'll knock at the door of your heart, Revelation 3:20. And there's no doorknob on the outside. He'll knock. But you and I, we must open our own heart and invite him. He says, come to me and I'll give you rest. You'll find rest to your souls. And what do we say? Give me that rest, Lord. I invite you to come into my heart. Right? Pilate is so desperate to let Jesus go free, but he's a coward. He won't just say, I'm letting him go free, and I don't really care how anybody feels about it. And you say, why is it going on this way? Because it was God's will. Isaiah 53, it pleased God to bruise him, to put him to death, to let him suffer. It pleased God. Why? Because he knew from that death, that shed blood, and the death and the resurrection, there would be a body of Jesus Christ, unheard of in the Old Testament, the body called the church, believers, by grace through faith for all eternity. And you can be in there. All of us can be in that body. Pilate's too weak to stand up. He's a coward. And he says, I'm going to let him go. Hey, if you let this man go, you are certainly no friend of Caesar. And that's a threat, by the way. Whosoever makes himself a king speaks directly against Caesar himself. Would you like us to tell Caesar what you've done by letting a criminal go free? We'll tattle if you want us to. Well, Pilate doesn't want that, does he? See, he's a coward because Rome would crucify him. So Pilate shouts out once again, behold your king. And here comes the deceit of the heart of men, mankind. They said this, whoever makes himself a king speaks directly against Caesar, and we have no king but Caesar. Do they hate Caesar? Yes, they hate him. They would kill him if they could. They would rip Pilate's head off if they could. There were insurrections all the time, so much so that poor Pilate, a few years later, gets called back, and they take his uniform away from him, and he's no longer anything because there were so many uprisings and so many killings. And here they are. Hey, you know, we have no king but Caesar. You hate Caesar. You don't want Caesar. Hey, that's got nothing to do with anything right now. We hate this guy worse. So kill him, then we'll worry about Caesar. You see, that's fickle. That is a double heart. You know, and the psalmist writes, please give me an undivided heart. A heart that is for you, not half in and half out, like a hokey pokey Christian. You put your right leg in, then you change your mind and pull your right leg back out. No, we're all in. We're all in by God's grace. It's not something we're playing with. I'm sort of saved today, but I don't know, the game's on, so I might have to change, you know. No, game or no game, we're still his by grace through faith, right? If you let him go, you're not a friend of Caesar. And we'll tell Caesar if you'd like that. Pilate shouts out, no, here's your king. They formally, when he said, this is your king, he said it out loud. This is your king. And what did they say? We reject that king. We have no king but Caesar. What did Israel do? They rejected their Messiah out loud, publicly. We don't want him. That's not our Messiah. Still today, many of them are saying the same thing. And they're proud to announce it publicly. We have no king but Caesar. God's not our king. We don't want him as our king. We reject him. Now, he just slips in there. Mark mentions it. Luke and John here, John mentioned it. And what he says is this. It was about the sixth hour. Okay, John is talking from Roman standard time. Mark will say that Jesus is crucified at the third hour, but he was going with the Hebrew, with the Jewish time clock. Okay, now the sixth hour for the Romans, you see up midnight, and now the hours start over. 1, 2, 3, 4, 5. So guess what time's the sixth hour is what? Good, 6 a.m. Remember, he had trials all night. And because we've been reading it and I'm going slow, we're saying, man, this is taking days. No, it just went all night. Now at 6 in the morning, right? He says about 6. So it could have been a little after, right? Whatever. But about 6. They took Jesus away to be crucified. So Roman time, that would be 0600. He shouldn't have been crucified. Except it's what the Father wanted. Wait before the foundation of the world. Before the world was created. God knew what mankind would do. He knew what Lucifer, Satan, would do. And he made his plan before the world was even created, before there was anything called man and woman. You see, God cannot learn. Not that he's not smart, but he knows everything. There is nothing to learn. Someone said to me recently, once again, and Christian, see if you can get this, because this is hard to grasp. They said, man, I said, how's it going? They said, my week has been pitiful. And I let God down. I let God down. You ever heard anybody say that? You ever feel that? No, you don't have to raise your hand. You ever feel it? I let God down. You know how I've thought it too. Lord, I let you down. You know, there's one thing you can't do, and you can't tell God anything that he doesn't already know. True? You come up with this brilliant idea and you figure it out. You say, God, I just found this formula and God just smiles. Pats you on the head and says, good for you, Bob. You know another thing you can't do? You can't disappoint God. How's that possible? You can't do it. Why? Because he already knew you were going to do it before you were born. You're only disappointing you. And less, the closer you get to the Lord, the less you're disappointed in you, because you expect you to be stupid. You just start saying, Lord, don't turn me loose on my own, because I'll do something dumb, or I'll say something. Lord, he loves you. You have never surprised him. You have never shocked him where he goes, I didn't plan on that. Bob, wait, hold it. You know, freeze time. You've never let God down. You see, he died for you and for me. But that doesn't mean we'll run out and do stupid just because we can. We need a change of heart. Jesus isn't doing this because he needed to get to heaven. He came from heaven to do this so that he could go back there and take you and me with him. And anybody who would call upon the name of the Lord is saved. It's a heart. It's a heart. And that's what we want. That's why we go before the Lord and say, this is how weak I am, Lord. This is me. We confess our hearts to him. Let's bow our heads together and just go before the Lord.
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5: This is Hugh Hewitt for townhall.com. The future of the West and President Donald's reputation within it through the centuries will depend on the outcome of the ongoing battle with the Islamic Republic of Iran. America is decisively winning that battle, but it has not yet won it. If President Trump perseveres, that will not happen. If he abandons the battle, it could well be the worst foreign policy debacle for the United States since the end of the Vietnam War, rivaling even that of the catastrophe of President Joe Biden's command to American forces to quickly depart Afghanistan in 2021. Iran is run by religious fanatics. That is the defining threat Iran poses to the region and indeed the world. Most of the West doesn't want to deal with the implications of a theocracy, bound up in medieval theology and run by fanatics in possession of weapons of mass destruction. President Trump is willing to do this, and he's acted on it. Now he must finish the job. I'm Hugh Hewitt.
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0: Welcome to Life from the Word with Pastor Chris Swanson of Calvary Chapel, Chester Springs. 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
1: Let's say you get 90 years. How long will you be in eternity? There's a hint in the question. Anybody? Oh, you've eternity. And yet, if you're so focused on the here and now and what you want, as opposed to letting the Lord reign in your heart and living a life that is what He would want, virtue, self-control, godliness, patience, brotherly love, agape love, you're so busy on the short term, the idea is you're short-sighted. You cannot see afar off. If you're lacking these things, you're blind, you're not bearing fruit, you're idle. Not in the sense of idolatry, but not producing what you're capable of through the Spirit of God working in you. That's what Peter's trying to challenge us. It started by faith, but having started by faith, now we have this duty to abide and to let the Lord work in our lives. And the way we do that is we submit to the Holy Spirit, who begins to produce these attributes in our lives, and we change. He's serious about this. You'll see. He's going to give us a challenge. He that lacks these things is blind and cannot see afar off. It's short-sighted or myopic. And here's another warning. And he has forgotten that he was purged from his old sins. He's forgotten this. Interesting word, hath forgotten, because it's two Greek words being used. One is lembano, forgotten, to take to yourself. But the other is lethe. And you might say, well, what is that all about? Well, to the Greeks who are reading this, lethe is a very clear, vivid or word picture in their mind. Because in their mythology, they had this river they claimed. How many have heard of Greek mythology? Pretty messed up, isn't it? See, when man makes a god in his own image, the god is just as messed up as man. Go study history. But here, this river Lethe, the idea is if you drank from it, it caused forgetfulness. And so the picture he uses of is Lethe Lembano. It's like you've taken a drink from the Lethe River. You have forgotten that you were purged from your old sins. If you're lacking these things, again, virtue and knowledge and self-control and patience, godliness, brotherly love, if these things aren't in your life as a believer, you've forgotten you were purged. You've forgotten what he's done for you. You've forgotten to abide is the idea. He was purged. He's forgotten. He was purged from his old sins. Wherefore, verse 10, rather than forgetting these things, brethren, give diligence, get busy to make your calling and election sure. And this is where we left off for sure last time, because this is a larger discussion than 2 minutes would allow. Your calling, that word is klesis. It means to call, but there's actually an interesting definition with it. To receive an invitation to a banquet. What banquet? In his Father's house. You have a calling. Therefore, brethren, give diligence rather to make your calling to a banquet. And election, that's eklegos, that's to choose or to elect. Okay. Election is a 500-year debate, longer than that, but a 500-year debate between two main camps. And that's why I didn't bother trying to get through last week. One camp is a camp of the Calvinists. The other camp is a camp of the Arminianists. And I'm going to give essentially just a light overview, and people get upset. Well, you really should have taken it apart further. Well, they've been at it 500 years. They still don't agree. Let me just give you the working knowledge of what you need. The Calvinistic side is this. That God calls men and women to salvation according to his own good pleasure. So they call it unconditional. There are no conditions. God just said, I want them. Unconditional election. The Calvinists, or the Arminius, the other camp, says, God from eternity past looked down and he chose you because he knew you would choose him. And so it's conditional upon the fact that when you heard the gospel, he knew you would choose him. Therefore, he chose you. So it's conditioned upon your response. Have I lost all of you? Truly, I have a dizzying intellect, right? What do you mean? You call back and forth. That's the idea going behind it. Now, here's where this comes out, and that is for the Calvinistic side, they say the reason it had to be unconditional, it had to be God picking you, is because you were totally depraved. Now, for myself as an unsaved person, I would say that fit the bill. Totally depraved. The Arminius side says, no, you're not totally depraved, you're only mostly depraved. And when you hear that God loves you and that he wants to forgive you, that since you're only mostly depraved, you're going to respond. Therefore, he's going to pick you because you picked him because you're only mostly depraved as opposed to being totally depraved. That's the argument between two camps. Feel better? Okay. So where do we go with this? Well, Ephesians chapter 2 says, you has he made alive or quickened who were dead in trespasses and sins. My Bible says I was dead. Well, now you're Calvinist. No, but it does say I was dead. He says he picks us according to his own good pleasure. That should humble us. Dead in trespasses and sins, he picked us for his own good pleasure. Well, now you're Calvinist. No, see, I can't subscribe to that either because they say the atonement at certain camps is only for the elect. But when I read my Bible, it says, God so loved the world that he gave his only begotten son that whomsoever believes upon him would not perish, but receive everlasting life. We'll be into it soon in 1 John chapter 2, verse 2. There he says, Christ is the propitiation. It's a big word for the atoning sacrifice God will accept. Christ is the propitiation for our sins, and not for ours only, but for the whole world's. So I was dead in trespasses and sins. He's picked according to his own good pleasure, but yet man has the ability to choose. Well, you've got to do a better job than that. I can't. You'll find God's sovereignty running right alongside man's free will. And when we meet the pastor today after third service, and the idea when we talk about stumping the chump and all that is we let people write questions on cards, right? And so I get asked all these really interesting questions at Meet the Pastor. How tall are you? All these other things, right? I do. Can you play basketball? I mean, I had these questions. Well, they want to know, I guess. And so they write these cards out, and I'll try to answer them. But this argument back and forth, Calvin versus Arminius, the idea that God would pick you, but you have to respond. We're going to go through Acts chapter 2, and there it says, as many as were pricked in their hearts and believed, they were baptized. And yet then it says in Acts 2 at the end of it, and the Lord added to the church daily such as should be saved. God was choosing, but they responded. They picked. They exercised their own free will. It's right there in Acts 2. 500 years, Acts 2, it's right next to each other. So here's the main point. Give diligence. Make sure you have your calling, you've been invited to the banquet, an election chosen by God. Sure, that word is bebeos, to be able to build upon it. Make sure you make your calling and election sure. How? By building upon it, being fruitful. Make it obvious to everyone you've met Jesus and that you love him. Wherefore, rather, brethren, give diligence to make your calling and election sure, rather than lacking these things and being blind. Make sure you're fruitful. For if you do these things, again, interesting, if you produce these things, virtue, self-control, knowledge, temperance, godliness, you shall never fall. Did Peter make some mistakes? Yes. Did he have to be restored 3 times publicly? Yes. Did basically Peter sin? Yes. Did God still use him? Yes. Does that mean as a believer you're going to be perfect from this point on? Wives, don't answer. But the general tenor of your life should be one where Jesus is ruling your life. He's on the throne of your heart and you're doing the best you can to try to walk with him. And if we will yield to his Holy Spirit, he can help us. But when we refuse to yield is usually when we crash. He's given to us his divine power. We have to yield. Okay, so be sure to make your calling and election sure that you know that you know that you know that you've met Jesus. For if you do these things, you shall never fall. For so an entrance, interesting, a way in, and that is to a banquet, an entrance shall be ministered unto you abundantly in the everlasting kingdom of our Lord and Savior, Jesus Christ. He will bring us into himself. He will bring us into his presence. Wherefore, Peter says, I will not be negligent to put you always in remembrance of these things, though you know them. You already know this stuff. Well, then why do you keep telling us? Because when Jesus said to Peter, Simon Peter, do you love me? Yes, Lord, you know I have affection for you. Feed my sheep. Simon Peter, do you love me? Yes, Lord, you know I have affection for you. Tend my sheep. Simon Peter, do you have affection for me? Lord, you know everything. Feed my sheep. Feed them what? What he learned from Jesus for 3.5 years. Remind them over and over about God's love for them, God's plan of redemption, and God's desire to work through them. Remind them. My job is to remind you. Wherefore, I will not be negligent to always put you in remembrance of these things, though you knew them. Most times when people are going astray that end up coming and sitting and talking to me about it, they already know the right scripture to answer their problem. They just, for whatever reason, don't want to remember it. For whatever reason, it's not convenient. Though you already knew them, and be established in the present truth, again, God's love for us. Yea, verse 13, I think it meet or fitting, as long as I am in this tabernacle, this earthly body, to stir you up by putting you in remembrance. There it is again, remembrance. Why? Is it really that important? Turn to Revelation 2. Revelation 2. Unto the angel of the church of Ephesus write, these things saith he that holdeth the seven stars in his right hand, who walketh in the midst of the seven golden lampstands. I know thy works, and thy labor, and thy patience, all good stuff, and how thou canst not bear them which are evil, and thou hast tried them, verse 2, which say they are apostles and are not, and hast found them liars, and thou hast borne, and hast patience for my name's sake, and hast labored, and hast not fainted. Boy, that's all great stuff. Verse 4, nevertheless, I have against thee, because you have left your first love. Not lost, you left. Look at this. First thing he tells them, remember. That's why we need to be reminded, because we can often somehow begin to depart. You've left your first love. Remember, therefore, from whence you are fallen, and repent, and do the first works. That would be return. Or also I will come on you quickly, and I will remove your lampstand out of his place, except thou repent. For this thou hast, that thou hatest the deeds of the Nicolaitans, which we'll explain later when we get there, which I also hate. He that has an ear, let him hear what the Spirit saith unto the churches. To him that overcome will I give to eat of the tree of life, which is in the midst, the paradise of God. So here we're being reminded to sit at his feet and to love him first. And just be happy to be in his presence. So Peter, again writing to us, yes, I think it meet or fitting, as long as I'm in this earthly body, tabernacle, to stir you up by putting you in remembrance, knowing that shortly I must put off this, my tabernacle. As Jesus warned him, he would be led where he didn't want to go, stretch out his hands, telling him how he would die. Knowing that shortly I must put off this, my tabernacle, even as our Lord Jesus Christ had showed me. Moreover, I will endeavor that you may be able, after my decease, my exodus, my departure, to have these things always in remembrance. For we have not followed cunningly devised mythos or mythology or fables. We didn't just make this thing up. When we made known unto you the power and the coming of our Lord Jesus Christ, but we were eyewitnesses. In Acts chapter 1, he said, the former treatise have I made, that's the book of Luke, Gospel of Luke, O Theophilus, of all that Jesus began to both do and teach, until the day which he was taken up, and after that he, through the Holy Spirit, had given commandments unto the apostles whom he had chosen, to whom, the apostles, he showed himself alive after his passion or suffering by many infallible proofs, that is, being seen of them 40 days, and speaking of the things pertaining to the kingdom of God. Under is the Jewish law at the time, if you have two or three witnesses that will give you the same testimony, and they were to be examined individually so they couldn't influence each other, they would be cross-examined, etc. But if those three witnesses, two or three witnesses, said, we saw this, it happened, and they would hold firm to their testimony, that was enough to have you condemned for a crime, capital crime. Much of that basis comes into our system of jurisprudence, even in the United States here. If you have witnesses, again, that are cross-examined, their testimony holds up. Of course, obviously, we look for circumstantial evidence to support their testimony. But again, based on the testimony of two or three witnesses, you can find yourself in a lot of trouble. Why do I tell you that? Because the 11 apostles all witnessed the resurrection of Jesus, saw him teach the things that he did to him those 40 days, and then ascend into heaven, and have given to us the Gospels and obviously the New Testament, the Apostles' Doctrine. And you might say, well, that's convenient, but we can't cross-examine them. So I thought I'd read to you what happened to these different 11 apostles. This coming from Fox's Book of Martyrs. Matthew was slain with a halberd, which is the old spear with the big axe head thing on it. Matthew was killed with one of those. James was beheaded by Herod Agrippa, if you read the Book of Acts, one of the sons of Zebedee. John, the other son of Zebedee, we are told, was boiled in oil and survived. That's a tough dude. He was then exiled to the island of Patmos, where he received from the Lord the vision of the book of Revelation and would write it down. Andrew, who first followed John the Baptist and then met Jesus and eventually went and told his brother Peter, he was crucified at Edessa, they say transversely, from which we get St. Andrew's cross because of the way he died. Peter was crucified at Rome. Tradition says, or history, that he asked to be crucified upside down because he didn't feel worthy to be crucified in the same manner as his Lord. Jude, the brother of James, also known to you as Thaddeus, he was crucified at Edessa. Man, Edessa took out two of them. Bartholomew, also known to you as Nathaniel, was cruelly beaten and then crucified in India. Thomas, called Didymus or the twin, doubting Thomas to you, preached in Parthia and India and was thrust through with a spear. He died. Simon Zelotes, remember him, the zealot? He preached in Mauritania, eventually was crucified in Britain. Philip was in Phrygia. He was scourged, thrown into prison, and then crucified. James the Less, also known to you as the son of Alphaeus, was clubbed to death. All 11 of them were tortured or persecuted. 10 out of the 11 died at the hands of their torturers. None of them would change their testimony that Jesus was risen from the dead. They were definitely cross-examined. John, when he gets boiled in oil, all of the other apostles have already died. He outlived all of them. Now, if you were holding to a false story and you're about to be boiled in oil and all of your buddies are gone who also held to that false story, wouldn't that be the time to pull the card out and say, look, this was just a fabrication. We were just kidding. Please don't boil me in oil. He goes and gets tortured as well. All 11 of them persecuted, 10 of them dying for their faith, John dying eventually, but exiled first in Patmos. So now we're in 2 Peter chapter 1. That is our chapter. But I thought you ought to know what happened to those who were eyewitnesses, because Peter's going to talk to us about that in our text today. We're in 2 Peter chapter 1, verse 12, just a reminder of some of last week. Peter said, I will not be negligent to put you always in remembrance of these things, though you know them, and that you be established in the present truth. Yes, I think it meet or fitting, as long as I am in this tabernacle, his body, to stir you up by putting you in remembrance, knowing that shortly I must put off this, my tabernacle, or again, his body, even as our Lord Jesus Christ hath showed me. We talked about it last week. He knew he would die as a martyr. Jesus warned him, John 21. Moreover, I will endeavor that you may be able, after my decease or my departure, to have these things always in remembrance. So verse 16, we continue. For we have not followed cunningly devised fables when we made known unto you the power and the coming of our Lord Jesus Christ. But we, is the idea, were eyewitnesses of his majesty. The word fable is mythos, from which we have the root of the word mythology. Fairy tale, fable, story. We are not following some cunningly skilled story that was put together. Often the way I describe it to people is think of a car accident happening, and you've got four corners where the intersection is. Two of the corners, you have Matthew and John, who were eyewitnesses and wrote their account. Two of the other corners, you have people there who saw it were eyewitnesses. One was Peter. Other were groups of people. And then someone came along and took the story from police report, so to speak, from them. So when you get all four of these accounts, you'll say, well, she was on his phone. Well, the kids in the back were screaming. They have different details that they catch from that event that were relevant to them. And you'll find that in the four Gospels. Interestingly enough, for example, as we look in this text today, 2 Peter 1, he's going to talk about when Jesus was transfigured. When he went up into a mountain, it was though the very humanity that he was clothed in was pulled back, and his deity shone forth. He wasn't reflecting light. He was emitting his own glory. They were blown away. Interestingly enough, one account says 8 days later, he was transfigured. Another account says after 6 days, he went up into a high mountain and was transfigured. Well, let's do the math. 1, 2, 3, 4, 5, 6 is 8 days total. So if I start here on day one and I say I got to wait 6 days, I come to the 8th day. They're saying the same thing. One is saying it's 4:15, the other saying it's 3:45, but they're saying the same thing. How many are following me here? If you were going to write a myth or a cunningly devised fable, you don't have that kind of ambiguity. Everybody stays on point, follows the talking points, and would say 3:45. Another interesting thing to consider from this. When, for example, they cross the sea.
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2: Appeared to Mary Magdalene, to the other women, and eventually Peter got to see him and the rest of the apostles. That alone speaks to the fact that we have history. You would never mention that one, Thomas, refused to believe until he himself saw Jesus. You wouldn't mention in the upper room when he appears that all the disciples were freaking out, running around the room panicking, so he'd ask for a snack. In fact, if you were writing a myth, you'd say this: his apostles were faithfully outside the tomb, knowing the time was growing near, and as the sun began to just gently wash upon the stone, their glory began to emit from the tomb, and Jesus' eyes opened, and he rose. And that's what you get in a myth. We got, the tomb is empty, deal with it. That's what we got. And that's what Peter's trying to tell us, and it goes on and on and on. They came to Jesus, the Pharisees and the scribes, and they said, "We want to see a sign from you." Matthew 12. And Jesus said, "An evil and an adulterous generation looks for a sign. There will be no sign given to this generation except for the sign of the prophet Jonah. As Jonah was in the belly of the fish or the whale 3 days, 3 nights, so the Son of Man will be in the heart of the earth 3 days, 3 nights." And what? Will rise again. Clearly they heard it, because after Jesus was put into the tomb in Matthew's gospel, the religious leaders came to Pilate and said, "You know, that deceiver said that he would rise again the third day. So we want to guard on that tomb, lest his disciples come and steal the body. And then we have an even bigger problem to have that we have to deal with." Well, you know what happened. Jesus rose from the dead. The angel appeared. The guards passed out. They woke up, ran to tell the religious leaders the body's gone. They gave them money and said, "Here's the story. You tell them while you were sleeping, the disciples came and stole the body." Question: if they're sleeping, how do they know it's the disciples? Peter leave his fishing license, Simon Peter, Capernaum, 2,000 fish quota. If you're going to break a Roman seal and grab a body, why would you stand them up and unwind them and leave the grave clothes and then grab them? Got it? Good, let's go. No, you grab the whole thing and you run. What did they do? The napkin's off, it's folded. The grave clothes are here. He rose from the dead. These things are throughout the accounts that show their authenticity. So knowing that, Peter says, verse 16, "We have not followed cunningly devised fables." This isn't some fairy tale. "When we made known unto you the power and the coming of our Lord Jesus Christ, but we were eyewitnesses of his majesty," 11 of them. We were there. And of course, now this is a special event. "For he received from God the Father honor and glory when there came such a voice to Jesus from the excellent glory." This is, hold on, I got to explain that. You're like, what's all this glory? Jesus is on the Mount of Transfiguration. He invites Peter, James, and John. Only three. How many witnesses? Three. He suddenly, it's as though his humanity is pulled back and his deity shines forth. And as that's happening, there's this brilliant cloud that appears above them. And I have to explain to you, in the Old Testament, as God manifests his presence among Israel,
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2: If your relationship with Jesus Christ is complete, then your relationship with your husband and your wife and everybody else is going to be cool. 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Everybody else. Because think of how many husbands fall in love more with their wives and their children more than Jesus Christ.

0: Welcome to Somebody Loves You Radio, the Bible teaching ministry of Raul Reese in Diamond Bar, California. Thanks for joining us for our continuing series in 1 Corinthians. Today, as Raul zeroes in on the subject of marriage, he'll illuminate what the Bible says about separation, divorce, and marrying a non-believer. If you're single, you'll also be challenged to wait on God for a spouse while putting your own spiritual journey first. Today's lesson is titled Problems Relating to Marriage and Singleness. Here's Raul Reese in 1 Corinthians.
1: Look what he's going to say now tonight, beginning in verse 10. This is pretty heavy. And this is now he's going to deal with the problem of divorce, okay, in the church. He says, now to the married I command, yet not I, but the Lord. Underline that. This is what God says, not Paul. This is what God says. A wife is not to depart from her husband. That means he's not to divorce. The word depart is divorce. Now, there are cases in a marriage where you're not getting along. We read that in the beginning. Remember, where the person, husband and wife, they separate and to give themselves to prayer and fasting. And if they get tempted, they need to come back to each other, reconcile before they commit adultery. God gave us instructions how to do it. But because people become hard-hearted and they want to hurt the other person, then they go out and do stupid things. But here, Paul says, this is what the Lord says. Verse 11, but even if she does depart, if she divorces, let her remain unmarried or be reconciled to her husband, and a husband is not to divorce his wife, so vice versa. Now, the reason he says that is because he's saying this. Jesus said it in Matthew chapter 5:32. That if a husband goes out and commits adultery, he's a Christian, and the wife finds out that he's committed adultery, so he comes back and says, you know what, honey, I'm so sorry, man. I sinned against God. I really hurt you, and I want you to forgive me. She has the legal right, as he has the legal right, if it's vice versa, to say, you know what, I forgive you, and I'm going to stay with you. Or she has, and he has the legal right to say, you know what, I'm going to divorce you. Pretty heavy, huh? That's what Jesus said. Verse 12. But to the rest, I, Paul, not the Lord, say. Now, this is Paul's opinion, okay? If any brother has a wife who does not believe, she's a non-believer, okay? And she is willing to live with him, let him not divorce her. You see? Paul gives you his opinion. If you marry a non-believer, okay, you make the mistake already, and she doesn't want to leave you, and you're the Christian, and she's willing to stay with you, then you're to stay together. And hoping and praying that sometime she will get saved or he will get saved. Like my wife did with me. She made a mistake. I mean, I totally deceived her. I mean, we knew each other way back from high school. We were not boyfriend, girlfriend. We had two separate lives. When I was in Vietnam is when she wrote to me. And I began to write to her, and we fell in love with each other. I came home. I was up in the hospital, the Naval Hospital in Oakland, California. She came to see me. And then I came back to see her. And she was a missionary's daughter. And I seduced her. She got pregnant. And then we got married because I told her, I love you, and I'm going to marry you. And then we had our child, our first child. You see? And I learned. And then I came to Christ 4.5 years later. But she went through hell in the first 4.5 years of her life. Think about what you can get yourself into if you're not careful. Learn from other people. Learn from the Word of God, what God's Word says. And it's really important because then God can not only anoint you and bless you, and as you're praying for that partner that God will bring to you, then he will show you, and you're going to see something that is so different. Because when you see that person that God brings to you, man, it's going to be God's perfect will for your life. God's perfect will. You'll blow your mind. What God will do in your life if you really wait upon him for the best, not for second best. Watch verse 13. And a woman who has a husband who does not believe, if he is willing to live with her, let her not divorce him. Notice that. For the unbelieving husband, notice, is sanctified. That doesn't mean saved. He's set apart. Your salvation, your relationship with Jesus Christ puts a covering over your marriage and your family. Watch what he says. For the unbelieving husband is sanctified or set apart by the wife, and the unbelieving wife is set apart by the husband. Otherwise, your children would be unclean, but now they are holy. Like when I was an unbeliever, my wife was a believer, my children were protected by God. Isn't that cool? Protected by God because she was a Christian. I was not. But our home was actually protected by the Lord. I remember one time my wife had my little baby. It was actually one of my second sons. And I came home, I was enraged by something. And she told me something. She was in the kitchen with my baby boy. And she tried to say something, and I was so angry, and I kicked her. And you know what? It was like an angel intervened. Behold, nothing happened to her. And I was at the point when I was ready, getting convicted over and over by the Holy Spirit to feel really bad inside, but it was right before my conversion came. Because that's what I was taught. My dad taught me that when he did it to my mom. My problem was not alcohol, drugs, never touch drugs. Alcohol, very little. But I think it's really important that we understand that if we have those situations and problems, then we need to know our limits. You need to know your limits. Because if you don't know your limits, you're going to get yourself in big, big trouble. So Paul here is giving us great advice, whether you're single or you're married. Look what else he says. This is so cool. Verse 15. But if the unbeliever departs, okay, so the unbeliever is going to depart. Let him depart. Notice, a brother or a sister is not under bondage in such cases, but God has called us to peace. Notice that. Called us to peace. If that person wants to leave, they can leave. You're not under bondage. You should be at peace with God. Because God is your protector. And then verse 16. For how do you know, O wife, whether you will save your husband? Or how do you know, notice, O husband, whether you will save your wife? But as God has distributed to each one, as the Lord has called each one of us, let him walk. And so I ordain in all the churches. Which means what? Stick to what God has called you to be. Married? Get me, stay married. Single, stay single. He says, was anyone called while circumcised? Let him not be uncircumcised. Was anyone called while uncircumcised? Let him not be circumcised. So here again, Paul is talking about opportunity to serve. Circumcision is nothing. And uncircumcision is nothing. But keeping the commandment of God is what matters. Now remember, the Jew coming to Jesus Christ, before when he was a baby, 8 days old, they would circumcise them. Okay? Then, when Jesus came and when Paul was preaching and Peter was preaching, Paul says to them, look, you guys, if you're a Jew and you come to Jesus Christ, awesome, you're in. Okay? Because the Jews were having a problem with Gentiles coming to the Lord because they were not circumcised physically. So they wouldn't accept them. So Paul taught them in the Word of God that Jesus said, it doesn't matter whether you're circumcised or not. In the Lord, everybody's the same. It's not about physical circumcision. It's a circumcision of the heart. Being transformed, becoming born again of the Holy Spirit. You see? Where in the old time law, it was all about tradition. And Jesus Christ came to set the captives free. He didn't come to make a bunch of rules and regulations. He came and gave us his love, his grace, his mercy, and he gave us his peace so that we could be at peace with Jesus Christ. So he was talking to the Jew and to the Gentile. Verse 20, let each one remain in the same calling which he was called. Notice that. Were you called while a slave, then do not be concerned about it. But if you can be made free, rather use it. So if you were a slave before and you get set free, enjoy it then. whatever God gives to you. For he who is called in the Lord while a slave is the Lord's freeman, and likewise he who is called while free is Christ's slave. So you used to be a slave to your master before that, and he would pay you and he would own you. And you think about how when Christ came and your master would set you free, now we have become, Paul says, Paul, an apostle of Jesus Christ, or Paul, a servant of Jesus Christ. We have become not slaves of Jesus Christ, not because we have to, but we have what? Volunteered. We do it because we love him. I'm a servant of Christ. Doulos. And in the Old Testament, in order to become a slave, in the book of Exodus, it says you went over, like I go to the market, buy a slave, bring him home. He works for me for 6 years. He has a wife now, children, 6 years are up. He says, okay, you're free to go now. 6 years. But he says, but master, I love you. You've been so good to me. I got a wife, I have children. I don't want to depart. I want to stay with you forever. Then he would take his slave to the doorpost of his house. He would take a little thing, then put his ear, right ear, next to the door, and he'd drill a hole through the ear, and then would put an earring on his right ear. That's where the piercing of ears came. The wearing of an earring means to be a slave by choice. By choice. And it's so cool to see that you and I have become slaves by choice as I have volunteered and given my life to Jesus Christ. I don't follow him because I have to. It's because I want to. I'm not being forced. I love him. And I want to stay with him. And I want to serve him. See, that's what he's talking about.
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1: Look what else he says. For he, verse 22, for he who is called in the Lord while a slave is the Lord's freeman. Likewise, he who is called free is Christ's slave. He says, you were bought at a price. Do not become slaves of men. What did Jesus Christ do? He paid fully for you when he died on the cross and shed his blood for you. So he says, brethren, verse 24, let each one remain with God in that state in which he was called. Isn't that cool? Whatever God has called you to do in whatever state, stay that way. You don't have to change anything. God will change you. God will mold you and shape you into his image and what he wants you to be. And then verse 25 to 35, advice to the unmarried, to the single now. Not concerning virgins, the unmarried, those that have never, ever had any physical contact. And by the way, young girls and young guys, if you were actually sexually active in the world, and when you came to Christ, you're just like a virgin in the Lord. That's so cool that you don't have to tell people your past. You can start a brand new life in Jesus Christ. Look what he says. Now concerning virgins, I have no commandment from the Lord, yet I will give judgment as one whom the Lord in his mercy has made trustworthy. Paul says, he says, I'm a total single person now. I have no wife. I've never touched a woman anymore. I'm done. Paul says, and then he says this, I suppose therefore that this is good. Because of the present distress, that is good for a man to remain as he is. Now, you got to get the background. Paul is saying it's good to stay single because remember where they were. There was Roman persecution. Husband and wives, single people and their children were being arrested, taken to Caesar Nero, and they would have to confess Caesar is Lord or Christ is Lord. If I confess Christ is Lord, then I would be taken with my family, separated, and then I would be put to death. That's the whole thing. So Paul here is talking in reference, verse 26, to the threat of the Roman persecution, which was the present distress. They were being oppressed. So Paul says, why get married if you're going to be arrested by the Romans and they're going to put you in prison and they're going to kill you? You're going to be in the presence of the Lord anyways. You know, stay single. Then he goes on to say this. He says, are you bound by a wife? Do not seek to be loose from your wife. Are you loose from your wife? Don't seek a wife. Talking of that persecution. But then at the same time, in the present state today, notice what Paul is saying. You don't have to go out looking for a wife. God will bring you the person that he wants in your life. It's so cool to see that. I respect young men and women that wait on the Lord. Wait on the Lord. And they're married to the Lord. And they spend their time in prayer and the Word of God and learning and waiting upon God. And it's so cool to see God bring that person to that young man and that young woman that is going to be faithful to her, faithful to him. And they're going to have children. And they're going to have their marriage. And they're so in love with each other. Yes, they have difficult times. They have problems. But because the Lord is in the center of the camp, they solve their problems in the Lord. You see? But people that don't put Christ in their lives in the center, then they do stupid things. And they dissolve their marriages. And they hurt one another. And they hurt their families. So here Paul gives great advice. Verse 28. But even if you do marry, you have not sinned. And if a virgin marries, she has not sinned. Nevertheless, such will have trouble in the flesh, but I will spare you. Notice that. Because of the persecution, you're going to have problems. Because your husband may be taken and killed, and you'll be separated from him, and then they'll kill you. Verse 29. But this I say, brethren, the time is short. See, Paul has this thing about Jesus coming soon. He says, you guys, the time is short. The Lord's coming, or you're going to be in the presence of the Lord maybe tonight, next day, or next week, or next month. They're going to kill you. And then he says this, so that from now on, even those who have wives should be as though they have no wife. He says, focus and get central in what? In Jesus Christ. Your relationship with God is the most important thing. If your relationship with Jesus Christ is complete, then your relationship with your husband and your wife and everybody else is going to be cool. But if Christ is not the Lord of your life, then you're going to have difficulty with everybody else. Everybody else. Because think of how many husbands fall in love more with their wives and their children more than Jesus Christ. So Paul gives great advice to the married and to the unmarried. Then he says this. Notice, verse 30. Those who weep as though they did not weep. Those who rejoice as though they did not rejoice. Those who buy as though they did not possess. Notice, don't get caught up with your possessions. The time is short. Jesus is coming soon. And those who use this world as not misusing it. It says, for in the form of this world is passing away. But I want you to be without care. He who is unmarried cares for the things of the Lord, how he may please the Lord. You guys marked that those of you that are single. Look what he said. If you fall in love with Jesus Christ, you're not looking for a boyfriend, not a girlfriend, not a husband. You're going to fully in love with Jesus Christ. That's going to be the center of it. And you're going to what? Please the Lord. Verse 33, but he who is married, notice the distraction, cares about the things of the world, how he may please his wife. Nothing wrong with pleasing your wife. It's when you please your wife and you don't please the Lord. That's the problem. See, Paul gives us the whole insight here. Verse 34, he says, there is a difference between a wife and a virgin. The unmarried woman cares about the things of the Lord, that she may be holy, notice this, both in body and spirit, which means you don't have sex with your boyfriend. You're totally given in marriage to the Lord as a single woman. And so men too, the guys too. He goes on to say, but she who is married cares about the things of the world, how she may please her husband. And think of how many husbands or wives, because they're so into each other, they displease the Lord. And they're out of God's perfect will for their lives. And they need to return to their first love. And then he says, verse 35, in this I say for your own profit, notice, not that I may put a leash or a snare on any of you, but for what is proper, and that you may serve the Lord, check this out, without any distractions. Underline that. No distractions should be in your life as single or as married in any way. And then he concludes by verses 36 to 40 saying this, but if any man thinks that he's behaving improperly toward his virgin, if she has passed the flower of her youth, and thus it must be, let him do what he wishes. He does not sin, let her marry. And then he says, nevertheless, he who stands steadfast in his heart, having no necessity, but has power over his own will, and has so determined in his heart that he will keep himself a virgin, does well. Notice that. Just like Paul the Apostle. Notice, if you, God gives you the gift of sin, that's great. Verse 38. So then he who gives her in marriage does well, but he who does not give her in marriage does even better. A wife is bound by the law as long as her husband lives. See, no divorce. You live together. And then check this out. A wife is bound by the law as long as her husband lives, but if her husband dies, so I die or she dies, then he says what? She is at liberty to do what? To be married to whom she wishes, only in the Lord. Only in the Lord. If not, you stay what? Single, and you wait on the Lord. Not an unbeliever husband. We have seen in the church here widows that their husbands have died. And we saw one case here, a good friend of ours said he was coming to Calvary a long time ago. He died. So he gave all his inheritance to his wife. His wife met somebody else. This guy saw what she had. He gave it to her. They got married, took everything for her, and then dumped her. That's what happens. That's what happens. You got to really be careful in the Lord to make sure that this is the word of the Lord. Did God really say this to me? And then be patient and wait upon God, and you give yourself fully, completely to Jesus Christ, and then he will do whatever he wants in your life. Look at the last verse 40. But she is happier if she remains, even as what? According to my judgment, and I think that I have also the Spirit of God. So what does he say? But if she is happier if she remains as she is. How's that? Single. Paul says, like me, you're happier. God gives you that gift. And if you have problems, then you start praying that God will bring you the person that he has prepared for you.
0: It is good to be reminded that God deserves to be first in your life, regardless of your own current marital status. 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
14: Shalom. Holy Scriptures and Israel is a ministry designed to share with the Jewish people the good news of the Lord Jesus Yeshua the Messiah and to instruct Christians on the Jewish roots of their faith. And now, teaching God's Word from a Hebrew Messianic perspective, here is Gideon Levitam.
15: Shalom, my dear brothers and sisters and dear friends. In this message, in Daniel chapter 12, verses 4, to the end of the chapter, to verse 13, we will conclude with the amazing study of the prophetic word that God had given to Israel through the prophet Daniel. I would like you please to turn your Bible, to open your Bible and turn it to Daniel chapter 12. And please follow me as I'm reading from verse 4 to verse 13. And so we read in Daniel chapter 12 and verse 4 that the angel is speaking to Daniel and he says unto him, But thou, O Daniel, shut up the words and seal the book, even to the time of the end. Many shall run to and fro, and knowledge shall be increased. Then I, Daniel, looked, and behold, there stood other two, the one on this side of the bank of the river, and the other on that side of the bank of the river. And one said to the man clothed in linen, which was upon the waters of the river, How long shall it be to the end of these wonders? And I heard the man clothed in linen, which was upon the waters of the river, when he held up his right hand and his left hand unto heaven, and swear by him that liveth forever and ever, that it shall be for a time, times, and half, and when he shall have accomplished to scatter the power of the holy people, all these things shall be finished. And I heard, but I understood not. Then said I, O my Lord, what shall be the end of these things? And he said, Go thy way, Daniel, for the words are closed up and sealed till the time of the end. Many shall be purified and made white and tried, but the wicked shall do wickedly. And none of the wicked shall understand, but the wise shall understand. And from that time, that the daily sacrifice shall be taken away, and the abomination that maketh desolate set up, there shall be 1290 days. Blessed is he that waiteth and cometh to the 1335 days, but go thou thy way till the end be, for thou shalt rest and stand in thy lot at the end of the days. And so, beloved brothers and sisters and dear friends, this portion of scripture, this is the last portion of scripture in the book of Daniel that conclude with the whole amazing prophetic message that Daniel received throughout all this book that we study together. It is so beautiful to see that this prophetic word, prophetic book of Daniel, gives us instructions, takes us all the way till the end of the days. That is the end of the days here on earth in relationship to Daniel's people, the Jewish people, in relationship to the empires that will rise and ultimately will fall, in relationship to the Babylonian, Medo-Persian, Grecians, Romans, the divided Roman Empire and the revived Roman Empire, and ultimately the coming of the Messiah, our Lord Yeshua, Jesus the Messiah, at his second coming. He came once to die and to accomplish the work of redemption when he died on that shameful cross. And then, beloved brothers and sisters, after he finished with the work of redemption, he will come again. He was risen, he was ascended to heaven, and he promised that he will come again. and he will ultimately restore Daniel's people, the Jewish people, the people of Israel, and establish an amazing messianic kingdom that will never end. And so, beloved brothers and sisters, here we are in the last verses of Daniel chapter 12. Just to remind you that in chapter 10, 11, and 12, this is the final vision that Daniel has seen. These last three chapters are really linked one with another. It is a continuation from the beginning of chapter 10 all the way to the end of chapter 12. And if you remember, beloved brothers and sisters, that in Daniel chapter 10, Daniel was so concerned, he wanted to understand the times in which his people will be returned back to God. And if you remember, he took this time in which he prayed for 3 weeks. Daniel 10 verse 2, he did not take any pleasant bread. He did not eat any flesh. He did not drink any wine. Neither did he anoint himself for 3 weeks until finally, in his prayer and concern for the restoration of Israel back to God and back to their land, to the city of Jerusalem, finally came that man, according to Daniel 10 verse 5, I lifted up mine eyes and I looked and behold a certain man clothed in linen whose loins were girded with fine gold of Upaz. And we begin now to see that verse 7 of Daniel chapter 10, that man, which is an angel, he said, I, Daniel, alone saw the vision. He said, for the men that were with me did not see it. And then he began to give us an information about that man that came to give him the answer to his prayer concerning his people Israel and the restoration of the Jewish people. In Daniel 10 and verse 14, this man, this angel said, I am come to make thee understand what shall befall thy people, this is Israel, in the latter days. For yet the vision is for many days. And so the angel, who is called here a man, in verse 5 of Daniel chapter 10, he is that man that gives to Daniel information concerning what will happen to the people of Israel, to the Jewish people, until the latter end. And so, beloved brothers and sisters, we have covered Daniel 10, Daniel 11, when the prophetic word actually came to Daniel by that vision. To remind you that Daniel, in chapter 10, he was carried by the Spirit to be there in that river of the Chidekel, according to Daniel chapter 10 and verse 4. In the 24th day of the first month, I was by the side of the great river, which is Chidekel. He was by the river of Chidekel, and then he received all that information concerning the things that will happen in the history of the Jewish people for those many years, since the Medo-Persians and the Grecians and the rise of the Roman Empire and ultimately to the revived Roman Empire at the latter end of these days of the nation of Israel, when there will be this Antichrist, the counterfeit Messiah, who will seek to take the place of Yeshua, Jesus the Messiah, and he will place himself in the temple in the city of Jerusalem in the future day from our vantage point of time, and he will cause havoc among Daniel's people, the Jewish people, but God will preserve the people of Israel and will ultimately restore them. And here we have that concluding information in these verses in Daniel chapter 12. And so in verses 1, 2, and 3, which we have already covered, we see an event that will lead to Israel's restoration and the establishment of the Messianic kingdom when the Messiah, Yeshua, Jesus, will return at his second coming. But now also we have the final message that was given to Daniel. This is Daniel 12, verses 4 to 13, which the very same man, who is the very same angel, who appeared in the form of a man, and he's now giving to Daniel instruction and final message concerning the future day. This is really the finality, the conclusion. In fact, Daniel will not receive any more information after what he received here in Daniel chapter 12 and verses 4 to 13. Now notice, this section is divided. First of all, verse 4, we have the angel instructs Daniel to shut up and seal the words of this book of prophecy that he received. After he told him in the verses 1, 2, and 3, gave him information concerning events that will lead to Israel's restoration and the Messianic kingdom. And we have learned of this wonderful how that there will be those that will be ultimately awakened. He spoke about the resurrection, as we read in verse 2. Many of them that sleep in the dust of the earth shall awake, some to everlasting life and some to everlasting shame and contempt. We have covered this, so there will be that amazing resurrection, which will be divided between the first resurrection and the second resurrection, the resurrection to life and the resurrection to everlasting contempt. And that will be divided by the 1,000 years of the Messianic kingdom. The first resurrection will be in stages. Christ the Messiah rose already 2,000 years ago. He is the first fruits of them that will rise. And then the church saints will rise at the rapture of the church when the church age will come to an end. They will rise and will be caught up to meet the Lord Yeshua, Jesus the Messiah, in the air. Not on earth here, but in the air, to meet him to go to the Father's house. And then the next stages of the first resurrection will be when the Old Testament people of Israel throughout the ages of Israel, they will rise up. And then there will be the tribulation saints of Israel, that they will rise up. And then the living who will survive the tribulation together with these Old Testament Israel and the tribulation saints Israel, they will rise up and enter into the Messianic kingdom. Now mind you, the context speak about Daniel's people, the Jewish people, the people of Israel. But obviously, there will be the resurrection with them. Many of the Gentile saints that have died, both in history as well in the tribulation period, they will also rise and enter into the Messianic kingdom to enjoy the kingdom of the Messiah for their 1,000 years with Israel and enjoy this wonderful Messianic age. But beloved brothers and sisters, see now here what we receive, what Daniel received, the information in these last and final verses of Daniel 12, verses 4 to 13. In verse 4, the man, the angel, instructs Daniel to shut up and seal the words of this book. And I'm reading verse 4. But thou, O Daniel, shut up the words and seal the book even to the time of the end. Many shall run to and fro, and knowledge shall be increased. I want to mention a few points here, beloved brothers and sisters. Notice that in verse 4, first of all, the man asked Daniel that Daniel will shut up and seal the word of this book. In other words, they are to be shut up. The Hebrew word is listom, to shut up, and lachtom is to seal. The book, the words of Daniel from the time that he wrote it, were to be shut up and to be sealed for that time. Why? because there is so much yet to come to inform God's people throughout the ages, from the days of Daniel, when he was praying for the restoration of Israel back to the land after the 70 years of the captivity, the Babylonian galut, the Babylonian captivity. So the angel asked him to shut it up, to seal it. Why? Because later on, beloved brothers and sisters, when Yohanan, John, the apostle, will be in the island of Patmos, he will receive additional information concerning the future days that will occur here in this world in connection with the nation of Israel specifically, but also in connection with the church, the assembly, the ecclesia. When we read in Revelation chapter 1, 2, and 3, we can see that the book of Revelation is in relationship to the church age. From letters that the Lord wrote to Ephesus, the first one, and until the last one that he wrote to the Laodicean, which is the seventh church, you can see that it represents this 2,000 years or more of the church age. And then from Revelation 4, 5 and onward, we read that the church really was taken out of here, had been raptured, and the remaining of the book of Revelation, specifically from chapter 6 all the way to chapter 19, including chapter 20, it is events that is relating to the Jewish people, to the people of Israel, and to the world, when Israel on earth will experience a terrible tribulation, and the world will be also judged by God, and ultimately the second coming of the Mashiach at the end of Revelation chapter 19, he will come and every eye shall see him. Israel will ultimately be restored. The church, of course, will come with the Lord at his second coming, but the thought here that he will come to dwell here on earth with his own people to restore Israel and to establish this kingdom, and then there will be this messianic kingdom for 1,000 years in Revelation chapter 20, and ultimately the eternal order in Revelation 21 and 22. So when the angel, the man here, the angel who appears, man, telling to Daniel to shut up the word, to seal the book, even to the end or to the time of the end. In other words, there are many, many information that is yet to be given in the future day. Of course, he specifically has a reference to the whole history that will happen in Israel's history, ultimately to the first coming of the Messiah, his death, burial, and resurrection, and ultimately the church was born, and the book of Revelation will be given. At about 95 AD, it was John the Apostle who was on the island of Patmos, and he received the information about the whole a future day that is yet will come to pass in relationship to the last days. Now, it is very interesting that while in verse 4, the angel asked Daniel to shut up that book and to seal the words of the book, this is the book of Daniel, you can see how the apostle Yohanan received the information not to seal the words that he received in the book of Revelation. We read in Revelation chapter 22, and there we read in verse 8, "And I, John, saw these things, and I heard them, and when I heard and seen, I fell down to worship before the feet of the angel." You notice that the angels are ministering spirits who give information to God's people. They are servants of God's people. Daniel was served to receive the information by the angel in his own days. Yohanan, that is John, was served by the angel when he received the information concerning the history of Israel and the world, and even the history of the church. And so we read, I fell down and I worshiped before the feet of the angel, which showed me these things. Revelation 22 and verse 8, but of course, John should not worship that angel because he was only an angel. So notice what the angels say in verse 9, and he says unto me, see thou do it not. Don't worship me. Don't fall down before me. For I am thy fellow servant, and of thy brethren, the prophets, and of them which keep the saying of...
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2: But here, beloved brothers and sisters, in Daniel chapter 12 and verse 4, that man, that angel, saying to Daniel, he said to him, "Thou, Daniel, stom, shut up the word, chatom, seal the book." Up till when? Up to the time of the end. Notice, it takes him all the way. The information of the book of Daniel, and including now for us the book of Revelation, and especially for the Jewish people during the tribulation period, these books, specifically Daniel and Revelation, will be unfolding before them as they seek the mind of the Lord, when the persecution of the people of Israel will occur specifically by Satan, by the Antichrist, by the false prophet against the Jewish people, the greatest opposition to the Jewish people, to the nation of Israel that have ever happened and will ever happen. It will be during the tribulation period. But God has a plan and a purpose and a blessing for Daniel's people, the people of Israel. He continue here, and he's saying now, none of that in verse 4. Why, of course, we ask, why was Daniel to seal? Because there is much more revelation yet to be revealed. And Daniel, if you remember, he prayed for Israel's restoration. If you remember that, how Daniel longed for Israel's restoration, to remind you, beloved brothers and sisters, earlier in chapter 8, and we read in verse 17, it came to pass, he said, in Daniel 8, in verse 17, and he said to him, "For at the time of the end shall the vision be." It's concerning the future of Israel's restoration. In verse 19, and he said, "Behold, I will make thee known what shall be the last end of the indignation, for at the time appointed the end shall be." This is Daniel 8 and verse 19. In verse 26 of Daniel chapter 8 we read, "And the vision of the evening and the morning which was told is true, wherefore shut thou up the vision, for it shall be for many days." It still will happen in relationship to your people later on in the final days. Beloved brothers and sisters, we have to realize, as we concluding here with these final words that Daniel gives us in this book, that the church was a mystery hid in God, was not revealed to the prophets of old, to Daniel and others. According to the book of Ephesians, chapter 3, it was hid in God. It was not revealed unto men. And it was only revealed to the what is known the New Testament, early apostles, like Shaul Paul, like Shimon Petros, and like those early apostles in the land of Israel that received that revelation, the foundation of the assembly. They received the truth of the church age in which you and I live in today. So as far as Daniel is concerned, he's looking all the way to the future there in the history of Israel, all the way to the final restoration, which will be including the tribulation period. So notice what we read in verse 4b. He continued, "Daniel will no longer receive information, and therefore Daniel is to shut up the words of this book." And we read that Daniel prophecy will be needed for the remnant of Israel, for the Jewish people during the tribulation period. Beloved brothers and sisters, and you notice even what the Lord Yeshua Jesus the Messiah said in Matthew chapter 24 concerning this book of

0: of Daniel. Matthew chapter 24, Yeshua is speaking to his disciples. And he's saying to them, when ye, remember, these are Jewish disciples, they were limited in their understanding. They didn't understand church truth yet. They became the foundation of the assembly, but as far as they were concerned, they were thinking and praying and hoping and wishing for their nation Israel to be restored to God and to the Messiah.
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0: Any good football team will tell you that they spend a lot of time taking a look at tape, movies of the teams they will play, trying to understand their adversary. That's a bit of what we're doing today here on Way of Grace with Pastor Jesse Gastan. As we continue our survey of Esther, we find ourselves in chapter 9, as well as Revelation chapter 12, taking a look at what our teacher and pastor, Jesse Gastan, has entitled, The Power of the Tale. The origin of our adversary, what he's like, and the men he'll employ. It exposes the carnal and unprincipled professors of our day. That is where we're headed on this edition of Way of Grace. Here's Pastor Jesse Gastan with today's program.
1: Point number one, devil's what? Devil's what? Jesus said he was a liar from the beginning and he never abode in the truth. Point number two, their words are slanderously what? Persuasive. Proverbs chapter 7, verse 21 and 22. Go there. I remember preaching and teaching like this 1,000 years ago when I was a young man. People used to really just, man, you hard back in the day when I was really worried about the church being pure. And I actually believed these Old Testament passages having spiritual and redemptive connotation, even though they're Old Testament passages. I believe that there are two kinds of women in the Proverbs, a godly woman and an ungodly woman, a whore and a woman of fidelity covenantally. I believe that there's a wise woman in the Proverbs and a foolish woman in the Proverbs. I believe that the wise woman in the Proverbs fears the Lord and loves her husband. I believe that the foolish woman in the Proverbs leaves the covenant of her home and engages in all the worldly affairs she can be in. That's what I believe. I believe the Bible teaches that about the church as well. The true church will be committed to Jesus, serving Jesus, laboring for Jesus, calling sinners to righteousness, and not catering to the world in some kind of man-centered humanism. I believe the faithful church will be committed to what Jesus looks like and what he does. And I believe the unfaithful church thinks all of this is ridiculous. With her much fair speech, she caused him to yield. Who are we talking about? The harlot church. Who is she causing to yield? To the man void of understanding. The man who does not have the gospel. Who's not committed to Jesus and he's open to porneia. With her much fair lips, she caused him to yield. With the flattering of her lips, she forced him, verse 23. Two, he goes after her straightway as an ox to the slaughter, as a food to the correction of the stocks. Verse 23, till a dart strikes through his liver as a bird hasted to the snare, and he does not know that it is for his what? That's the lie, the seductive lie that comes from the church to the world, drawing in unsuspecting hell-bound sinners and letting them know that they are loved and that they are wonderful and that it's all about them. It's called flattery. And when you go to those flattering churches, guess who is conspicuously absent? Jesus. Number three, wicked men listen to them. Do you see that? Proverbs chapter 17, verse 4. Look at Proverbs 17, verse 4. I'm going to inundate you with Bible verses today. So if you didn't inoculate yourself from more than three Bible verses, you're going to be sick when you leave. Proverbs 17, verse 4, but you'll get over it. You do need to fear, however, that it might change your life. Verse 4, a wicked doer gives heed to what? Say that first part with me. A wicked doer gives heed to what? And a liar gives ear to a naughty tongue. Do you see the compatibility? If your heart's not right, you will always listen to error. You cannot discern error when your heart's not right. You will listen to falsehood. You will listen to distorted truths. You will listen to false doctrine and false teaching. You will listen to lies. It will be appealing to you. In fact, it will satiate your soul if you're given to evil. You see how powerful the television is. You see how powerful the media is. You see how powerful false doctrine is. And it gets people who are not committed to the truth. This is what I meant in my point. Wicked men listen to them. Look at what it goes on to say. 17:4, 5 and 6. Whoso mocketh the poor reproacheth his maker, and he that is glad at calamity shall not be unpunished. Do you see that? Ladies and gentlemen, this describes what's happening in our text. You know who the poor were? The minorities. The folks who didn't have the favor of the law. The people whom now all of a sudden, because they're the minority, the rest of the group could look down upon them and mock them and rejoice in their calamity. See, here's what was happening in the Esther account. When once they saw that, oh man, the law has told me I can be prejudiced. The law has told me I can discriminate. The law has told me I can distort the facts. The law has told me I can defraud my brother. The law has told me that I can misuse and abuse my neighbor. I'm going to get at this business because it's to my advantage. You see it? And now all of a sudden you're facing all kinds of prejudice surrounding the whole of your life, and you're wondering where it's coming from. It's coming from the wicked one. That's where it's coming from. Your Bible is very contemporary, is it not? And I'm just walking you through it so that you don't miss the nuances of the dynamics that took place from the time we learned that the Jewish people were in perplexity. Aren't you perplexed when one day you discover your friend doesn't like you anymore? And you can tell when it changes, doesn't you? It's like the weather, it just changes. You go, woo, it's cold in here now. You look for the thermostat and somebody then took it off the wall. Isn't that funny? And I'm talking about husbands and wives. I'm talking about professing Christian families. I'm talking about church folk who love war. Look at it. Proverbs chapter 12. No, don't go there. Our next one. Undiscerning Christians are led astray also, are they not? One verse, Proverbs chapter 14, verse 15. I quoted this many times years ago, but I just want you to see it again. If you want to mark it, this will help you. Proverbs 14, 15. I'm going to start at verse 14. This will help you too. The backslider in heart shall be filled with his own ways. Do you see it? And this is a study that I started with our men about 6 months ago. And a good man shall be satisfied from himself. I love that contrasting prose. A backslider will be filled with his own ways. Do you know what that means? The person that started off with Jesus and started backing away from Jesus, he or she or they will find their fulfillment with something else. They'll be filled with, watch this, not God's ways, their ways. They'll be satisfied with their own ways. And the next line says, but a good man shall be satisfied where? From himself. Now, what that really means is that good man actually has a source by which the blessings come to him. Every good man has the God man in him. And it's the God man in him that brings satisfaction to him so that the good man doesn't have to look outside for his satisfaction. Can I get a witness? I'm going to say it one more time. Every good man and every good woman has the God man in them by which they find satisfaction. They do not look outside of themselves or outside of their resources for satisfaction, because all that he is, I am in him. And all that I am, he was for me, so that I find my joy and my fullness in Jesus, and I do not need to go to the harlot to be satisfied. Y'all see what I'm saying? Do you see what I'm saying? And God fully means for us to find our satisfaction in him. But now look at my verse, verse 15. The simple believe any kind of word there is. That's what I really want you to see there. This is not about believing God's word. This is about believing things that are not true. The lack of discernment that comes with not being honorable. Snatching stuff out of the air, not being able to even determine whether it is even a credible proposition or not. Assertions that are given that are not validated by legitimate empirical evidence. And we draw conclusions that is factual because we're not grounded in honor. See, if you're honorable, guess what you will do? You will search the matter out and to determine whether or not it even has viability, let alone adopt it into your spirit and then let it become part of your identity, which is what our world does all the time. It buys into lies. Can I get a witness? Amen. It buys into lies. It buys into lies. Notice what she says. He says, the simple believes every word, but the what? he looks well to his going. In other words, he makes sure his footsteps are ordered of the Lord, that he's walking the right way. He does not presume upon his salvation. He makes his calling and election sure. He strives to enter in at the straight gate. And he takes heed to the exclusivity of the gospel of Jesus Christ, who said plainly, I am the way, I am the truth, I am the life. No one comes unto the Father but by me. Spend all your time knowing me, because knowing me is eternal life. If you believe in heaven and you believe that there's one way to get there, you better hurry up and get your tail on that one way to getting there. Let's look at the next one. It produces enemies among friends. That's what tails do. It produces enemies among friends. Isn't that wild? But it's true. Look at Proverbs chapter 6, verse 12 through 19. We used to teach our kids this one long ago in the songs. Y'all heard it before. Six things that the Lord hate. Yea, seven are an abomination. It's so funny how those critical passages of character development and discernment for prosperity of life are thrown out the window when we get older. Listen to it. Proverbs chapter 6. Are you there? Listen to how the language speaks. And I'm going to start at verse 12. A naughty person, a wicked man, walketh with a forward mouth. This is the connection between your heart and your mouth. If your mouth is nasty, it's because your heart is nasty. Do you see it? It goes on to say, he winketh with his eyes. Don't ever trust anybody that's always talking to you with their eyelids. He speaks with his feet. In other words, don't listen to what he says. Watch what he does. He teaches with his fingers. In other words, forget his doctrine. Watch how he takes control. Remember what Xerxes said? Haman has laid hands on the people of the Jews. He understood the implication of his words actually put the Jews in a state of mortal danger. Well, notice what he goes on to say. Frowardness is in his heart. He devises mischief continually. He does what? Sows discord. Verse 15, therefore shall his calamity come what? Is this Haman or not? He sowed discord, didn't he? Suddenly shall he be broken, and that without what? Remember, lights out. He's at the party. The power of providence swept him up. He had no control over it, because that's the nature of judgment when it finally comes. After warning, here comes the judgment, and you can't do anything about it. The next thing you know, lights out. And spiritually, what that means is God blinds you to the gospel. He blinds you to his grace. He blinds you to his favor and mercy. And now you're walking around blind. That was Judas Iscariot. Read Psalm 69. Part of the curse on Judas was, let his light be turned out. Let him walk in darkness. That's why he could never see the glory of Christ. Can you imagine that? You're right there with the master. You have the title apostle. You're hanging out with the 12. The light of the world, the creator of the universe is in front of you, and you can't see him. That's like reading your Bible and not seeing that Jesus is on every page of your Bible for real. You know, you hear preachers talk about it, but you never hear them demonstrate that they believe that the light is all about Christ. You never hear it expounded that way, do you? Because the lights are not on. The lights are not on. They're reading a book that's closed. Isaiah said it. A book that's sealed and not revealed. And this is why people can't get anything out of their Bibles, because the lights are not on. You do see it. Now listen to what he says. These six things that the Lord hate, yea, even seven, are an abomination to him. Does the Lord hate something? That's my country term, something. Does the Lord hate something? Are there some things the Lord hates? Because the way our church depicts it today is God loves everybody and everything. Like there's nothing that God has an argument with or a disagreement with or a hostility towards or something with which God warns, hey, I'm not putting up with that. We got a God that loves everybody and everything. Isn't that right? angels and devils, they all, if God could get them to heaven, he'd bring them in too. I'm sorry, that's not the God of the Bible. The God of the Bible always hates evil. He hates all workers of iniquity. He abhors the evil man, and he sends transgressors to hell, not their sins, them. That's what your Bible says. That's why it's not preached today. I'm sorry, it's just not preached. It's just not preached. And see, Proverbs is warning us about the unprincipled, dishonorable, professing Christian here. Now notice what it says. He hates a proud look. See it? Guilty. He hates a lying tongue. Guilty. He hates hands that shed innocent blood. Guilty. A heart that devises wicked imaginations. Guilty. Feet that are swift to running to mischief. Can't wait to catch up with my girlfriend. Can't wait to catch up and start talking about this and that. Girl, did you know? Am I telling the truth? And every now and then we run across silly men who fall prey to that same foolish feminine type of propaganda. Lusting after finding out what is the newest and latest gossip to destroy a brother. Every now and then we got some feminine men like that, because that's a feminine trait. Read your Bible. It's so clear. It's so clear. That's one of the weaknesses of the woman. We're going to talk about that in 2 months. The reason the woman was able to have a conversation with the devil is because she liked talking. God knows. God knows. God knows. Listen to me. God knows. God knows. And rare is the godly woman who guards her ears and guards her mouth because she fears the Lord. Do you see it? Listen to what it says. A false witness that speaks lies, and he that soweth discord among the brethren. You see it? Guilty. Church folks are guilty. Professing Christians are guilty. Carnal believers are guilty. And the Holy Ghost is my witness. Even if you don't want to accept it, the Holy Ghost is our witness. Number 6. It exposes carnal and unprincipled what? Professors. It exposes carnal and unprincipled professors. I'm going to give you one text to underscore why I pressed one of the unique characteristics of the strength and weakness of the woman is in 1 Timothy chapter 5, verse 11 through 15. I could give you 3 or 4 other passages, but the liberals have already identified those passages and said they hate Paul. And since they hate Paul, they hate the Bible. And since they hate Bible, they hate the biblical Jesus. And since they hate the biblical Jesus, they hate the biblical gospel. And since they hate the biblical gospel, they hate me. Listen to it. This is what Paul said concerning the widows. He says, going back to verse 10, here it is. Start at verse 10. Let's get a context. Verse 9, because what this is talking about is true widows. Let not a widow be taken into the number under threescore years old. That is less than 60, having been the wife of one man. So biblical widowhood is a woman who has proved herself to be faithful to her husband. Committed to him, not just married to him, committed to him, a legitimate widow. Verse 10, watch this. And she's not to be taken care of if she's younger than 60. The assumption is if you're younger than 60, you're probably ready to get married again. That's a whole nother subject. I just kind of detoured there to just let you know. In that first century, they'd rather marry you off than to have to support you for the rest of your life. But here's what he says. Well reported of for what? The first part I want you to get is well reported of. Because you might get 2 people to say you're all right, but until you get the larger majority of the society that can bear record to your faithfulness to God and your love for the gospel and your love for the people of God, so that when your spouse dies, they are more than willing to take care of you. If you've lived a dubious life, they may not. I remember, ladies and gentlemen, can I talk to you today while I'm talking to you? I remember this when I first became an elder in an old church that I was a part of, a Reformed Bible Church, and I was leading that congregation because the senior elder was gone all the time. And one widow had come to me, and she had been widowed a long time. But this woman was so dubious in her behavior. She was always pillaging stuff from people. getting what she could out of them, getting sympathy out of them to draw from them what they could. And then she came to me one day and said, you know, I was reading in 1 Timothy chapter 5, verse 10 and 11, that the widows in the church must be taken care of by the church. And I was only about 31, 32 years old at that time, and I wasn't thinking about widowhood at all. I mean, that word widowhood was way out in the orbit for me. I had to quickly go and lasso that word, rein it in, do a quick exegesis and contextual development of where that came from. And I said, sorry, sister, you don't qualify. For two reasons. She wasn't 60 and she wasn't godly. Your works will follow you. And then I came to find out when she started working for the organization, how much trouble she was. You got all that in the church. You got all that in the church. And it's all in our hearts too, if God doesn't restrain it. If she's lodged strangers, if she's brought up children, if she's what? Washed the feet of the saints. See it? Now, do you see the qualifications you must meet to get some money out of the leadership? I like that. Don't you like that? Sister, who can bear record that you washed somebody's feet in the last 2 months? If she's relieved the afflicted, if she has diligently followed every good work. Do you see it, saints? Do you see how good works matter? Those things to which we have been called? In order for the congregation really to exhaust its resources on you, you need to show yourself really.
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2: Put it up there as a placard. I want another man. Don't be trying to hang out in the Coventry with the nuns who done wrapped it up. Because you're going to start something in the Coventry with your hormones. You know that. Just put your flag up. Nope, I'm looking for another brother. I'm looking for another brother. Verse 12. Having damnation because they have cast off their first faith. In other words, it is not uncommon for men, for women to abandon Jesus for a pseudo savior in a man. But for Paul, it would appear by the obvious love for the world. Watch this, verse 13. And with all that, they learned to be what? You know what idle means? Aimless in their life, meandering about, getting into people's business that they have no business in. Unprincipled, undirected, without a mission statement, without a mission calling, not connected to the Spirit, not connected to the Son, not connected to the Father. Three men who have your best interests in view. And if those three men can't satisfy you, nothing will. I'm talking Father, Son, and Holy Ghost.
3: 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It's our hope and prayer that you're growing in grace as you take the time to study God's Word with us. We thank you for joining us. This is Way of Grace, the ministry of Grace Bible Church in Hayward. We would leave you with an invitation. If you enjoyed the time you've had with us today studying God's Word, please consider this a formal invitation to join us in person. 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And then, of course, the Friday Bible study. We've got a lot of folks from all over and from a variety of churches joining us Friday evenings at 8 p.m. for this Bible study. You're invited to either one. We're located at 20450 Royal Avenue. That's here in Hayward. And the zip code is 94541 if you're trying to TomTom us or Google us for the map. 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
3: 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He's

0: The reason this can be challenging sometimes is because we lead a vast majority of people. Some are sitting on the sidelines, some come now and then. Then there's a core group who's really involved. We know them well. Then you have the leadership, you have deacons, elders. And so you have to navigate this big picture. Sometimes people, it's hard to submit as the enemy will plant a spirit of offense in our minds. But often what people don't know, leadership often sees a fuller picture. So leadership has dual responsibility, a responsibility to the congregation, to God and to others in the congregation.
1: 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Today on Regaining Lost Ground, we hear the third part of the message titled, If All Is Well, Why Am I Like This? And is from the sermon series, Through the Bible. English writer and preacher John Bunyan, when speaking on humility, once said, The people of the Lord in humility are to lay themselves and their prayers and all that they have at the foot of their God, to be disposed of by Him as He in His heavenly wisdom sees best. Yet not doubting, but God will answer the desire of His people in the way that will be most for their advantage and His glory. 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And now, from Westside Christian Fellowship in Leona Valley, California, here's Pastor Shane Eidelman.
0: I want to know God's will. I want to hear His voice. Do you know He has us yielding and submitting a lot throughout our lives or throughout the week or throughout the month? And as we yield to certain things or submit to certain things, God's will becomes clear and because that's a principle. That person's like, no, I'm not yielding to anybody. I'm the captain of this ship. I don't yield to anybody. They're not going to be led of God because that's not a gentle, humble spirit. Who was that old singer that used to sing that? My Way. Frank Sinatra. Yeah, couldn't get that song on my mind. I haven't heard it in years, but you know, I'm going to do things my way. And it's hard. God has a hard time moving that person who wants to do things His own way, because God teaches the humble and the gracious His way. He leads those who are willing to follow. So let's talk about submission for a little bit, because Rebecca and Isaac submitted to God's will. And this is another key of being led by God. Now, for those who are offended by the word submission, is there anyone out there? No? It's okay. Balcony? Okay. You probably wouldn't be honest anyway, right? But see, here's the thing with submission. The word has been used in a bad way. It's like, you know, you think of the word fundamentalist. You think of those who blow up abortion clinics. Or you think of, 100 years ago, you would say, hey, after church, we're going to throw a gay party, meaning happy. And so things change. And so this word submission and what happens a lot in the Muslim countries and so the word is like, oh, I don't know about that word. Humility is a wonderful thing. So let's talk about this. 1 Peter 3:7. I think we have that one up there. 1 Peter 3:7. Wives. The NIV. It's not the nearly inspired version. It's a good version. Wives, in the same way, there's so many. Pastor Abraham, you prayed that I had freedom this morning. Didn't have to stick with my notes, and I'm following that. So, I got to tell you guys a joke. I tried using the King James this week. I'm like, what are they talking about? And it's a great verse. If you love it, stick with it. It's incredible. It's a Textus Receptus, Receive Tech. And it's close to, I mean, it's a great translation. But for the life of me, go fetch a compass. And so that's why God has given us certain translations many times. Now, there's some questions about the NIV, who was on their board, and how they take a little bit of liberty and different things. But overall, there's a lot of translations that are off, but there's a few that will not lead you astray. Wives, there's going to come emails from that one right there too. Think about this. People get upset. I'm like, okay, so tell me, your teenager's reading the NIV every day, all year. You're going to be upset at that? They're not going to go astray. Trust me. Trust me. Pray. We need more of that and less TikTok. So wives, in the same way, submit yourselves to your own husbands so that if any of them do not believe the word, they may be won over without words by the behavior of their wives. So the husband sees the gentle, caring, loving spirit of his wife, and that love draws her to Christ. So even the context, people take this verse out of context. The context is not just submitting, like, woman, do this, machismo, you know, all this. It's actually submitting. Is that funny? Machismo? Can I say that? Want me to speak Spanish? Mis padres son las tortugas, ni dan nar muy bueno. Do you know what I said? My parents are turtles and they swim very well. So, it's the only thing I got out of high school. Raquel, you threw me off track. I don't know. It's been all over social media. I don't know if you saw it, but one of the priests or the head of a satanic church came to know the Lord this week because of the love he saw in other people. And so that's powerful. When they see we need a lot more love, don't we? I posted something about, the women's basketball player who's in Russia. And I say, hey, regardless of your political views, we need to lift this young lady up in prayer. I'm pretty sure she's been humbled. And you would not believe the modern day Pharisees. Does she still hate America? What? Wait, what? See, we don't have that love in our heart. We have to pray for those we disagree with. Hello? Amen. Jesus said it. Love your enemies. What good is it to you if you like those who line up with you? Love your enemies. Husbands, in the same way, be considerate as you live with your wives and treat them with respect as the weaker partner and as heirs with you of the gracious gift of life, so that nothing will hinder your prayers. Men, could it be that your prayers aren't being answered because you don't treat them with dignity and respect? And that weaker there is we were designed differently. Men by nature have more testosterone. They're just stronger because why? To be the defender. And then the wife, the woman has stronger area attributes in other areas. So that's why we believe in complementarianism. We complement each other. And actually that word weaker could mean of like a vase or a vase, whatever you want, you know. And it's this precious, expensive thing that you need to take care of. And so don't be translating scriptures based on your own pride. Let God work in your heart. Your prayers, men, can actually be hindered by your lack of respect and reverence for your spouse. Demeaning them, putting them down, calling them names, joking in the wrong type of way. Biblical intersections. Here's some biblical intersections on where we need to yield. So you're coming up to a stop sign. Here's where God wants us to yield. Okay, it's going to get a little uncomfortable. You okay with that? Parents, yield to your parents, kids. Colossians 3:20, children, obey your parents in everything, for this pleases the Lord. Now, this has been used and abused because obviously the context is he's writing to the church in Colossae, Christian parents who love the Lord. Or, you know, they're trying, they're walking their walk, and they want the Lord wants the kids to submit to the leadership of their parents and everything they're doing because they know what's best. And sometimes I laugh when my kids tell me things like, you don't think I know anything? Man, I've been through this loop 100 times. You put that knife in that electrical outlet, let me tell you what's going to happen. You jump on the pool cover with the pool cover on, let me tell you, you're going to sink and all the pool cover is going to go. That happened to me, I almost died. So when I tell you not to do things, there's a reason behind it. Now, this is not telling kids to obey their parents and disobey the Lord, I believe. This is a clear teaching. There needs to be a respect and a reverence. Obey your parents in everything, for this pleases the Lord, even if you don't agree necessarily with them. even if they could be maybe wrong in your eyes. But God is using, God has called the parent. We have to be responsible, men, right, before God? We have to be responsible for how we led our family. I had an interesting conversation. I'm not going to get into details yesterday. And I told this guy, I said, I see where you're coming from. You have to do this. You have to lead this, whatever. But I have to lead my family. And we're not going to see eye to eye on this issue because I have a responsibility to make certain decisions. And that is the gift that God has given us. Civil authorities, 1 Peter 2:13-14, submit yourselves for the Lord's sake to every human institution, whether to a king as one in authority or to governors as sent by him for the punishment of evildoers and the praise of those who do right. Now, this is, I would actually need a whole teaching on this, so I want to make sure I don't open up a big can of worms. But with Romans 13 as well, God has given us the institution of government. The way it's supposed to be done is they are to be a terror to those who do evil. So you don't like our law enforcement here in America, go live in China. Go live in North Korea for a season. Go live in the Middle East and you see how bad suppression and totalitarianism is. We are so blessed here in this nation. Yes, we've got pimples and warts and make mistakes, but we are blessed of God. And so that's God's ideal about government, that we submit. Now, what about though when that government then tells you to do something that disobeys God's word? See, that's where it happened with this whole COVID thing. What got really interesting is there's this friction like anything I've never felt before on all the churches wanting to capitulate and just, hey, based on Romans 13 versus others wanting to, you know, kind of push a little bit. And then even in that, there are some rebellious churches that were not, I wouldn't say really led of God, just too rebellious, too arrogant. But then you had a lot of capitulating churches. And then you had those caught in the middle and like, how do we navigate these waters? And so, it would take me a whole sermon to teach on Romans 13. And if you get a chance, go back and listen to Rob McCoy's message he gave here probably a year ago, maybe a year and a half ago. And he actually broke it all down pretty nicely on our YouTube channel. But to suffice it to say, my attitude should be one of submission. It should be submitting to those in authority. Now, what about if the authority is corrupt? Well, it depends how corrupt. What are they asking me to do? You see, that's why it's hard to really make a blanket statement. But I will tell you that what we saw, even with the rioting and different things, and this lack of respect for our military and law enforcement, that is a spirit of rebellion. That is not a spirit of yielding to those that God has put over you. Now, of course, the argument, but some of these people are racist and have an agenda, and I got it. But don't throw out the baby with the bathwater. Don't get rid of the whole concept. Like, did you see these cities defund the police movement? Have you lost your mind? And now guess who's recapturing? Oh, let's bring them back. These cities that are ran by certain people that want to get rid of, they think you can have utopia. You can't have utopia. What you'll actually do is you'll remove the restraining force and all hell will break loose. You think we look like a zoo now. You haven't seen anything yet when you remove that restraining force. So yes, in every area of life, you have people that are racist and have agendas and are going to push you down. Absolutely. But that's not the whole of everything. There needs to be a lot more respect and a lot more submission and yielding in this area. And if not, it has to do with a prideful, rebellious heart, arrogant heart. And we've talked about this before, me and Pastor Abram. I mean, it is a true statement. In the black community, you do have to teach your children with police and law enforcement, hands on the steering wheel. They're going to fear a little bit more than I would being pulled over. I got it. I don't disagree. But you don't go against the whole concept of authority. And I think a lot of the problem that we have is on both sides is people are just hitting heads and they're not submitting and humbling themselves. Arrogant law enforcement officers, bold and brazen in some cases. And then others who are not submitting to that. And so my whole point in this is if you want to be led of God's Spirit, you want to have gentleness and meekness and full of the Holy Spirit, you want to do things for God, you want to make a difference, you've got to have this area of submission in order. Because if you're not submitting, you're actually out of order. And God won't direct something that's out of order. Do you ever wonder, why have I been so miserable the last 10 years or 15 years? Why am I so unhappy? Why is nothing changing for me? I take it to prayer and I take it to all these things, but it's not changing. Could it be your attitude? Could it be in this area of submission? Now here's a good one. Each other. The next screen. Each other, Ephesians 5:21, submitting to one another out of reverence for Christ. Boy, oh boy. Can you imagine just yielding to others? And just, you take that parking spot. I've got so much I could share. But I'll never forget, it was the funniest thing I've ever seen in my life. Because I thought you've heard of stories, but I'm sure that never happens. But anyway, when we first came up here at this church, 2016, there was this lady. I don't know if she's I don't see her anymore, but she would like tell people, "You're in my seat," and like kick him out of her pew. Like, "This is my seat. I sit here every Sunday." Are you listening to anything I'm saying? Every week. Or what about the parking? You should see. I see some of the bad moods when you guys are directed the other way. Hey, this parking lot's closed. You guys, what? I'm running. I'm late. And see? Submission. It's hard. Why is it hard? Because inside of us is a spirit of rebellion. That's why I say you have to humble yourself when you have a renegade, cutting loose spirit of rebellion. God doesn't bless a rebel. God blesses those who are humble and submitted to Him. Doesn't mean you're not bold, but it means you are submitted to the needs of others. Now, here's one that gets a little controversial. I probably haven't read this scripture in years because I don't want people thinking, "Oh, there he goes." Just like tithing, right? Obey your leaders and submit to them. Obey your leaders and yield to them, for they are keeping watch over your souls. As those who have to give an account, let them do this with joy and not with groaning, for that would be of no advantage to you. So another dynamic that happens in churches is, and he's not telling you to submit to false doctrine, or he's not telling you to submit to a church that is ungodly or to leaders that are abusive. You know, there's obviously something there, but as the leadership of this church submits to the needs of the body, which we do that more than you even realize. Let me tell you, it's constantly submitting to the needs of the body. And then as a result, the body submits to the direction of the leadership. It's mutual submission, mutual yielding. And at this church, I hate to burst anyone's bubble, but I am not the CEO leader of this church. This is not Shane Eidelman's church. So when you leave here, you say Westside Christian Fellowship, my church, our church, because we are led by a plurality of elders. So I think David's here, David's back there, Abram's here, Joe's not here. I don't know if Brian's here, and they lead the church, and I'm the equal. I'm the leader among equals. So I'm the loudmouth. I'm the one that gets the most criticism. I'm the one getting the most shots. I'm the one dealing with the most issues. And then others, it's a plurality. So making financial decisions, where does the money go? Relational decisions, what happens? Do we ever have to apply church discipline according to Matthew 18? Let's all get together. And then if we got four guys saying something and I'm off, I have to submit to that leadership. It's even in our bylaws that I can't do something if it's outside of the... So far, to my knowledge, I don't think we've ever really disagreed on anything profound. The only thing they stopped me from doing is I wanted to send out something showing the difference between Mormonism and Christianity to all these homes in Rancho Vista because I was mad at all these Mormon missionaries going door to door. So my attitude really wasn't right. And so, you know, there's other things that we just have a talk about. We agree. And so what the church really does is they submit to a plurality of elders. And the reason this can be challenging, how much time do I have? The reason this can be challenging sometimes is because we lead a vast majority of people. Some are sitting on the sidelines, some come now and then there's a core group who's really involved. We know them well. Then you have the leadership. You have deacons, elders. And so you have to navigate this big picture. And what I mean by that is sometimes people, it's hard to submit for two reasons. Number one is the enemy will plant a spirit of offense in our minds, all of us, me too. And so we instead of erring on the side of grace, we want to question and challenge everything, which again, at the root is not a bad thing because you want to know what the church is doing. But often what people don't know, leadership often sees a fuller picture. So people are wanting answers, or let's say, why is this happening? Well, we see a fuller picture. We see both sides of, let's say, an issue. For example, one big issue, I think we're pretty much on the same page now, but we're all kind of, you know, just working through this is with the seating problem, the best option is actually to get chairs. Nice chairs, you can actually easily sit 50, 60 people more service because then all of you have to scoot in because we can see if there's an empty chair next to you. Uh-huh. But we're not in really a hurry to do that. And is that the best use of money? And so we actually do ask our core team, you know, 15, 20 people. What are your guys' thoughts of this? And then when we did the roof, the $50,000 roof, we brought it up to the congregation. We told the need. So as leadership, we have to be very wise because we've learned over the years that there's a lot of chatty Cathys. There's a lot of gloomy gossips. We've been clear for a long time. We believe that God, part of our calling is missions, but not necessarily overseas, although we do have some. We support them. We'll support more. Our mission, we feel, also is to our Judea, our Samaria, Jerusalem, here to our own community and to our nation. Our heartbeat is for our nation to repent. And so we are going to probably spend more money on buying the radio station, a different thing than another church would be who's gifted and maybe having missionaries. Or another church is focused on community networking and painting neighborhoods or painting houses in neighborhoods. So you see how that works? There's different, God has called different churches for different seasons or different reasons. And that's why we submit, okay, God is doing this here. We submit to that type of leadership, if that makes sense. And there's different ways of doing things. Obviously, though, if a church is doing something wrong or there's big concerns, you know, if I pulled up in the 2022 Lamborghini, right? You might want, or even, I mean, we live in a fish bubble, so we're very careful with things. And if you're not being good stewards and say, we're asking for money every single week, we need money, guys, we need money, come on, you're like, well, what's going on? Where's the money going? And that's why, you know, we paid off this facility a couple years ago completely. The whole campus was paid off. We save, we have missions, we have a pie chart. If somebody wants to see it, they can see it. We actually operate very low on our administration costs at this church. It's only 25%. Most churches are 50% of their budget goes to administration, church facility, and all that. We are very low.

0: 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Hey, I wanted to let our listeners know that due to budgeting issues, we will be removing Regaining Lost Ground from some of the radio stations that we currently air on. 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Again, due to budgeting issues, we will be removing Regaining Lost Ground from some of the stations that we currently air our program on. 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
16: My text comes from the Epistle to the Hebrews, chapter 13, verse 14. The Word of God said, "For we have not here an abiding city, but we seek after the city which is to come." In the context of this epistle, the writer is talking about the men and women of faith of the past, how they lived the life of a pilgrim, a life of a sojourner, a life that looked forward to that city that's not built with hand, like Abraham and Sarah and Jacob and Moses. There were men and women of faith looked forward to that day. And he turns around and he challenges the Christian of his day and he says, "You too need to be like that. For we have not here in this life a city, abiding city, a permanent city, a city that will go on forever. But we are looking forward. We are seeking the city that is not built with hand. For we have here no abiding city." And yet, when you look around at what's happening anthropologically in the world and sociologically, you find that people love the city. They love city life. There's a lure to the city. Cities may be crime-riddled, pollution-filled, drug-infested, rampant immorality, yet millions of people migrate into the great cities of the world every year, every single year. And cities are indeed a paradoxical. And by that I mean they contain two opposites. You find in the city creative vitality and decay at the same time. You find in the city masses of people, and yet there is massive loneliness. You find in the city there are vibrant hope, and yet there is dull despair. Big mansions and homeless people, they attract the opposites. What does the scripture say about the city, that concept of the city? How did the city come about and became a reality? Why does the scripture insist that for the men and women of faith must affirm that we have here no abiding city, no permanent city? I want to answer these. The first time we ever hear about city in the scripture is in Genesis chapter 4. In Genesis 4:17, the Bible said Cain built a city, walked out and built a city. After murdering his brother, after seething hatred toward his brother and ultimately killed Abel, Cain went out of the face of the Lord. He went out to hide from the Lord, and he built a city. It is his way to escape from God. It is his way to run away from God. In the city, he hoped that when he builds a big city, that he might meet people, varieties of people. They might have amusement parks. to help take his mind off the guilt and the pain of guilt. In the city, he hoped that he might find a strong drink that may deaden the pain of his heart. In the city, he saw there might be nightclubs, there might be some entertainment, there might be all kinds of things that would divert my attention from the voice of God that is haunting me and saying, "Where's your brother?" You see, listen very carefully. God intended for humanity to live in a garden. But because of sin, Cain chose a city. God intended for humanity to live in paradise. But Cain went out and he built a city. He opted for the city. And if you compare the garden with the city, I mean, the contrast is awesome. The contrast is incredible. In the garden, there was no loneliness because they fellowshiped together and they fellowshiped with God. In the garden, there was no pollution. In the garden, there was no fear of crime. In the garden, there was no worry and anxiety. In the garden, there was no economic recession. In the garden, there was no hatred. There was no envy. There was no malice. There was no evil. God was there. Cain built the city. But the scripture said that we have no abiding city. For the very founding of the city, the very foundation of a city, is built upon a rebellion against God. It had the purpose of running away from God, of rejecting God, of turning away from God. By the time you get to Genesis 11:4, it gets even stronger. While at least initially Cain had in mind running away from God, while in his mind he thought he could hide from God, by the time you come to Genesis 11:4, you read them say this: "Come, let us build ourselves a city." But not just a city, with a tower. You see, they've become so sophisticated now, so they're not just building a city. They're building, it's a high-tech stuff now. I mean, they're building a tower. They want to reach up to heaven. They want to reach up to God. Isn't that the stages of sin? First, you try to run away from the guilt. You try to deaden the pain of guilt, and you try to cope with guilt. And the next thing, what you do, you don't want to deal with God. You don't want to deal with the people of God. You don't want to come to church. You don't want to meet with any Christians because they're constantly reminding you. And the next thing, you put yourself as God. Those are the stages. Historically, that's how it happened. They wanted to make a name for themselves. That's what they said. Let us make a name for ourselves by building a city with a tower that reaches up to heaven. Their glorification, their self-centeredness. They wanted to build a city, and yet the scripture said, we have here no abiding city. But you know what God did? God just let them carry on. You want to build a tower? Build a tower. And you know what? With a click of his finger, what did God do? He created the first United Nation. That's the greatest confusion you ever met. That came about in Babylon. He confused them so much, he said, you know, they couldn't even talk to each other. They couldn't understand each other. They couldn't communicate with each other. But it gets even worse. By the time you get to Genesis 18, you find that Satan has tightened his grip on the city. You find that Satan has enlarged his influence, and you find that he has expanded his stronghold upon the city. Not only over those who voluntarily surrendered to him, but that's where the heartbreaking comes in. But he has extended even to the believers. In Sodom, the tragedy was not just the unbelievers have become perverted and they have become immoral, but the believers got caught in that lifestyle too. And you would have a hard time distinguishing between the believers and unbelievers. They all looked alike. They all thought alike. They all dressed alike. They all behaved alike. They all lived alike. You see, believers find it difficult to resist the pressure of the permissive culture. And they too get bogged down like Lot. Friends, here is the tragedy of our modern day. The believers, even in the church institution, have bought into the permissiveness of modern culture. And like Sodom and Gomorrah, they got mixed. And nobody can tell the difference. That does not break a heart of a believer, I don't know what will. You see, the city teaches everyone to be self-centered. The next step is that it is only me that I need to take care of. Listen to some of the commercials on television. It may be expensive, but I'm worth it. The world is at your fingertips. All you need to do, you have a key and open the world to happiness and joy, and it's called a little plastic card. Never tell you that this little key can open a big hall that buries you if you're not careful. It is time for us to wake up. Well, we don't understand that these commercials are not just about products. Listen, our spiritual warfare is not against the executives in Madison Avenue. Our spiritual warfare is with the devil in his high places, with the spirituality. And they're the ones who are using those executives as their tools. And the devil comes in and he teaches our generation, our younger generation, that in commercials you can have three things. Number one, that all problems are solvable. Number two, that all problems are solvable quickly. Number three, that all problems are solvable quickly through an agency of technology. It might be a drug, it might be a detergent, it might be a computer, it might be a piece of machinery of some sort. The essential message is this. That any problem that beset us, whether it is lack of self-confidence, whether it's boredom, whether it is to do with money problems, they're all solvable. If only we allow ourselves to be ministered to by technology. Who needs God? When in 30 seconds you got all the problems are solved, whatever it may be. Who needs God? You have to understand that this is what this is doing to the minds of our young people. Scripture said we have no city here, abiding city. And they spend so little time with the word and in prayer to help combat that pressure that is building in their minds. And the scripture said we have no abiding city here. And whether it is the city of Cain, or the city of Babylon, the city of Nineveh, the city of Sodom and Gomorrah, whether it's the city of Tokyo, the city of New York, or the city of San Francisco, or London, or Bonn, or Atlanta, Georgia, there is one basic problem with the city, any city. It is designed, it is founded upon one principle, upon one premise, and that is self, me. And that's why we have no abiding city here. Was Bismarck, the German chancellor, who said that the great cities are a great sores upon the body politic. We have no abiding city. As men and women of faith, we have no abiding city here. Now, why doesn't the Christian have an abiding city? Why? I tell you why. Because there can be no harmony between the principle of self-death, which is the foundation of the Christian faith, and the principle of selfishness and self-love and self-centeredness. There can be no harmony between the method of the sacrificial service and the mastery of covetousness. There can be no harmony between the determined proclamation of the gospel of Jesus Christ to a lost world and the determination of a self-centered lifestyle. There can be no harmony between those who know and believe and practice the biblical doctrine that we have here, no city that is abiding, and those who live a life that there is no hope beyond the grave. There can be no harmony. There can be no harmony between those who are awaiting the coming of Christ and those who are hoping for some sort of a utopia, some sort of a blissful, elusive happiness that's going to come There can be no harmony between those who look forward to the city that is not built with hand, as we're going to see in the next message, and those who are awaiting the reincarnation to be a reptile or a cat or a dog or something. There can be no harmony. There is no harmony. You can't bring them together. We have no city, no abiding city here. For we are men and women of faith. Are you a man, a woman of faith? Can you say we have no abiding city? You see, we belong to another place. We really do. This is not our home. We are here ambassadors of that planet, of the King of Kings. For we are men and women of holiness and righteousness. We don't belong to this world. And let me tell you something. If you do not have that tension in your life, there's something wrong. You either have never surrendered your life to the Lordship of Jesus Christ, or you never understood the Christian faith. Those two have to stand in tension until the day we close our eyes in death, or the day when the Lord returns back. That tension has to be there. Because you don't belong to this world and yet you live in this world. The cities are built not by faith but by sight, because they are, in their essence, are an attempt to run away from God. Here we have no continuing city because we are men and women of faith who are continuing. You see, you don't begin your eternal life when you die. You begin your eternal life. You already become a citizen of heaven, and you become a stranger to this world and become an ambassador in this world representing another realm the day you surrender to the Lord Jesus Christ. Your eternal life already began. Because we put on incorruption right now. Though we live in a corruptible world, but we already put on incorruption. We are those who believe that only way to deal with sin, the only way to deal with the cancer of sin, the only way to deal with the leprosy of sin is by bringing it at the feet of Jesus Christ, to the foot of the cross. He alone can give you that peace. He alone can give you the forgiveness. A trip away is not going to do it. A cruise is not going to do it. Running away is not going to do it. Doing whatever you want to do is not going to do it. Burying yourself in your business is not going to do it. Nothing is going to do it, as Cain himself has experienced. Only when you come and surrender to the Lordship of Jesus Christ and, Lord, I blew it and I need your forgiveness, He will cleanse you. And you know, at that time, as you get rid of the city, figuratively speaking, God begins to plant a garden in your life, in your heart. He gives you a garden and gives you joy and gives you excitement and looking forward to being with Him in that city that's not built with hand. Here we have no abiding city, yet we've been placed in cities. We are placed in the cities for one reason, and that is to make Him known, to call out to men and women to escape from the judgment to come. They may make fun of us as they did of Noah. They may ignore us as they did in Sodom, but that's our calling. We are placed in the city to warn, but also to express the love of God. Are we not being placed here in order that we may get bogged down with the world and what the world is doing? We are not placed here to get bogged down in materialism. We are not placed here to get bogged down like they are. Oh, it's so easy to get bogged down in the city. Think their thoughts, live their lifestyle, become like them. Christians, that's what's happening to you and to me. Often in trying to tell others that we have no city here, we let them convince us that yes, we do. Instead of raising their hopes up and lift them up, they pull us into despair. Instead of lifting them up from the mire of materialism and covetousness, they weigh us down with a love for the world. Instead of enthusing them about the ultimate city, they infect us with the burden of covetousness. We have no abiding city here. Some of you have been living, figuratively speaking, in the city with all its self-centeredness, with all its me-ism. Your heart is conforming to the concept of the city, and God has been calling you and saying, I want to give you a garden. I want to take you from the city. I want to give you peace. I want to give you joy. I've been trying to speak to you Sunday after Sunday, day after day, through your friends and your loved ones, and you're not listening to me. Get rid of the city. Receive my garden. Your hope is so tied and knitted in the city. God said, get entangled. I want to give you a garden, for you have no abiding city here. Will you surrender the city in your heart? And will you receive today from the Lord Jesus Christ the garden of joy, the garden of peace, His own presence? And it only begins here, but continues on forever.
17: 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Learn more about Dr. Michael Youssef and the impact of Leading the Way's gospel reach at ltw.org. Hey, are you still looking forward to a little downtime this summer before the fall comes? Won't you consider reading Dr. Youssef's timely book, offering insight into the unique time in which we live? Here's more information.
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8: I read an interesting article the other day. It said that many Americans are skeptical about God, but more believe in heaven. So belief in the existence of God is down a bit, but belief in heaven is up a bit. How does that work? God is the one that gave us heaven. And the first time we read of heaven is actually in the Bible. So this is a strange thing to me. You know, heaven exists, and of course, so does hell. And this is something we need to think about, because as we get older, the afterlife is getting closer. Listen to this. You don't get to heaven by living a good life, and you don't end up in hell by living a bad life, because there's going to be bad people in heaven, and there's going to be good people in hell. Does that make sense? Let me explain. There's going to be bad people in heaven. By bad, I mean a garden variety sinner that owns it, admits their sin, and asks God to forgive them. They'll be in heaven. Then there'll be good, I put that in quotes, good people in hell. People that were moral to some degree. People that said they don't need Jesus Christ, that live by their own rules, and they think that those good deeds they did will save them, and they deceive themselves. Heaven is not for good people. Heaven is for forgiven people. Everyone who turns from their sin can go to heaven.
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1: Do you sometimes wonder what God is doing in the world? Sometimes scary, isn't it? During the historical dark ages, the church went underground and prayed, and they waited. 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I hope believers don't have to do that this time. But darkness does sometimes allow one to see and recognize the light. When it's time, now or later, don't forget to shine your light, even if it's a small one. When it gets dark enough, even a little light will do. I'm Steve Brown. You think about that. Share what you just heard with a friend. Go to youthinkaboutthat.com.
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5: 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Soli Deo Gloria. 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The Ministry of Grace Bible Church in Redwood City. 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Well, as mentioned, today we are continuing our series on the Five Solas, and as we begin winding this series down, we find ourselves in the last and greatest of solas, Soli Deo Gloria. To God alone be the glory. This is why all of this other exists. With more, here's Pastor Steve Converse.
6: I want to go through some scriptures in the Old Testament. They're listed there in your outline. The first is found in 1 Chronicles chapter 16, verses 10, 24. And these are just a purview of some of the ones in the Old Testament. It says, glory in His holy name. Let the hearts of those who seek the Lord rejoice. Declare His glory among the nations. Or Psalm 29, verses 1 to 3 and 9. Ascribe to the Lord, O heavenly beings, ascribe to the Lord glory and strength. Ascribe to the Lord the glory due His name. Worship the Lord in the splendor of His holiness. The voice of the Lord is over the waters. The God of glory thunders. The Lord over many waters. And in His temple all cry, what? Glory. Or Isaiah chapter 6, we know this well. I saw the Lord sitting upon a throne, high and lifted up, and the train of His robe filled the temple. Above Him stood the seraphim. Each had six wings. With two He covered His face, and with two He covered His feet, and with two He flew. And the one called to another, and they said, holy, holy, holy is the Lord of hosts. The whole earth is what? Full of His glory. Or Isaiah chapter 24, verses 14 to 16 says, they lifted up their voices. They sing for joy over the majesty of the Lord. They shout from the west. Therefore in the east, give glory to the Lord. In the coastlands of the sea, give glory to the name of the Lord, the God of Israel. From the ends of the earth, we hear songs of praise, of glory to the righteous one. Isaiah 43, verses 6 and 7. I will say to the north, give up, and to the south, do not withhold. Bring my sons from afar and my daughters from the end of the earth, everyone who is called by my name, whom I created, look at this, for my glory, whom I formed and made. Or Habakkuk 2:14, for the earth will be filled with knowledge of the glory of the Lord as the waters cover the sea. These are just a small portion, beloved, of scriptures that speak about the glory of God. We exist, all the world exists, to behold, to experience, to magnify, to proclaim, and to live for and give glory to God and God alone. It is for His glory, God's glory, that He created the world and all that exists. It's for His glory that God planned and executed the plan of redemption. It's to the cause of God's glory that He is moving all history into the future climax of Christ's ultimate return and establishing a new heaven and a new earth. And His own glory is His own the aim. We don't only see that in the Old Testament, we also see it in the New Testament. In Luke chapter 2, verse 14, it says, glory to God in the highest, and on earth peace among those with whom He is pleased. Or Matthew 5, 16, in the same way, let your light shine before others so that they may see your good works and give glory to you, no, to your Father who is in heaven. Or 1 Corinthians 10:31, so whatever you do, whether you eat or drink or whatever you do, do all for the glory of God. Ephesians 1:12, so that we who were the first to hope in Christ might be to the praise of His glory. Revelation 4:11, worthy are you, O Lord and God. What's it say? To receive glory. And then when Christ comes into the picture in John chapter 1, verse 14, the Word became flesh and dwelt among us. And we have seen what? His glory. Glory as of the only Son from the Father, full of grace and truth. Or John chapter 11, verse 4. But when Jesus heard it, He said, the illness does not lead to death. It is for the glory of God, so that the Son of God may be glorified through it. Do you ever stop and think about maybe the illness that you have is for the glory of God? Tough thing to ponder. But trust me, I've talked to many people over the years who've gotten horrible diseases, not just cancer, other things. And yet God spared their life. And when they look back on their life, they say, you know what? I wouldn't change a thing. I wouldn't change a thing. Because somehow God took that horrible part of my life and He turned it around for His glory. That kind of changes your outlook on things when we're going through trials and tribulations. John 8:34 says, Jesus answered, if I glorify myself, my glory is nothing. It is my Father who glorifies me. That's an interesting passage of scripture when you have time to look at that. See, Jesus wasn't some glory hound down here just, oh, everybody's got to give me glory, even though He was God. His desire was to do what? The will of the Father, to glorify the Father. We need to be careful of that. Sometimes we misplace glory. Sometimes we get feeling a little too good about ourselves, even in Christ. And we forget that the only reason that we're in Christ is for His glory, not our own. Except by the grace of God, right? There go I. We need to remember that when we're out there witnessing to a lost and dying world who desperately needs to hear not only about the glory of God, but the grace and the forgiveness that is found in Christ Jesus. Matthew 25:31, it says, when the Son of Man comes in His glory and all the angels with Him, then He will sit on His glorious throne. What a wonderful day that'll be. Or Hebrews chapter 1, verse 13, He is the radiance of the glory of God, the exact imprint of His nature. And He upholds the universe by the word of His power. Who's He talking about? He's talking about Christ. It's Christ who holds this universe together. And one day, beloved, the Word of God says that one day He will let go. And when He does, literally all hell is going to break loose. Or 2 Peter chapter 3, verse 18, to Christ be the glory both now and to the day of eternity. Amen. Revelation 5:13, to Him who sits on the throne and to the Lamb be blessed and honor and glory and might forever and ever. See, the glory of God is the glory of Christ. For Jesus Christ is God. God the Father is glorified through the Son, and the Son is also glorified by the Father. We can't separate those two. And all created life exists for their glory. See, this is this last sola, soli Deo Gloria. For God's glory alone. The portion of Scripture we started off reading in Romans 11:36 is probably one of the most famous doxologies in all of Scripture. For from Him and through Him and to Him are all things. To Him be glory forever. Amen. Well, I want to ask you a couple questions to kind of break this down. It's great to talk about the glory of God, but the first question is, what is the glory of God? What is it? We throw that word around. The glory of God is none other than the holiness of God put on display. It's the holiness of God put on display. It's the infinite worth of God made manifest, you might say. Isaiah in chapter 6. He shifts from holy to glory. Holy, holy, holy is the Lord of hosts. The whole earth is full of what? His holiness? No, he says His glory. They're interchangeable terms. When the holiness of God fills the earth for people to see, it's called glory. What does that word mean, holy, then? If glory means it's the holiness of God put on display, well, what does that mean? When we say the holiness of God, it simply means this. It means separated from the common. The holiness of God is His infinite separation from everything else. It's what makes Him infinite, what makes Him one of a kind. Like the rarest, most precious, perfect diamond in the world. And there's no other like it. God's uniqueness as the only God, His godness, you might say, makes Him infinitely valuable, makes Him infinitely holy. John Piper says it this way: God's glory is the beauty and greatness of His manifold perfections. God's glory is the beauty and greatness of His manifold perfections. He goes on, he says, I say manifold perfections because specific aspects of God's being are said to have glory. For example, reread the glory of His grace or the glory of His might. God Himself is glorious because He is the perfect unity of all His manifold and glorious perfection. So the glory of God is how we designate that infinite beauty, that infinite greatness to the person of God. Well, who is to be glorified? Who is to be glorified? The answer is simply the sovereign God of the universe. See, from our perspective as human beings, we always start with man. Paul was a little different. Paul always started with God, and he always ended with God. And he kind of sandwiched man in between somehow. And when you look at the letter of the Romans that we're going through, it's very clearly outlined. As a matter of fact, one commentator, Donald Gray Barnhouse, he published 10 volumes on Romans. And of the 10, he reflected on Paul's focus in those 10 volumes. Volume 1 was titled Man's Ruin. That's the only one that has man mentioned in the title of the volume. The other ones are God's wrath, God's remedy, God's river, God's grace, God's freedom, God's heirs, God's covenants, God's discipline, and God's glory. And we have to be willing to say with Paul, to God be glory forever, amen. See, even though we think highly of ourselves at times, this is not about us. I mean, do you understand when God saved you, it wasn't about you being in heaven one day? That's what we think. That's the outcome. It's a wonderful, glorious outcome. We desire that. But don't think for one second that's why God saved you. He saved you for His glory. For His glory, not your glory, not so you can prance into heaven one day and say, hey, look at me, I'm here. It's funny when people have different concepts of heaven. You know, you hear Christians talking, oh man, so first thing I'm going to do when I get to heaven, I'm going to go up to, you know, the Apostle Paul, or I'm going to talk to this. No, you're not. No, you're not. Do you understand what it means to be in heaven? You are going to be in the presence of a perfect, holy, glorious God and Creator. I don't even think we'll be able to catch our breath for the first 10 million years, let alone say anything other than, whoa, holy is you, and on our faces worshiping Him. We're not going to be, hey, how'd you get here, George? Oh, good to see you. We're going to be focused on God and God alone. Why? Because He didn't save us to have a party in heaven one day. He saved us for what? His glory. We need to be reminded of this. We need to get back to the idea that we need to have a high view of the God that saved us. Not a low view. Not a view that says, oh yeah, you know, Jesus is my best buddy. You know, yeah, He saved me. Or the man upstairs. That's not a high view of God. You know, we don't need to come here on a Sunday morning and play games with each other. We don't need to come here to be entertained. We don't need to come here to put on some show. This is not about us. It's about who? It's about God. So we need to stop and we need to ask ourselves, when we come here and we are worshiping God, what are we doing? Are we giving Him glory? Are we praising God? Or are we drawing attention to ourselves somehow? We need to think about these things. Because they touch the very heart of God. Who is being glorified? Just ask yourself that question the next time you utter a word. Or you raise a hand. Or you do anything. Is this going to glorify God or is this going to glorify me? I mean, there's nothing wrong with being alive and not dead while you're sitting out there. But at the same time, let's just be aware of that and say, hey, who is this glorifying? Thirdly, why should God be glorified? Pretty practical question, right? Why does He get all the glory? Well, the answer is given to us there in Romans, all right? It says, from Him and through Him and to Him are all things. Speaking to what? Of salvation especially. Why is man saved? It's not because of anything men or women did by themselves, but they're saved, as we've learned over the past several weeks, by God's grace through faith in the object of Christ, in His work. It's because God elected us to salvation, that God has predestined His elect people to salvation from before the foundation of the world. So the last time I checked, I mean, some of you are older and up in age, but you haven't been there since the foundation of the world. You weren't there when God chose you. You played no part in it. It's like when you show up to a meeting late and you walk in and they say, yeah, you know, you're the one that's doing the presentation. Why is that? Well, we all voted and you weren't here to vote. So, you know, we play no part in it. Well, how are we saved then? The answer is by the redeeming work of the Lord Jesus Christ, the very Son of God. Do you understand? We could not save ourselves, but God saved us through that vicarious atoning death of the Lord Jesus Christ. Well, what about, how do we come to faith in Christ? Isn't that what we do? Isn't that, we make that decision? Now, the answer is very clear in the Word of God. It says, by the power of the Holy Spirit, through the effectual calling of God upon your heart and upon your soul. In other words, God quickens you to a new life. He transforms you. You might ask yourself, well, how then are we going to become holy? You have to understand the basic level here, that holiness is not something that originates in us. It doesn't originate in us. It can't. It isn't achieved by us. It isn't something we worked for or something that we sustain in our lives by doing the right things. How are we made holy? We're made holy by God joining us to Christ so that we have become different persons than what we were before. That's why we're called new in Christ. We have a new life in Christ. Old things have passed away. Behold, all things have become new. He transformed us. He changed us. We have died to sin, and we've been made alive, the Bible says, to righteousness. A righteousness that is imputed to our account. Do you understand in your Christian life there is no other direction for you to go than forward? He is the strength of our life. He is the one that allows this to happen. Where are we headed to? The answer simply is heaven. How do we know that? Because the Bible says that Jesus is preparing a place for us. Well, how can we be sure we're going to get there one day? It's because God, who began the work of our salvation, the Bible says, will continue it until it's done. God never begins a work, beloved, and just kind of leaves it half done. Can you imagine if he did that with creation? You know, it's Wednesday, I'm hump day, I gotta just take that off, or, you know, I'm not gonna finish this deal. It wouldn't be a good situation here on earth. He sees things through. God never begins a work that he does not eventually bring to a complete conclusion. See, it's to him be the glory forevermore. Isaiah 42:8 says, so let us give God the glory, remembering that God himself says, I am the Lord, that is my name. I will not give my glory to another or praise to idols. Isaiah 48:11 says, for my own sake, I can do this. How can I let myself be defamed? I will not yield my glory to another. Those are very bold and deep statements that God is making about his glory. So when you come to a place like Romans chapter 11, you see how salvation is leading into this doxology that we read this morning. After establishing the simple principle that election is by grace, with works excluded from consideration at all, in Romans chapter 11, verses 5 and 6, he goes on to draw the unexpected conclusion that God consigned both the Jew and the Gentile to disobedience, that he may have mercy on all. And the ultimate conclusion of that is a glorious one. It's one that says, you know what? We don't understand what you're doing, God. Your wisdom's unsearchable. Your ways are inscrutable. We can't even argue with this. And that's where he leads to in verse 36. From him and through him and to him are all things. To him be the glory forever. Amen. And that's the point in which the rich depths of Paul's salvation leads. And it also begins the next verse. If you look at the next verse in verse 1, chapter 12, I appeal to you, therefore, brothers, by the what? Mercies of God, that you present your bodies as a living sacrifice, what? Holy and acceptable to God, which is your reasonable or spiritual worship.
5: 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We do thank you for joining us and look forward to hearing from you. It would mean a great deal to us at this time of year. Until next week at this same time, God bless.
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14: He's in the temple. He's looking at the temple, and he's thinking about what he told the disciples in Matthew 24:1. Matthew 24:1. Jesus went out, departed from the temple. His disciples came to him to show him the buildings of the temple. And Jesus said unto them, "See ye not all these things? Verily I say unto you, there shall not be left here one stone upon another that shall not be thrown down." He's agitated and he's walking. He's greatly concerned as he's walking because he's seeing how all the temple's going to be destroyed. No one else can see that about the temple, but he's everybody else. Well, the temple looks so solid, so permanent. But Jesus sees it as destruction. He sees what's coming about in the city. He says something to women later. He says, "When women, cry over this. Cry over this," he says in Luke 23:27. "There followed him a great company of people and of women, which also bewailed and lamented him. But Jesus, turning unto them, said, 'Daughters of Jerusalem, weep not for me. Weep for yourselves and for your children. For behold, the days are coming in the which they shall say, Blessed are the barren and the wombs that never bear and the paps which never gave suck. Then shall they begin to say to the mountains, Fall on us, and to the hills, cover us.'" Jesus is walking. He's agitated because he sees there's going to be such a great destruction that people are going to beg for death. Kill me. And this causes Jesus to pace back and forth. He sees what people cannot see. He warns about what he sees. He sees hell. Jesus sees hell, and people can't see hell. And he's agitated over people going to hell, and he warns them about hell in Matthew 8:11, "I say unto you, many shall come from the east and west and shall sit down with Abraham and Isaac and Jacob in the kingdom of heaven, but the children of the kingdom shall be cast out into outer darkness. There shall be weeping and gnashing of teeth." He's in the temple. He sees the children of the kingdom there. He knows they're going to be cast into outer darkness. He hears the screams. He sees of hell. He sees people grinding their teeth down in hell. And this causes Jesus to walk in a state of agitation because Jesus is the 1 Timothy 2:4, who will have all men to be saved and to come to the knowledge of the truth. And yet all are not saved. And this agitates him, so he's walking in verse 23. He sees hell, and he walks in a state of agitation because Jesus is 2 Timothy 3:9, not willing that any should perish, but that all should come to repentance. And yet they're all not coming to repentance. They're all not avoiding perishing in hell, so it agitates him. He walks in verse 23. This is what Jesus is thinking about as he's walking. Verse 23, he's agitated and he walks just like Mordecai. Mordecai walked. Mordecai was agitated because Mordecai knew that all the Jews were scheduled to be murdered on one day. And Mordecai knew that the king of Persia did not know that his wife Esther was a Jew. And Mordecai was worried for Esther, and this agitated Mordecai where he walked. Esther 2:11, Mordecai walked every day before the court of the women's house to know how Esther did and what should become of her. So in verse 23, what's going through the mind of Jesus? We get a glimpse when we look at the words of verse 23. He walked in the temple. He walked in the temple. Jesus is in the temple. The temple in Jerusalem was only a symbol of the real temple of God. What's the real temple of God? Revelation 21:22. I saw no temple therein, for the Lord God Almighty and the Lamb are the temple of it. Jesus is the real temple of God. And this scene in verse 23 is where Jesus, the real temple of God, is walking in the symbolic temple of God, which is the one in Jerusalem. And so in verse 23, he's walking in the temple, and he looks and he sees animals, there's many animals, animals for sacrifices. They're being brought to the temple for sacrifices. He sees those animal sacrifices, and he realizes how those animal sacrifices are only the picture of the ultimate sacrifice of 1 Corinthians 5:7. Christ, our Passover, is sacrificed for us. He sees those animal sacrifices. He realizes those are so inadequate. Those sacrifices are, they can't do it. Hebrews 10:11. Every priest standeth daily ministering and offering oftentimes the same sacrifice, which can never take away sins. Jesus is in the temple. He looks at all those animal sacrifices. He's thinking of that word never in Hebrews 10:11. Hebrews 10:11, it says, sacrifices which can never take away sins. And then he thinks of himself in such great contrast to those animal sacrifices. Hebrews 10:12, but this man, after he had offered one sacrifice for sins forever, sat down on the right hand of God. And then we can kind of imagine a smile breaking out on Jesus' face as he contrasts those animal sacrifices with himself, and he thinks to himself, John 1:29, behold, he thinks to himself, I am the behold Lamb of God, which taketh away the sin of the world. And with that smile on his face, we can then see on his face the look change to determination as he thinks to himself, John 9:4, I must work the works of him that sent me. And he knows the work he has been sent to do is the work of the Lamb of God, dying as a sacrifice to take away sins. And in verse 23, as Jesus is walking in the temple, he thinks of the high priest of the temple. He thinks how the high priest of the temple, you know, it changes all the time. Whenever one high priest dies, you get another high priest. So you get all these high priests. And he thinks of how there's been many high priests in the temple. And he thinks that none of those high priests had the title of the one extra word, great. None of them were the great high priest. And he thinks he is the only great high priest of Hebrews 4:14. Hebrews 4:14. Seeing then that we have a great high priest that has passed into the heavens, Jesus, the Son of God. And in verse 23, as Jesus is walking in the temple, we can see him thinking about that great veil inside, that veil that separated the holy place from the holy of holies. And he thinks about how that great veil separated man from God who was in the holy of holies. And then he's thinking of how that veil is just a symbol, it's just a symbol of another veil. And he thinks, that veil is my flesh. Hebrews 10:19. Having therefore, brethren, boldness to enter into the holiest by the blood of Jesus, by a new and living way, which he hath consecrated for us through the veil, that is to say, his flesh. And Jesus longs for that great veil that separates man from God to be torn wide open so that man can have a free access to God. And in our mind's eyes, then again, we can see another smile coming over the face of Jesus as he thinks to himself, It will. That temple veil will be torn wide open so man can freely come to God with boldness. Then Jesus thought of how that veil would be torn wide open when Jesus' flesh would be torn. And he thought of what would happen soon when Jerusalem would be shaken by his loud voice crying the cry of Mark 15:37, Jesus cried with a loud voice and gave up the ghost, and the veil of the temple was rent in twain from the top to the bottom. So in verse 23, Jesus walked in the temple, and we can imagine Jesus looking at the temple and having all those thoughts about the temple itself, about its sacrifices, about the high priest, about the veil of the temple. But in verse 23, as Jesus walks in the temple, we can imagine him now turning his eye from the temple to look beyond the temple. And he gazes now across the valley in front of the temple called the Valley of Kidron. And he looks beyond the Valley of Kidron. He sees a hill. It's the Mount of Olives. And he sees graves on the side of the Mount of Olives. And among those graves are the graves of the prophets of God. And he thinks how Israel killed each one of their prophets, as Stephen said, before he was martyred in Acts 7:52. Stephen said, "Which of the prophets have not your fathers persecuted, and they have slain them, which showed before of the coming of the Just One?" And as Jesus now looks over this Kidron Valley to the graves of the prophets, he thinks about how he is the great prophet that Moses told Israel, look for him. In Deuteronomy 18:15, "The Lord thy God will raise up unto thee a prophet from the midst of thee, of thy brethren, like unto me. Unto him shall ye hearken." So he looks beyond to the graves of the prophets, and he thinks to himself, I'll be there soon. I will join the ranks of those killed who were sent by God to bring Israel back to God. And as Jesus looks out over those graves of the prophets across the valley of Kidron, he turns his eyes to look at the Jews now in the temple. We can see him looking here, then looking there. And he thinks, Matthew 23:31, "Wherefore ye be witnesses unto yourselves that you are the children of them that killed the prophets." And he thinks of how they will kill the ultimate prophet of God, himself. And when they do that, they will bring upon themselves the ultimate guilt as he thinks of what he will say because they said about his blood, Matthew 27:25. "Then answered all the people and said, his blood be on us and on our children." And then Jesus thinks of Luke 11:50, "that the blood of all the prophets which was shed from the foundation of the world may be required of this generation." And as Jesus now looks at the graves of the prophets and thinks how Israel killed all each one of their prophets that were sent to them by God, we see tears. We see tears coming in the eyes of Jesus as Jesus thinks of words, how often? How often? As when he said in Matthew 23:37, "O Jerusalem, Jerusalem, thou that killest the prophets and stonest them which are sent unto thee, how often would I have gathered thy children together, even as a hen gathereth her chicken under her wings. You would not. Behold, your house is left unto you desolate." And he thinks of Israel. He thinks of the Jews. He's looking at them. And he thinks they're like vulnerable chicks, little chickens. They're about to be judged by the wrath of God. And he thinks of himself as a hen yearning to gather her chicks under her wings to protect them. And Jesus cries as he thinks, the chicks are not willing to come to me to be protected from the wrath of God. And then he looks down the tunnel of time, thousands of years later, and he says to himself, they will be willing, as he looks forward to Romans 11:26, "So all Israel shall be saved, as it is written, there shall come out of Zion the deliverer, and shall turn away ungodliness from Jacob." And now a smile again. Smile comes to his face as he thinks, I am the deliverer that has come out of Zion. I will turn away ungodliness from the Jewish people. They will all be saved after the tribulation. after I, Malachi 3:3, sit as a refiner and purifier of silver, and he shall purify the sons of Levi and purge them as gold and silver. So as Jesus is walking the temple, all those thoughts and emotions are flooding his soul. We read now in verse 24, then came the Jews round about him. So all these thoughts are in his mind, and we read that Jews came round about him. The Greek word roundabout is kuklos. It's where we get our word circle from. So verse 23 is telling us Jesus is now, the Jews now have formed a harassing circle around Jesus. Some are in front of Jesus, some are on the side of Jesus, some are behind Jesus. It's a scene which is really like what David described in Psalm 118:12. They compassed me about like bees. Just imagine a person who stumbles into a beehive and all of a sudden he's surrounded by stinging bees. So there's Jesus surrounded by his enemies, and they sting Jesus with a question in verse 24. And the question is, how long dost thou make us to doubt? If thou be the Christ, the Messiah, tell us plainly. So Jesus, non-threatening, innocent Jesus, is pelted with these words. So he hears their first words, how long? He hears the words, how long? And he thinks to himself, how strange. I was just thinking about the martyred prophets. I was just thinking about how the martyred prophets are now under the altar in heaven. I was just thinking about how the martyred prophets are now asking the same question. How long? Revelation 6:9. I saw under the altar the souls of them that were slain for the word of God and for the testimony which they held. And they cried with a loud voice, saying, how long, O Lord, holy and true, dost thou now judge and avenge our blood on them that dwell on the earth? And now Jesus hears the question. And the question is in verse 24, how long dost thou make us to doubt? If thou be the Messiah, tell us plainly. Literally what they're saying in verse 24, how long do you hold our souls in suspense? So they're accusing Jesus of causing their soul to be dangling in a state of suspense about whether or not he's the Messiah, when in reality, they were holding themselves in a state of suspense, because from seeing all the miracles, like the healing of the blind man that they just happened, and from hearing the words that no person ever spoke like that, their own conscience inside of them was telling them, yeah, he's the Messiah. And when the people in verse 24 said that, no, we're in suspense, they were saying that we're in a struggle about whether Jesus is the Messiah. They were experiencing an internal struggle where their conscience was saying to them, yes, you know that Jesus is the Messiah. Now move toward Jesus, give him the honor, give him the praise, give him the worship that's due the Messiah who is God come as a man. But they're in this struggle between one hand, their conscience, and the other hand, corruption. They've been corrupted, and now there's a struggle between conscience and corruption. The Jewish people have been corrupted about who Jesus is. The Jewish people have been corrupted by their Jewish upbringing. Jewish upbringing from a child says, you are a Jew, and Jews do not believe in Jesus. The Jewish people have been corrupted by their parents. It's not uncommon for a Jewish parent to say to a child, promise me that you will stay Jewish and not become a Christian. The Jewish people have been corrupted by their own homeland country of Israel, where the country of Israel says the official position of the country of Israel is that a Jew is a Jew until he believes Jesus is God or the Son of God. When he believes that about Jesus, he's no longer a Jew. The Jewish people have been corrupted by the rabbis who tell them that Jesus is for the Gentiles and not for the Jews. Reminds me of Rabbi Schneerson, who started the Chabad movement. And when a Jewish man came to Rabbi Schneerson with a copy of the New Testament and said, what shall I do with this? Rabbi Schneerson said to me, give it to me and I'll make sure that another Jew doesn't get it. The Jewish people have been corrupted by their own Jewish community. that says to them, if you turn to Jesus, we will turn away from you. And that can even reach to the point where if a Jew believes in Jesus, his parents will disown him, he will lose his community. And all people, whether Jews or Gentiles, have been corrupted by their own personal sins because John 3:19 says, this is the condemnation, that light has come into the world and men love darkness rather than light because their deeds were evil. So for everyone that doeth evil hates the light, neither comes to the light, lest his deeds should be reproved. Sin hates light because light exposes just how dirty, just how rotten sin is, and sin wants to appear good. So conscience says, Jesus is light. Go to Jesus for help. But corruption of sin says, don't go to Jesus. Remember, you love sin. You need sin. You live for sin. Don't go to Jesus. Jesus will take away your sin. Jesus will take away what you love. Jesus will take away what you need. Jesus will take away what you live for. So in verse 24, when we read this, we're reading about a struggle on the surface of the Jews, if Jesus is the Messiah, we're really reading about a struggle between conscience and corruption. And this is the same struggle that all the summer blitzers and all the Saturday outreach, Jewish outreach workers face. They face a struggle between conscience and corruption. And in verse 24, they accuse Jesus of putting them in this struggle over the question of whether or not Jesus is the Messiah. But they are responsible for the struggle. What makes a skeptic is not God. What makes a skeptic himself? Because God says to the skeptic, Proverbs 8:5, oh, you simple, understand wisdom. You fools, be ye understanding heart. Hear, for I will speak of excellent things, and the opening of my mouth shall be right things. For my mouth shall speak truth, and wickedness is an abomination to my lips. All the words of my mouth are in righteousness. There's nothing forward or perverse in them. They are all plain to him that understandeth and right to them that find knowledge. So in those verses, God is saying to the skeptic, don't be a skeptic any longer. Come to me. I'll heal you of your skepticism. Because there's really no better teacher, there's no better convincer, no better healer from skepticism than the Holy Spirit. And God promises in Proverbs 1:22, how long, you simple ones, will you love simplicity, and the scorners delight in their scorner, and fools hate knowledge? Turn you at my reproof. Behold, I will pour out my spirit unto you. I will make known my words unto you. God promises to do something wonderful for the skeptic in Proverbs 1:23, when he says, I will pour out my spirit unto you. I will make known my words unto you. A person is an atheist not because of God. A person is an atheist because of himself. The Bible says the problem with atheism is the problem of the thoughts of the atheist. Psalm 10, verse 4, the wicked through the pride of his countenance will not seek after God. God is not in all his thoughts. The reason the atheist is an atheist is because the atheist has pushed God out of all his thoughts. The Bible says it this way, he does not like to retain in Romans 1:28, even as they did not like to retain God in their knowledge. And the reason we irritate the
10: in a world that screams for your attention, there is a place that invites you to peace. You don't

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2: Gospel plainly, with such plainness of speech, a child can understand. 2 Corinthians 3:12. Seeing that we have such hope, we use great plainness of speech. We don't just tell the gospel to the world. We don't just tell the gospel to the world with plainness of speech. We tell the world the gospel with a great plainness of speech because we want the world to understand without any suspense of doubt. And we want the world to understand 1 Corinthians 15:3, Christ died for our sins according to the scriptures. Let's pray. Father, thank you so much for our Lamb of God. We worship him. We gaze on him. We admire him. In Jesus' name, amen.
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9: I read an interesting article the other day. It said that many Americans are skeptical about God, but more believe in heaven. So belief in the existence of God is down a bit, but belief in heaven is up a bit. How does that work? God is the one that gave us heaven. And the first time we read of heaven is actually in the Bible. So this is a strange thing to me. You know, heaven exists, and of course, so does hell. And this is something we need to think about, because as we get older, the afterlife is getting closer. Listen to this. You don't get to heaven by living a good life, and you don't end up in hell by living a bad life, because there's going to be bad people in heaven, and there's going to be good people in hell. Does that make sense? Let me explain. There's going to be bad people in heaven.

0: By bad, I mean a garden variety sinner that owns it, admits their sin, and asks God to forgive them. They'll be in heaven. Then they'll be good, I put that in quotes, good people in hell. People that were moral to some degree. People that said they don't need Jesus Christ, that live by their own rules, and they think that those good deeds they did will save them, and they deceive themselves. Heaven is not for good people. Heaven is for forgiven people. Everyone who turns from their sin can go to heaven.
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5: Let us run with endurance the race that is set before us, looking to Jesus, the founder and perfecter of our faith. Some of us want comfort and happiness more than we want the will of God. By denying himself for 40 days in the wilderness, Jesus showed us that there's a higher purpose in life than feeling good and getting what we want. From the Moody Church in Chicago, this is Running to Win with Dr. Erwin Lutzer, whose clear teaching helps us make it across the finish line. Pastor Lutzer is showing us portraits of Christ. He's calling, Come and See Jesus. Pastor, you've taken us into Matthew chapter 4 to teach some sobering lessons we find in the temptation of Jesus.
6: Dave, it is very important for us to recognize that we all have our deserts. We all have our time of discouragement, a time when we do not understand God's will fully, obviously. But what we need to do in those moments is to pray. Now, I'm holding in my hands a book, and by the way, this is one of the last days we're making it available for you. It's entitled Praying the Bible by Donald Whitney. I believe that this book will be transforming, and let me tell you why. It will enable you to pray Scripture, especially as you have a burden to pray and going through a very difficult time. For a gift of any amount, we're making it available for you, and at the end of this message, I'll be giving you some contact info. Please stay tuned, because I believe that what you are about to hear and the offer that we are making available for you could be a turning point in your prayer life. If Jesus had succumbed to this temptation, of course, instead of redeeming the world, he'd have ended up joining the world, and you and I would not be redeemed if Jesus had done this. But what Satan says to us today in this last temptation is, in a sense, a culmination of all of them. What he's saying is, what you can do is, you can have it today, and don't worry about tomorrow. One day I was counseling a man who was leaving his wife for another woman, and I warned him of the consequences, and he said, I'll have what I want today and deal with the devil tomorrow. Wow. All right. So you will. And tomorrow is going to be dark and bleak and damning. About 6 weeks ago, a Christian man left his wife to be with another woman. And I happen to be privy to some of the things that are going on thanks to the internet. I've received some email from this man's counselor. And because I know that you have no clue who this person is, he lives in an entirely different part of the United States of America. I've been listening to what this counselor has been saying, and I agree with the counselor. So I'll give you a little bit here of what is going on, and then I'm going to give my own summary of the situation. Basically, what the man is saying is this: for 21 years, I have had a loveless marriage. I've been serving the Lord, I've been teaching the Word, and I am unfulfilled. Now suddenly, I find somebody, a soulmate, with whom I have that sense of connection and fulfillment and joy and exhilaration and euphoria. And I basically have been in a desert. I find an oasis, and now you tell me to go back into that desert. Even his children, this brings tears to my eyes. His children have gone to him and said, Dad, please come back home. But he said this: how do I choose between lack of fulfillment over here, serving Jesus like I did for 21 years, and I'm not fulfilled, and fulfillment over here? You only go around once in life. If I miss this opportunity, it'll be forever missed. That's his argument. You know, I think it's time that somebody stood up and said this. We in the Christian faith
1: sometimes give people the illusion that if you follow Jesus, you're always going to be fulfilled and everything is always going to turn out good. Now, some of us project that because for some of us it is true. I thank God today that I am fulfilled in my marriage and I am fulfilled in my ministry. But, thank you. I wake up every morning excited about what I have to do and how I thank God for my wife Rebecca who stands with me. But listen to me carefully. It's time somebody said this. For some people, following the will of God may be a desert. For Jesus, it was a desert. And it is better for you to be in the desert without food and hunger where there is endless sand than to fulfill yourself illegitimately outside of the will of God. Because I think that what Satan does is this, he takes 10 years and he makes that 10 years sound like an eternity. And then he takes eternity and he tries to shrink it down into maybe 1 year, saying, have it now. And what we need to say is it is better to be in the desert in the will of God than to be in paradise outside of the will of God. You might not get it now, but eternity is coming. There is a heaven to be gained. There are rewards and there is faithfulness. And I'll tell you what will happen to that man. His fulfillment and his wonderful experience will last for a year or two, and then all of the bills are going to start to come due, and all of the dominoes are going to fall, and all of the influence is going to be great among his children, among those who knew him, and future generations are going to be affected by his sin. But he can't see that now, because what he's saying is, I want it now. If we are talking to Jesus, Jesus would say, you know, when you follow the will of God, it might not just be a long desert where your needs aren't met. Who knows? It might also be a cross. It might be dying in a place where you are misunderstood and misinterpreted and where you're spat upon and where you go through all that. Sometimes that is the will of God. And you don't get it now. But you remain faithful because you know that eternity is coming. The devil says to Jesus, have it now. Some of you listening to this needed this message today. You may be contemplating to make a decision that is sinful, but you say, I have needs, I have desires. And I need it now. No, you don't. If it is sinful, you don't need it now. Jesus proves you don't need it now. Be faithful, even in a desert without food. Well, how do we overcome the devil? Temptation is resistible. Very quickly today. First of all, the Word of God. It is written. The devil comes back saying, it is written. You keep saying, it is written. But it's not just quoting a verse. This is proof of the fact that you can quote a verse at the devil and he isn't necessarily going to flee, and I'll tell you why. If there's sin in your life, he's going to say, who are you to tell me what the Bible says? The power of the Word is that when we ourselves are under the authority of the Word, then we can exercise the power of the Word. Then we can say, be gone, Satan. Some of you, if you said to him, be gone, Satan, he'd say, yeah, well, what about all this in your life? And what about all that in your life? You think I'm going to run when I've got so much of you? But certainly, the Word of God is absolutely necessary. And listen to me carefully. You know, it's not, if you're not learning the Word of God and reading the Word of God regularly, you're not going to be ready for the devil when he comes anyway. You know, you can't, when the devil comes, you can't say, oh, you know, where's a concordance to find a verse? Jesus had all of this in his heart. And he was able to say, be gone, for it is written. I've often had to do that. And sometimes I've had to repeat a verse many, many, many times before peace came to my heart. And I was convinced that the devil finally left. Do you know what it says in the Gospel of Luke? Very same story. It's in Luke chapter 4. It says that Jesus, the devil left him, catch this, waiting for a more opportune time. Don't ever think this was the end of it. And angels ministered to him. Sometimes, you know, we make light of angels, but there are angels. I think that we should not speak about them disrespectfully, and some of us have done that. I think I've been guilty of that. I received a letter about 2 weeks ago, and I don't know whether or not this person is here, but he wanted me to know that when he was crossing Clark Street, it was as if a presence just took him and pushed him away from an oncoming car. And he said, Pastor Luther, I just want you to know that there are angels out there guarding the people who come to Moody Church. Well, that's certainly possible, isn't it? Aren't they ministering spirits sent forth to minister to those who are heirs of salvation? And only heaven will reveal the number of times angels have ministered to us in our need. So first of all, the Word of God. Secondly, the work of God. You should be absolutely convinced of the triumph of Jesus over the enemy. It says in Colossians that he disarmed all principalities and powers. I love that. That's actually what the Greek says. He disarmed them. He rendered them neutral. You say, well, the devil's certainly not neutral today. Yes, he's out on bail. He's only out on bail and doing a lot of trouble. But his end is absolutely certain. And the reason he hates us so much is because we're going to be exalted above the realm over which he once ruled. This is very clear. We're going to be above the angels. We have to be, because they can't be brothers of Christ. Years ago, you know, I preached a series of messages on Satan, which are in the book entitled The Serpent of Paradise, where that was explained. So he has this fury, but we have to be convinced that when Jesus Christ triumphed over him, it was a genuine triumph, and all things are now under his feet. And that when Jesus died on the cross, it was as if he took that serpent and just took his heel and just ground his head into the dirt. That's what Jesus did on the cross. Are you convinced of that today? You have to believe it and act on it so that we can attack him from the standpoint of strength. Then third, there's the people of God. We can't get out of these things alone, especially once Satan has ravished us and he's had his day with us, and there are certain habits and sins and addictions. We need the people of God to pray for us, to hold us accountable and to help us, because the warfare is intense. And you've heard me say it before, that it's possible for you to slip into a pit without anyone's help, but maybe you can't get out alone. So you have the body of Christ. Finally, we also have the purposes of God in this. Now, let's think back over the passage that we've just looked at, especially temptation number 3. Catch this now. Satan is talking to Jesus, and he's saying, Jesus, if you bow down and worship me, I will give you the kingdoms of this world. I have to look at the text and ask myself this question. Did he really have a right to give Jesus the kingdoms of this world? I don't think so. You say, well, you know, he's the God of this world. Yeah, he's the God of this world. But I want you to know today that whatever he does only by the supervision and direct intervention of God. It was not his right to give Jesus the kingdom. You've come today as a visitor. Some of you have come far away, as you know, and you've often wondered to yourself, how strong is the devil? Thank God that you are here today, because you're going to finally hear an answer to that question. Aren't you glad you came? I'll tell you exactly how strong he is. He is as strong as God allows him to be, and not one whit more. That's how strong he is. I think he was bluffing. It's God who has the right to give the kingdoms of this world to whomever he will. And if Satan is the god of this world, he rules under God's authority, and God says to him, go this far but not that far. And ultimately, he knew that the kingdoms of the world were not his to give. Listen to me. When he comes to us with temptation, he inflates the value of what he can give us. Says, oh, you know, if you follow this, you'll have these desires fulfilled. You'll have this enjoyment. And he makes that to be such a big thing. Listen, the true enjoyments of the world are not for his to give to anybody. Many years ago, J.B. Phillips wrote a book entitled, Your God is Too Small. I think somebody ought to write a book entitled, Your Satan is Too Big. Because there are some people, you know, who make Satan out to be some kind of a almost equal with God, that you don't quite know in your own life who's going to win or who has the capacity to win. We give him too much credit. We give him too much authority because of the way in which we speak about him. Yes, he is powerful, but his power is limited by the authority and the power and the dynamism and the purposes of God. And let's hear that. As many of you know, I have more than simply passing interest in the Reformation in Europe. And I've been in the Coburg Castle, which is where Luther was holed up, you know, during the time when the Augsburg Confession was being written, and he couldn't go because he was a fugitive, and he paced back and forth wondering whether or not Melanchthon was going to do the right thing. And there's some debate as to whether or not Melanchthon did the right thing. We've also been, of course, in the Wartburg Castle. It is those huge castle. And I'll tell you, the Coburg is huge, acres and acres and acres. It's in that kind of a context that Luther wrote the hymn, A Mighty Fortress is Our God. And we all love the hymn, and in a moment we're going to be singing the hymn, but listen to me carefully. I love that third stanza. I love it. And though this world with devils filled should threaten to undo us, we will not fear, for God hath willed his truth to triumph through us. The prince of darkness grim, we tremble not from him. His rage we can endure, for lo, his doom is sure. One little word shall fell him. And that little word is Jesus. Isn't that wonderful? As we go through our lives in the days ahead, confess your sins, come clean before God, don't give the devil a foothold, stand in the authority of Christ. And when we do, his rage we can endure. When he reminds you of your past that's been forgiven, remind him of his future. His rage we can endure, for lo, his doom is sure. One little word shall fell him. Let's pray. Father, we ask in the name of Jesus that you will help us to understand and beware of the wiles of the devil, because he walks about as a roaring lion, seeking whom he may devour. There are some people listening to this message who have already been devoured and are being devoured. Father, we rebuke that in the name of Jesus. And some, Lord, who are going through a time of deep distress and the devil is somehow involved all in it, we stand against all of his schemes, all of his intentions, all of his desires against us and against this church. Help us to walk in the victory of the triumphant one. And some of you who've never received Christ as Savior, as I'm speaking to you now, you know that you can embrace him as yours, the triumphant one who died on the cross and was raised again as your very own. And then you're on the winning side of the devil's conflict. Cause all that to happen, Father, we pray, in your grace, in Jesus' name, amen. Amen.
6: This is Pastor Lutzer. I want to share a burden with you. We're spending a lot of time in amusements, in doing things which are interesting, perhaps actually even contributing to fleshly desires, and oftentimes there's no time to pray. And when we do pray, it can become very boring, especially if you ask for the same thing in the same way every day. How about learning how to pray the Bible? Praying in such a way that each day you look forward to prayer and you begin to develop a prayer life that is very scriptural. I'm holding in my hands a book that can be very transforming for you, and I say this from experience because a number of years ago I heard Donald Whitney speak about this and it changed my own prayer life. The title of the book is Praying the Bible by Donald Whitney. I'm going to be giving you some contact info. I sure hope that you have a pen or pencil handy, because I want you to have this resource that will be perhaps a game changer in terms of your prayer life. Very quickly, here's what you do. 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We are praying God's will back to him, transforming, actually. Here's what you do. 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
5: It's time now for another chance for you to ask Pastor Lutzer a question you may have about the Bible or the Christian life. End-of-life issues can be stressful for those left behind. Ellen is asking this question. What does the Bible say about cremation? My father decided on cremation for financial reasons. He did not want the financial burden for our family. He said that as far as his body being resurrected when Jesus returns, he was certain that Jesus would be able to resurrect his body from ashes as well as if he were dry bones in a casket. I would like to hear what Pastor Lutzer's take on this issue is.
1: Well, Ellen, first of all, let me say how glad I am that you connected with us, that you communicated with us, and I would like to give you my perspective. I don't think it's particularly wrong for your father to choose cremation. He certainly is right in this regard, that God would have no problem whatever putting him together to give him his new body. Throughout history, there have been many people who have been burned, some burned at the stake. We think, for example, of what happened at 9/11, when so many bodies were burned beyond recognition. So God can handle that. But I always maintain that whenever a Christian has a preference, or whenever he has an opportunity, I should say, that his preference should be burial. Couple of reasons. 1 Corinthians 15, the Apostle Paul says that the body is put into the grave like a seed, and then the seed begins to grow. And that, of course, happens on the day of resurrection, to use the analogy. Furthermore, Jesus Christ was buried. Throughout history, the Christian church has always emphasized burial, treating the body with a great deal of respect. Pagans oftentimes burned the body, sometimes because they thought that that meant that the body then became one with all of nature. So historically, the church has always affirmed burial. Now, there are some instances, of course, where that's not possible, and I understand that, but I think that that should be the preference whenever we have a choice. God's best to you, Ellen. Thanks for listening, and thanks for your question.
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11: During the War for Independence, General George Washington, the man we refer to today as the father of our country, led American troops through military defeat after defeat. And in the bitter winter of 1777, he wrote this somber note to a friend in Philadelphia. Quote, "You might have tracked our army from White Marsh to Valley Forge by the blood on their feet," end of quote. Many soldiers continued to march through the deep snows of Pennsylvania without shoes. Others suffered from disease, hunger, and freezing conditions. Nearly 2,000 of Washington's men died, yet George Washington did not lose faith. Amid the hardship, loss, and uncertainty of Valley Forge, he turned to God in prayer. At a time when our nation once again faces division and uncertainty, may we follow Washington's example, kneeling humbly, praying faithfully, and asking God to guide the future of America. 12.
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19: Christ was before all things. That's our first point this morning. When we say before time, we're meaning this, that Jesus Christ existed before the physical creation, that before the observable universe was ever brought into being, the Bible teaches Jesus was.
18: 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I'm David Jay, thanking you for joining us today as we listen, learn, and are challenged by God's Word, the Bible. The men and women who founded this nation weren't just bold, they were anchored. Anchored in the conviction that our rights come from God, not from government. And that foundation is worth knowing. In The American Story, The Beginnings, Tim and David Barton take you back to the documents, the decisions, and the faith that shaped this country from its very first days. 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This is a series about who Jesus really is, not the Jesus of popular opinion, but the Jesus of the Bible, God himself who was sent into our world. And we'll begin where he began, before time itself ever was. You see, we live in a generation that prides itself on knowing more than anybody in the past. Yet we have less and less of the truth coming to light. The world is uninformed about who Jesus really is, and sadly, so much of the church is too. But knowing him changes everything. So today, Pastor Jack teaches us that Jesus existed before all things, before the universe, even before the spiritual realm. The Bible calls Jesus the Word who was with God and who was God, the eternal I Am with no beginning and no end. Before we get into the message, I had a chance to sit down with Pastor Jack and talk about it with him. So let's get into that. I love it when we start a new series because I get to drag Pastor Jack into the booth with me. How you doing, my friend?
20: I'm doing good.
18: Hey, we're coming out of the Disciplines of Life series and going into this new series. I love it. The Life and Times of Jesus Christ. Sounds like a documentary kind of thing, doesn't it?
20: Yeah, it does sound like. I tell you what, it's a good title for a book, isn't it?
18: But yeah, it is.
20: Yeah, this comes around because, you know, here we teach verse by verse, chapter by chapter, book by book. And
18: yeah.
20: But I had somebody come up and say to me, why are we teaching that Jesus is God? And I was shocked to realize, well, first of all, he is God, and why didn't she know that?
18: Yeah.
20: And so, you know, we can make assumptions that everybody just by osmosis knows what we know. Well, it's a deep dive into the person of who Jesus Christ is.
18: Yeah.
20: That's why we're going to do this series. It's going to be exciting. I encourage everybody to dive in and take notes and to be with us because, you know, I think it's A.W. Tozer that said, what you think about God is the most important thought that you have. And Jesus made it very clear that no man comes to the Father but through me. So Christ is that key to the lock that opens the door to the presence of the Father. So we begin with Jesus, his deity, his person. What does prophecy say about him? What did he say about himself? What did others say about him? So it's going to be exciting.
18: And today's message, Christ in Eternity. Let's jump in. Thanks, Pastor Jack.
19: We're going to be learning this morning about Christ in eternity. and that is specifically about the preexistence of Jesus Christ. What brought on this study, and I must tell you up front, what caused us to go rather to a book at this time, we diverted and went to this series, is because a couple months ago, a woman came up to me after service and said, you know, you referred to Jesus Christ today as God, and I want to know why you did that. And I was dumbfounded. I was shocked. I assumed all of you knew what the Bible has to say, that the Bible says that Jesus Christ is God, the second person of the Holy Trinity, that God came among us in the form, in the person of Jesus Christ, and that he bore flesh that we might know him. And so when we say Christ in eternity, we're going to be speaking many times of his deity. The Bible says that he is God. When we say Christ in eternity or Christ is from eternity, it's so vitally important that we define what we mean by that. It's so, so very important. As humans, we begin to pride ourselves that we know everything. I mean, my goodness, we can log on the internet and you can get more information in 20 minutes than what used to take maybe a week or a month to get in the comfort of your own home. You can get everything you need on how to build a soapbox derby car, to a race car, to a cake, to, sad to say, a bomb. You can get it on the internet. You can find out too much on the internet, as many people are finding out. But we are a generation that prides itself on knowing more and more. And yet I believe personally, I have to agree with Vance Havner. If you ever want to buy any great reading, buy any book by Vance Havner. Vance Havner said, we are a generation with more illumination than any other generation before us, but with less light. Think about it. We have Las Vegas, but it only speaks of the little amount of light that we have in our hearts and lives. Oh, we have skyrockets and great firework displays, but we have very little light. We have TVs illuminating our living rooms 24 hours a day almost, but we increasingly have little light. The only light that we can really have that's going to account for anything is, as many of the collegiate and universities of the nation of America display in their icons. There they have the Bible open wide, and it speaks about the light. Let the light of knowledge be upon us. It's a cry to God. You go to UCLA, and their original logo was not that little fat bear that's on the, you know, hat or the pennant, but it is the Bible open. And it says in the original UCLA logo, let there be light. And many of the universities, Harvard included, had this thing about knowledge. Let there be light. And yet the technological advancements that we have led, I think, to more superficial knowledge than true knowledge. Well, in this series we're going to be going through, we're going to be talking about the light of knowing Jesus Christ. Very, very important. The world today, listen, this is so bizarre to say. The world today, we can understand, is ignorant about who Jesus is, but the church is predominantly ignorant about who Jesus Christ is. Isn't that strange? But let me tell you something. I don't know if you've gone outside this area. You know, you and I live in an incredibly blessed area. Do you know that? Yes, I know it's Babylon. I mean, we really live in Babylon. We can fulfill any pleasure we want here. But have you noticed there are an incredible great plethora of churches in Southern California, unlike any place else on the face of the earth? Did you know that? If this place gets too big for you, you can go somewhere else. It's wonderful. We can turn on Christian radio here and listen to excellent Christian broadcasting 24 hours a day. That is rare. Have you been east of the San Bernardino mountain range? Just go east of those mountains that are just a few moments from here. And there is a wilderness and a dearth for God's word and God's teaching. In sporadic cities, yes, you get to the East Coast and it's a little bit more, but you have to drive so many miles for a church that is committed to the word of God. We have churches today in the world that do not exalt the Lord Jesus Christ. You would think that that'd be an impossible thing, but it's very true. Regarding the person, the mission, the life of Jesus, the world today is by and large uninformed and willfully ignorant about who he really is. And to me, that's amazing to even consider. And so for the next, listen to this, 16 weeks. Yeah, 16 weeks, we're going to be going through a very detailed study concerning the life and times of Jesus Christ. So we're going to be looking at some of those things even now this morning as we go through our study together. I'm going to ask you to make note of these things. The first week, today, we're going to be looking at the wonderful news about Christ and eternity. And the second week, we'll be looking at Christ and his first coming, that is him to Jerusalem, to Israel. The third week, Christ, the Word made flesh. We're going to study the very person of Jesus' incarnation. That's going to be great, great knowledge to have. The fourth week, we'll see Christ and his mission. Why did Jesus come? Why did he have to come? And then we'll see Christ in his earthly work. What did he accomplish when he came? The sixth week, we'll see that Christ and his creation is something that is a wonderful study and that he is responsible for creation. We'll talk a little bit about that this morning. In the seventh week, we'll see that Christ and his place in the Godhead, that is, the Bible teaches that the Lord is one, but the Bible also teaches that there's the Father, the Son, and the Holy Spirit, and that these three are God. And we'll see a little bit on that this morning as well. We'll see Christ and his redemptive work. We'll see also in the ninth week, Christ and the sinners, that's us, his relationship to the lost and sinful world, very important. The 10th week, we'll see Christ, the Son of God. We'll touch again a little bit on that this morning because this is kind of an introductory morning. The 11th week, we'll see Christ and the church, Christ and the angels. The 12th week, the 13th week, Christ and the rapture. The 14th week, we'll be talking about Christ and the tribulation period. The 15th week, Christ and his second coming. And then finally, we'll wrap it up with Christ and the millennium age. And so that is something that we're going to be very, very excited to look to. But right now, why don't we look at our first, very first point this morning, and that is Christ and eternity. And the theme, and I want you to jot this down, the theme of our study through all of these weeks is going to be Colossians chapter 2, verse 9. This is one of the most fun and exciting verses in the Bible. Colossians chapter 2, verse 9, where it says right there, "For in him dwells all the fullness of the Godhead in bodily form," speaking about Jesus Christ. That's a great statement. So we're talking about Christ in eternity, and Paul speaks to the church at Colossae, "For in Christ, all the fullness of the Godhead dwells in bodily form." What a great, great declaration that is. So if you have your notes, let's get ready, and we're going to start off right now. We're going to look at 3 points this morning, but we're going to look at them carefully and slowly. So the first one we're going to ask you to look at, and that is this. We're going to be looking at Christ and that he was before time. So look at that, if you would. Christ was before all things. And so if you jot that down, we're going to look at that. Christ was before all things. That's our first point this morning. When we say before time, we're meaning this, that Jesus Christ existed before the physical creation, that before the observable universe was ever brought into being, the Bible teaches Jesus was. In John chapter 1, verse 1, I know you know this verse. Don't say, well, you know, I know, I'm not going to write it down. Write it down. This is great stuff because you know what? You're going to be prepared for every occultic and cultic and lunatic person that knocks at your door. Or maybe, you know, it's summer's about halfway done. We're going to be heading into the holidays. Get your homework ready, and you're going to be learning some things that's really going to help you. Listen, Christ was before all things. And when we say that, we talk about John chapter 1, verse 1. Very, very important. He says there, in the beginning, that is at the moment of physical creation. In the beginning, John 1, verse 1, in the beginning, that is at the moment of physical creation, was the Word. And the Word was with God, and the Word was God. So we know right away that Jesus Christ, from John chapter 1, verse 14, jot that down now, where it says there, "And the Word became flesh and dwelt among us." Listen, friend, if you're a skeptic, if you're a doubter, listen to what the Bible says. The Bible says that the Word was with God. You got that, everybody? You're going to need to respond and keep me awake this morning. You're going to need to help me. I could fall asleep right in midstream here. That the Word was with God, and the Word was God. And that Word, which was what? God, became flesh and dwelt among us. Who in all history has dwelt among mankind whose title is the Word, who is claimed to be God? Jesus. Absolutely Jesus Christ.
3: 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And now, let's get back to today's message. Once again, here's Pastor Jack.
19: Before anything was physically, there was the Word of God, who's Jesus, who John chapter 1 says is God. The doctrine of preexistence is what we're talking about, that Jesus Christ existed before the physical universe was ever created. We're going to see how much so a little bit later from now, but not only was he present before the physical creation, but we're going to argue this morning, listen carefully, it's going to cause an eyebrow to go up. He even existed before the spiritual realm was created. Oh yeah, we'll talk about that in a minute. But this doctrine of preexistence, it is something that the Bible teaches that is solely attributed to God and God alone. The Bible says in the book of Isaiah, chapters 40, 41, 42, 43, and 44, that God is specifically the one who has dwelt from all eternity, that is timelessness. He has preexisted before anything ever was, that is God. But the Bible also says, in no uncertain terms, that Jesus Christ also has existed before all things and has existed from eternity, that is from the eons or the eternal moment, where God dwells in what is called the eternal now. Sounds funny, huh, to say that. But see, right now our clocks are ticking. It's about 28 minutes after the hour where you and I live. And it's funny, as you travel around the world, in every hour time zone, it's 28 minutes after the hour in each time zone. 24-hour time zones around the world. But interesting, God begins to play with us a little bit. If you begin to launch a rocket out into space, we have found out that when you strap somebody in a rocket with a wristwatch, an atomic clock, and they go and come back, that the atomic clock that that astronaut had on his wrist is different from the atomic clock at Houston Space Center. Isn't that interesting? God begins to flirt with us. That as you go away from Earth, time changes. Now that's in the physical realm. But in the spiritual realm, there is no time. We think of God as somebody being one who has a lot of time. Now, I told you before, I love big watches. I love the bigger, the better. I think they're fun, and I collect them. So we think, you know, God's a man, or God is God, and he's got a huge watch. No, he doesn't have a huge watch. He doesn't have a watch. He doesn't live where time exists. You cannot have time unless you have physical matter. Where there is no physical matter, there you have no time. Time is a physical attribute of this created universe. And it is also, as we've said, this timelessness unique to Jesus. In John chapter 17, verse 5, John 17, 5, Jesus says, "Oh, now, O Father, glorify me together with yourself, with the glory which I had with you before the world ever was." John 17, 5. And Micah chapter 5, verse 2, the Bible says, "But you, O Bethlehem, though you are little among the thousands of Judah, yet out of you shall come forth to me the one who is to be ruler in Israel, whose goings forth are from of old, even from everlasting." Well, whoever was born in Bethlehem by Mary, stepfather Joseph, his goings forth have been eternal. That's the great incarnation of Christ. More next week on that. John chapter 8, verse 56. This is all introductory, so hang on to your seats, okay? Did you think I'm going to miss it? I'm not going to miss it. This is all introductory. John 8, 56. Jesus responded to the Pharisees and he said, "Your father Abraham rejoiced to see my day." What a radical statement. "Your father Abraham rejoiced to see my day, and he saw it and was glad." And then the Jews said to him, "You're not yet even 50 years old. How is it that you said you've seen Abraham?" And Jesus said to them, "Most assuredly, I say to you, before Abraham was, I am." Oh, listen. Abraham rejoiced to see his day. Come on, think for a moment. When did Abraham see the day of Jesus Christ? How did Abraham see Jesus? Well, at least on one occasion, remember when Abraham was sitting on the side of the hill and his nephew Lot was living down in Sodom and Gomorrah down there near the end of the Dead Sea. And Abraham was there, and two angels and the Lord came walking up, and Abraham perceived that this one was the Lord. And as the two angels, it's kind of eerie, the two angels peeled off and went down into Sodom and Gomorrah because they had work to do. You know the story. And it says that the Lord sat there with Abraham, and Abraham, you know, had Sarah make them dinner and all. And as they're talking, Abraham says, Lord, will you destroy Sodom and Gomorrah if there's 50 people? And the Lord says, no, I'm not going to destroy it if there's 50 people righteous. No, I won't do it. So Abraham, being the good father of the Jews that he is, he says, how about 45? How about 45? And the Lord says, no, I won't destroy the city and the place for 45 righteous people that are there. Lord, don't be angry with me, but how about, you know, 30? No, I won't destroy the place even if there's 30 righteous. And Abraham says, well, how about 20? And he just begins to whittle the Lord down, trying to figure out where. And it's interesting, if you read the story carefully there in Genesis, it stops at 10. Will you destroy the city for 10? Now, 10 is the number for a synagogue, for a place of worship. 10 is also the amount of people, if you count them, who made the exit with Lot. Interesting. Abraham must have known that Lot had 10 relatives in that city. And he was interceding for them. Very, very important. And so Jesus says to the Pharisees, Abraham saw my day and he was glad. It could also make or be a reference to Abraham's encounter with Melchizedek, which is a theophany, is a pre-incarnate appearance of Jesus Christ. But Jesus is the one in that portion of John chapter 8 that says, I am. Listen, you and I don't get what that means. It would be equivalent today for someone to stand up and say, I am God. Now, I saw a man on TV utter a heretical declaration. I thought God was going to kill him on the spot. And I am not kidding. This man, very well known. I hope none of you watch him. But he's very well known on TV. He has a ministry that's titled by his name, the Blankety Blank Ministries, with the big logo behind his head. He's about 5 feet tall, little tiny guy, real squinty little eyes together. He's got perfectly combed hair. His wife is often on the program. He has a daily teaching program. And he stood up there and he said, I am God, just as Jesus is, I am. And I thought my TV was going to blow up. That's blasphemy. He invoked the word, the name, ego emi in Greek, which is a title reserved for God alone. Only God is the ego emi. Jesus says, I am ego emi, which is this. I am the only one. I am the self-existing one. I am the cause. I am the originator. I have, when he says I am, no beginning. I have no end. I am pre-existent. I am before all things. When somebody spouts off I am, like Shirley MacLaine says I am, people better know what they're talking about, because that is the ultimate form of blasphemy. I am the self-contained existing one. Before anything was, I was there, and I have been. I am the creator, sustainer, orchestrator of it all. Jesus said that. People say, well, Jesus never claimed to be God. He certainly did. People who don't know their Bible just don't know that when he says, I am. He invoked the name that was found in Exodus chapter 3, verse 14, when Moses said, when I go back to the children of Israel, whom shall I say sent me? And God said to Moses, you go back and tell them that I am sent you. You tell them, I am, has sent you. And in Hebrew, it is not the Greek word ego eimi. Of course not. It's in Hebrew. It's the word haya, and it means to always have been existing, to be the one who orchestrates, the one who supplies all of your needs, the beacon, the source, the truth, the strength, the one. You go back, Moses, and you tell them, the I am sent you. Jesus, in Israel, nearly 2,000 years ago, told those religious hierarchies, he said, listen, I am. And if you doubt if they understood what he said, it said there that they picked up stones to kill him. They knew exactly what he was saying. And it was for that reason.
4: 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You don't need a

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7: I read an interesting article the other day. It said that many Americans are skeptical about God, but more believe in heaven. So belief in the existence of God is down a bit, but belief in heaven is up a bit. How does that work? God is the one that gave us heaven. And the first time we read of heaven is actually in the Bible. So this is a strange thing to me. You know, heaven exists, and of course, so does hell. And this is something we need to think about, because as we get older, the afterlife is getting closer. Listen to this. You don't get to heaven by living a good life, and you don't end up in hell by living a bad life, because there's going to be bad people in heaven and there's going to be good people in hell. Does that make sense? Let me explain. There's going to be bad people in heaven. By bad, I mean a garden variety sinner that owns it, admits their sin, and asks God to forgive them. They'll be in heaven. Then they'll be good, I put that in quotes, good people in hell. People that were moral to some degree. People that said they don't need Jesus Christ, that live by their own rules, and they think that those good deeds they did will save them, and they deceive themselves. Heaven is not for good people. Heaven is for forgiven people. Everyone who turns from their sin can go to heaven.
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0: 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From the Hope Center in Plano, Texas, this is Hope in the Night, late night talk radio offering biblical hope and practical help. 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If you'd like to stay up to date about what's happening with the ministry, maybe new products that are released, promotions, conferences, and one-day events or multi-day events, whatever the case, we'd love for you to just text the word free to 70919. We'll send you a link and we'll get you signed up. I promise you're not going to get 20 emails a day. We're only going to email you when something is happening that we don't think you'd want to miss. And as a token of our appreciation for you signing up for that email update, we'll send you a sample of one of June's most popular books. Well, tonight we're going to be talking about fear, June. By the way, I'm Tom Petrosky here with author and speaker June Hunt. And June will be talking about fear tonight. And you've written a lot of great information in your Keys for Living book on fear. Would you share with us some things about that?
1: Okay, the three, let's call it categories. I've used the word types, but there are what are called simple phobias. There are social phobias, and there is what is called agoraphobia. Now, what would be a specific phobia? It's a fear of and it's more of an irrational fear of a specific object or a situation. As an example, snakes, spiders, those are two classics. It could be fire or a knife, the color red. There are certain the reasons why a person could have the color red, and I won't go into that now, but zoophobia is, and think of zoo, because that's the first two letters, is the fear of animals. That these are, again, specific phobias. It could be cats, dogs, squirrels, skunks, horses. There's acrophobia, a fear of heights, and these are all specific phobias. And that's the category. It can even be riding an elevator. I know someone who was could not do an elevator, but there are things that you can do to overcome this fear of specific phobias. Claustrophobia, fear of closed spaces, and or sleeping in small rooms like bunk beds. Then number two is social phobias. That could be a fear of standing up, and even in school, there are, it's like I can't stand up and give a simple report about a book. It's a persistent fear of social situations, even initiating a conversation or maintaining eye contact. It's very difficult, stage fright. But the third, let me mention, is I call it fear of fear. It's agoraphobia. Agoraphobia, it would be very difficult to walk outside from the front door and go. I had a friend one time, and that was the situation. And it was stunning to me that first time I ever heard about agoraphobia. She had been a principal of a librarian in Houston. And she told me for 3 years she had difficulty even leaving her home. And I remember talking with her about this, and I had no idea. And I said, "What did you do?" And she explained that she sought help. And as such, there were certain things that she learned to say, because she didn't want, and by the way, she had been president of a sorority. She's very sharp, very capable. But the problem is people can be either homebound or even roombound. They cannot leave a particular room. The Bible is so clear. When I am afraid, there's a important scripture. When I am afraid, I will trust in you. There are times when we read, do not fear, do not be afraid. But there are certain things that if somebody has a gun at your head, you should be afraid.
2: Do you ever struggle to believe that God loves you, that He accepts you, forgives you, and sees you as His precious, beloved child? So many people have a distorted picture of God, that He is distant, disappointed, or doesn't care about what's going on in our lives. The truth is, God cares about you more than you know. 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
0: Welcome back to Hope in the Night. 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They'll give you the personal white glove treatment to help you find exactly what you're looking for. Maybe you heard something mentioned on the program. You don't remember exactly what it is, but you can, if you give them enough information, and they don't need that much because they're very familiar with our material, they will help you find it. Now, if you wrote down exactly the Keys for Living book or one of other June's books, you wrote that title down and you're ready to go, just go to hopefortheheart.org and click store. And that's a 24/7, anytime, day or night. You can order things and we'll get them shipped out to you as soon as possible. Our Keys for Living library includes everything that you need to tackle whatever the topic is. Tonight we're talking about fear, so there might be a story about fear, the causes of fear, solutions that'll help you get over fear, as well as many of the Bible verses that refer to that. June has done a hand-picked Bible study that will help you. So now let's get to our caller tonight. We're going to welcome Denise to the program to talk about fear.
1: Hi, Denise.
5: Hi. Thank you for having me.
1: Well, welcome to Hope. You're so welcome. How can we help you?
5: Yes. Yeah, so my issue is I struggle with debilitating anxiety. It's mainly in social situations. I've always struggled with this since I can remember. Since I was very little, I had a fear of people that I was not familiar with, and of course that brought on bullying and then also I think what also contributed to that was genetics. My parents are also my mom is a little bit shy as well. My dad is reserved, and then growing up, I didn't really have much, affection from them. I wasn't reassured of, what parents are to, how they're supposed to be with their kids, give them reassurance, love, and affection. I just didn't receive that from them. So I think that was a large part that contributed to my anxiety. And it's just really hindered me in a lot of areas in my life. I've lost a lot of opportunities with, career-wise, relationships and things like that. And it's just I've tried different things to try to help that, but nothing seems to have worked so far. I mean, with the job that I have right now, I had to kind of break out of that in a way, to a point where I talk to, customers at work every day. So I had to change a little bit in that area, but I still struggle a lot with just in social situations or presentations and things like that. It's just an overwhelming fear that overcomes me, and I just don't know how to control it when I'm in the moment.
1: When you say overwhelming fear, what happens when you truly feel overwhelmed?
5: It's my heart rate goes up. I have shallow breathing. I lose my train of thought. It's almost like I'm drowning, kind of like a drowning feeling.
1: You have just said something, a shallow breathing. Have you had actual panic attacks?
5: Yes, I have, actually.
1: Okay. Well, I've got some good news for you of something that can make a huge difference in that way. We'll get to that. But when you were growing up, it sounds like it was challenging for you because you wanted to interact, yet you didn't want to interact. In other words, your desire was right, but then the fear took over. Is that safe to say?
5: Yes, it is.
1: Okay. And first of all, I just want to say I'm so sorry because I hear your desire. Is your desires for what is good and healthy and right. And yet, if you feel out of control, then what do you do? By the way, have you ever just talked with someone knowledgeable about this kind of fear or anxiety? Did you try counseling or anything like that?
5: I have gone to counseling, but it just doesn't seem to. I am going currently to a counselor, and she is trying something new with me called EMDR. I don't know if you ever heard of that.
1: Yes.
5: But she just introduced that to me yesterday, and we're gonna try that. I don't know if, because I'm a Christian, and I don't know if that it's something that I shouldn't get into. She's also recommended meditation and stuff like that.
1: Well, it's eye movement. Did she describe it to you?
5: Yes.
1: Okay. Mm-hmm. Well, a number of people have been helped with that, and I've never heard of anything being unbiblical about that. But I appreciate that you want to be cautious about not doing something that would really be harmful to you or just not right in God's sight. Mm-hmm. So when you first, about how old were you when this first was problematic to you?
5: Well, in kindergarten, even before kindergarten, I lived with my cousins, and I was bullied because I guess I was darker skin. They were lighter skin, and they saw me as timid, like an easy target to bully. And I would freeze instead of fighting back, or mm-hmm. I would just freeze. I guess it was like a fight or flight or freeze response. Mm-hmm. And my mom would tell me, "Why don't you react? Why don't you fight back?" And I just couldn't. Like something in me just caused me to paralyze mm-hmm. myself. And in kindergarten, when she dropped me off, I had such an overwhelming fear. I just stood there and I wouldn't even cry. Just the tears poured out of my eyes. It's almost like I wouldn't allow myself to express mm-hmm. myself. And that's one thing that they did an emotional inventory recently, and they said that the thing that I struggle with is, fear, not allowing myself to feel, and not setting mm-hmm. boundaries. Justifying other people's actions and kind of blaming myself for things that happen. And I grieve a lot if I feel like I made a mistake or things like that. I grieve about it, and I just overplay it in my mind.
1: Well, in truth, it's hard when things have happened where we're out of control as children. And I'll just tell you, I grew up very fear-based because of certain things that happened to me, too. But in adulthood, I was fearful. I didn't look that way. People didn't know it. Well, those who were close to me knew it. So I feel I can identify with you. I'm going to share something with you. A dear friend from college, she was intelligent, sharp, and everything. And when I was going to be speaking many years ago in Houston, her husband worked for NASA, and I didn't realize it, but she came to a speaking engagement where I was delivering a message and singing, and then afterwards she said, "Could we talk?" And I said, "Yes." I had not seen her for about 3 years since I had graduated from college, and she started telling me. She said, "I have been struggling with agoraphobia, and I did not know what that was," and she said, "I've been more housebound." I said, "Really?" And it was very surprising because you would not think that if you would typically know her. And the bottom line is, I said, what helped you to overcome? And she said, "Well, I went to someone about this, and they gave me sentences to say." And I said, "Would you be willing to send me the statements, the sentences that helped you?" And she did. And I looked at them and I thought, okay. It's not that they were wrong. They were not, and there was nothing that had to do with faith or our God or anything like that. And I said, "Well, I'm going to try something that I'm going to tell you, my friend, as I'm talking to you. I worked up a model. I called it the Psalm 23 strategy." Mm-hmm. And certain situations can be more fearful than others. And sometimes for a person to read a passage of scripture, it can be more settling. The most, in fact, the 23rd Psalm, I don't know if you would know this, most people don't, but of all the scriptures in the Bible, this is considered the most beloved of all the passages, Old Testament and New Testament. And so I looked at that and I thought, well, I'm going to try something. And this is what I'm going to present to you to see if this is what you would want to do. It would be taking the first verse, "The Lord is my shepherd. I shall not want," or it's "I lack nothing." So you just think about a grassy pastoral scene and imagine the Lord Jesus Christ is with you. And slowly you would say, "The Lord is my shepherd," saying it five times, but each time emphasizing a different word. So it's "The Lord is my shepherd." Second time, "The Lord is my shepherd." Number three, "The Lord is my shepherd." Number four, "The Lord is my shepherd." And last, "The Lord is my shepherd." Now, what you would, the reason you would do this is, first of all, it's true. And it's for you to understand that you will have an opportunity to let that actually penetrate, to be focused. You're intentionally focusing on the Lord. I'll come back and tell you what we'll do with that.
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7: Dr. Eric Scalise here, president of Hope for the Heart. 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
0: 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So you'll need to be available Monday through Friday, a little bit late at night, perhaps a little later on the East Coast, a little earlier on the West Coast. That's the time that the program runs, and we're happy to have you on the program. Whether it's a simple question about God's Word, maybe you're looking for a church, maybe you have some anger, maybe you have fears, whatever it is, maybe you have a long standing and you've been carrying for a long time a trauma, happened all the way back when you were a child. Well, we want to help you get free from that. And we don't want you to resort to searching on the internet and going down various rabbit holes. And we just want to give you biblical truth and practical help that will help you conquer whatever it is that you're facing. So please don't go it alone. Reach out to us right now. If you're hearing this, whether you're hearing on a podcast or radio, on the website, wherever you're hearing it, if you need us, reach out. The voicemail and the text works 24/7, so we'll get back to you when we get back in the office, and we'll get you scheduled. Well, let's continue the call now with Denise.
1: Well, Denise, when you've mentioned having that shortness of breath and having a panic attack, understand that when God created you, He created you with a physical defense system. A physical defense system. And there are times when if there is genuine danger, all kinds of things start to happen. And you can actually have it be physically stronger at that point, because if you were being attacked, you would be able to have the blood is going to the muscle, and one of the things that if you like needed to run and you would be stronger, the adrenal system, your adrenaline would be kicking in, and in this case though, when there is fear that is taking place, you need to be in charge of your breathing. What that means is, with this model that we're talking about, the 23rd Psalm, you would say, "The Lord is my shepherd." Deep breath. And see, this is going to keep you from having that condition of a panic attack or an anxiety attack. Mm-hmm. And you take a very deep breath. And then the Lord is my shepherd. You say it very slowly. Again, deep breath. The Lord is my shepherd. And see, what you're doing is, you're helping your physical body not to have heart palpitations, not having a panic attack, because you know that you're not in danger. Mm-hmm. Meaning, you it's not like someone is holding a knife at your neck. It's mm-hmm. not like somebody has abducted you. And so this is going to be your strategy, using the Word of God, picturing Jesus as your shepherd. Mm-hmm. And, you know, He says, "I'll never leave you nor forsake you." So what if you and I try this together with just doing what I call the 23rd Psalm strategy, mm-hmm. With just initially the first five words. Is that okay?
5: Yes.
1: Okay. Take a deep breath. Now, the Lord is my shepherd.
5: Lord is my shepherd.
1: Good. Deep breath. The Lord is my shepherd.
5: The Lord is my shepherd.
1: Excellent. Deep breath. The Lord is my shepherd.
5: The Lord is my shepherd.
1: Yes. Then the next word will be my. The Lord is my shepherd.
5: The Lord is my shepherd.
1: Excellent. And then deep breath. The Lord is my shepherd.
5: The Lord is my shepherd.
1: Excellent. And you know, you think, okay, you imagine he makes me lie down in green pastures. He leads me beside the still waters. So you just imagine yourself with the Lord there, being able to lie down beside a soothing, calm pool of water. And then the next, the third verse, it's only six verses, by the way. The 23rd Psalm is just six verses. The third verse, he restores my soul. So you could just do, he restores my soul. He restores my soul. Again, deep breath in between each one. So do you want to do that? Is that okay for us to do that together?
5: Yes.
1: Okay. He restores my soul.
5: He restores my soul.
1: Deep breath. He restores my soul.
5: He restores my soul.
1: Deep breath. He restores my soul.
5: He restores my soul.
1: Deep breath. He restores my soul.
5: He restores my soul.
1: Yes. See, you're taking charge using the Word of God. You're taking charge of your physical body by breathing deeply. Because it's the shallow breathing that will enable, that will cause the panic attack. And then, you know, my suggestion is to, by the way, I'm going to send you, if you would like, I will send you, we call them keys for living. In this case, it's keys for living on fear. Subtitle is No Longer Afraid. Well, you would want that, but you're saying, yeah, but I've had this for years. And but what you're doing is saying, Lord, I want to trust you to be my strength. I want to trust you to literally help me think the way you want me to think. Of course, the scripture says, even though I walk through the valley of death, that it's like the darkest valley, I will fear no evil, for you are with me. Your rod and your staff, they comfort me. So you could take, I will fear no evil, and do the same thing. Let's do that together.
5: Okay.
1: I will fear no evil.
5: I will fear no evil.
1: Deep breath. I will fear no evil.
5: I will not fear no evil.
1: I will fear no evil.
5: I will fear no evil.
1: Deep breath. I will fear no evil.
5: I will fear no evil.
1: I will fear no evil.
5: I will fear no evil.
1: And, you know, it's helpful. You could, like if you wanted to, because you see in this passage, the shepherd is with you. And you could literally do the same thing. You could write out the basically the four or five words that you would use, like, the Lord is with me, and do the same thing. And he says, the Bible says, you prepare a table before me in the presence of my enemies. Now, that table, for a shepherd, there's a, sometimes people know the word, a water table, but this would be the ground where he is a shepherd taking care of his sheep. And you and I are called the sheep of his pasture. So when you look at his role and personalize it, you're thanking God this whole time. Because he literally wants us to realize that as our shepherd, he anoints our head with oil. By the way, that means sheep, a lot of times they would have difficulty with bugs that would get in their nose, and it would, I'm going to use the term, it's like drive them crazy. Well, the shepherds would put a salve in the nose area of the sheep, inside and then out. And sometimes that's part of what very specific care that shepherds would give. You anoint my head with oil. It could be that part. My cup overflows. My cup runneth over. And surely goodness and mercy will follow me all the days of my life, and I will dwell in the house of the Lord forever. I think what we're talking about is the prayer for you will be, dear God, I thank you that you are my shepherd. You guide me. You protect me. You give me your peace. You are the one who restores my soul. You know my weaknesses, the times I've caved into fear. Now, in my weakness, I will choose to rely on your strength because you are my shepherd. I'm choosing to rely on your power to move me from fear to faith. As I turn my fear over to you, use it for good in my life to remind me of my continual need for you. In your holy name I pray. Amen.
5: Amen.
1: Now, sweetheart, there are times when all of us have had some kind of fear. And so think of this. If you focus on your fear, your panic will increase. Mm-hmm. If you focus on your shepherd, your heart will be at peace.
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0: Welcome back to Hope in the Night. I want to extend the invitation again that if you're facing a problem and you would like to be a guest on the program to talk about that problem, please call 1-800-917 or text the word caller to 70919. 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I want you to just search for Hope in the Night and you can find us that way. So you can have hope in the morning, you can have hope on your evening jog after work, hope at the gym, or hope on the ride into work. Whatever you want to do, you have complete flexibility. And you can find episodes that are tailored to your needs by looking at the topic that's listed. And if you have an episode that really impacted you, you can feel free to send that to any one of your friends, and they can enjoy it as well. So let's get back to the final segment now with June and Denise.
1: Well, Denise, do you think that you would be willing to even do this 23rd Psalm project every day?
2: Oh, yeah, most definitely. Whatever will help me, especially if it comes from the Lord.
1: Okay. Well, I know that I'm just going to say this. We have someone who is the international director at our ministry, but I can tell you she had, and I didn't know this, that we had a different director at the time, a man who, she was a counselor, but she had this huge fear of flying. Mm-hmm. And then when she, her job switched at our ministry, she couldn't believe it because now she was going to have to fly. Wow. And she said this about 3 months ago to me. She said she was telling somebody else about this fear, and I was just listening. And she said, then she said in June's keys, she had this 23rd Psalm project. She said, that's what got me through to be able to fly internationally. She said, I had to face my fear with faith. And I needed to use this as a project that I would do. And I've had a number of people tell me that they have used this one. Well, it's an approach. And yet people love the 23rd Psalm. And so this will be a comfort to you instead of just something that would be secular. And I'm not saying that there's anything wrong with other ways of handling it. But specifically, you mentioned two things. I think you told my friend that at times the anxiety would be overwhelming. You used the word overwhelmed to the point of not leaving the house, difficulty leaving the house. So that would be the type of fear that would be, or a phobia that it's like, that would be called agoraphobia. But then you also mentioned a social phobia.
2: Yes.
1: From childhood.
2: Mm-hmm.
1: And so what I'm thinking is, and we address both of those issues. I'll tell you about one. I'm thinking, I never will forget this caller. She had been room-bound, not just homebound, and she had teenage children, and they would bring the food up to her, and she had a husband, and she just couldn't leave this bedroom. Mm-hmm. Now, she didn't want that. And that, obviously, that's why she was calling. Mm-hmm. And that was a part of the agoraphobia. And so sometimes it is that extreme. And I never will forget on radio when we were talking, I said, let's try one thing. Just you taking one step down, because there were two stories. And I said, do you believe that God cares about you? And, you know, it's hard when at times you can know it in your head, but it's like, but what do I do in my situation? Mm-hmm. But she couldn't go down the stairs. And so I said, do you believe in the Bible? And she said, yes. I said, well, why don't we claim a scripture? I can do all things through Christ who gives me strength. And she said, okay. Mm-hmm. And I said, let's do it this way. You will go, you will be at the top of the stairs and you'll say, I can do all things through Christ who gives me strength. I can walk down one step. And she said, I think I could do that. And her whole disposition changed. This was really mm-hmm. precious. And so, and I said, let's have you do that until you're finally comfortable, because your heart could be racing, but you're literally claiming the truth of God's word. And that is, I can do all things, meaning anything that God wants you to do, you can do. Mm-hmm. And so she did that, and then, for several days. And then I said, when you are no longer jittery, and you can go down that one step and go back, then the next aim will be two steps. And that's exactly what she did to overcome, mm-hmm. because we talked several times. Mm-hmm. And so are there times when you have difficulty just walking out the front door?
2: Yes.
1: Okay. So, is this most of the time or all the time?
2: I can go out to the store and stuff like that, but even then I still feel insecure, like anxious, and even more so if I am invited to a gathering. Mm-hmm. Or dinner with a lot of people, I get extremely anxious, where I have to take medication to be able to keep myself calm. Mm-hmm. And it's hard for me to speak up because I stutter and I get so nervous that I'm not able to keep a conversation going. It's just very difficult.
1: Okay. Well, that would be very aligned with what is called a social phobia, and it would be fear of initiating conversation. And so what we have for you, and I'm just delighted that we're going to be able to give this to you as a gift from our ministry, I'm going to give you the specifics. It's like, what would you do? What do you do to begin? And it's a process of literally, it is moving from fear to faith. And so you initiate, these are things to do, just by simply saying hello with a smile. And you're saying, I can do all things through Christ. I can do this through the strength of Christ. And continue to use the scripture, because God is the one who gives you power.
2: Mm-hmm.
1: This is not secular power. This is you becoming the person fully that God wants you to be. And so I'm going to mention a number of things here. First, just being able to say hello with a smile or hi. Mm-hmm. You practice being genuinely interested in each person with whom you talk. And ask yourself, you know, what is truly important to this person?
2: Mm-hmm.
1: I have certain things that when I meet people that I've not met before, one thing could be, what is important to you? Now, I realize this is, it's thinking about, what can I do where my focus could be on the other person?
2: Mm-hmm.
1: There are certain things like, and there are things, if I'm on an airplane and I'm sitting by someone and I see they really want to talk, I will many times say, who's been the most influential person in your life? What was your favorite subject in school? What is something you do that you never tire of doing? Of everything you've done, what has brought you greatest satisfaction? Notice it's dealing with the other person, and mm-hmm. Many people really enjoy talking about themselves.
2: Mm-hmm.
1: And when you're in a conversation with someone, and many times I will ask, what is your passion? What is your passion? And so, you by the way, you practice asking these questions, asking them about their loved ones. But we have a list. It's on page 41 that I think if you say these over and over, then when you're in a social situation, that can more easily come back in your mind.
2: Mm-hmm.
1: And I think the most important thing is the Lord is your strength. And
2: yeah.
1: we have 10 scripture memory cards, or 10 scriptures that will be like, the Lord is with me, I will not be afraid. At Psalm 118, verse 6. Or, when I'm afraid, I put my trust in you. Psalm 56, verse 3. And just have those ready. The scriptures will all be there for you. And Heavenly Father, I just thank you for my new friend, Denise. Thank you that she is yielded to you. In Jesus' name we pray. Amen.
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4: During the War for Independence, General George Washington, the man we refer to today as the father of our country, led American troops through military defeat after defeat. And in the bitter winter of 1777, he wrote this somber note to a friend in Philadelphia. Quote, "You might have tracked our army from White Marsh to Valley Forge by the blood on their feet," end of quote. Many soldiers continued to march through the deep snows of Pennsylvania without shoes. Others suffered from disease, hunger, and freezing conditions. Nearly 2,000 of Washington's men died. Yet George Washington did not lose faith. Amid the hardship, loss, and uncertainty of Valley Forge, he turned to God in prayer. At a time when our nation once again faces division and uncertainty, may we follow Washington's example, kneeling humbly, praying faithfully, and asking God to guide the future of America.
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6: There's a lot of strange and incorrect views of the afterlife. So here is the biblical worldview on the afterlife in a nutshell. When you die, if you are a Christian, you will go straight to heaven. That's true. Worth clapping for. You probably won't clap for this next statement. When you die, if you're not a Christian, you will go to hell. Well, wait, hold on. I'm just telling you what the Bible says. According to Jesus and the rest of the scripture, more people are going to hell than those that are going to heaven. That's not what God wants, but God has given to us a free will. Jesus said in John 3:18, "He that believes in me is not condemned, but he who does not believe in me is condemned already, because he has not believed in the name of the only begotten Son." God is saying, "I love you. I don't want you to go to hell. I put my own wrath on my Son who I love for you, so you could be forgiven." You say, "Yeah, really? Whatever. I don't need Jesus." Forget it. That rejection of him is what brings that judgment. It's not going to be a sin question in the final day. It's going to be a son question. S-O-N. What did you do with Jesus?
5: 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Find out how to begin a relationship with him by going to harvest.org. Just click on Know God. Already know God? Invite others to learn more about what it means to follow Jesus. Answers to questions about the Christian faith, online courses for Christian growth, and video messages from Pastor Greg Laurie can be found at harvest.org.
7: There's a story about someone who went to the White House to meet with Teddy Roosevelt. While they were meeting, the president's small daughter, Alice, kept coming into the office and interrupting. The visitor said to Roosevelt, "Can't you do something to control your daughter?" "I suppose I could," said the president, "but I would have to choose. I can either control my daughter or be president of the United States. I can't do both." Sometimes one does have to choose. The Apostle John once wrote to his friends that he rejoiced greatly that their children were walking in truth. That's more important than controlling them. And even power, fame, and money. I'm Steve Brown. You think about that. Share what you just heard with a friend. 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
5: It's not really about eating. It's about what? It's about love. Our liberty that we have in Jesus Christ and knowing who we are so that we don't make other people stumble in any way, whether drinking or eating or whatever we're doing. As Christians, we need to know our borders in the grace and love of God. To love our brothers and sisters and not to make them stumble.

0: Welcome to Somebody Loves You Radio, the Bible teaching ministry of Roel Reese in Diamond Bar, California. In our study of 1 Corinthians today, Roel will show us the importance of considering how our actions influence those around us. Our freedom in Christ doesn't give us the liberty to cause weaker Christians to stumble over what they see us do. If you have your copy of God's Word, we invite you to join us in 1 Corinthians chapter 8. Here's Roel Reese.
1: The title of my message is Personal Liberty Among Christians, which is a very good subject to talk about. The liberties that you and I have as Christians, very important. And it's really important for us to understand that Paul the Apostle is not down on anything with food or anything like that. But how many times you and I, or maybe just me, you've walked into a restaurant or whatever, and you see somebody from the church, and they see you, and they get all embarrassed because they're drinking a beer or drinking wine. And it's funny when I see people like that, because they think that I'm God and I'm not God. They go, oh, Pastor Ra, how are you? You know, they start hiding the stuff. You don't have to hide it. Drink it, enjoy it, and then pay the consequences. Bottom line, what does that cause? It causes people to stay out of the kingdom of God. And God will hold you responsible for your liberties. If you feel that you can drink wine, okay, in Romans chapter 14, you can read it when you go home, then you should do that in the presence of your own home, in the privacy of your home. If you do it in public and there are weak people that don't believe in that, you're going to make them stumble, God will hold you responsible. Do anything you do that some people cannot do because it's a weakness to them. Pretty heavy stuff when you think about it. When you study the Bible, you have the balances, the Word of God. The Word of God doesn't put rules and regulations in people's lives. This is the way we should live, holiness unto the Lord. Holiness. Because if we don't live holy to the Lord, then not only are we going to stumble people, but people will be kept out of the kingdom of God. And it's very possible that you and I will be kept out of the kingdom of God too. You have to think about that. And Paul the Apostle in the book of Corinthians, here he wants to establish the freedom that the Corinthian church would have. Why? Because the Corinthian church was having many, many problems. They were a carnal church. Corinth was a place where anything went, any kind of a sin. And Paul, when he was there, he instructed the church. Then Paul leaves the church and he goes away and he writes another second letter to let them know that what they're doing is bad because they're making people stumble in the kingdom of God. And he rebukes them because of what they have done. So I think it's really of importance for us as being Christians to understand our freedoms and to understand what we can do and what we cannot do. But one of the things that is really important is your brother, those that are weak Christians and they see you in public doing what you're not supposed to be doing and you make them stumble. That's the problem that God will deal with you. Let's begin by looking at chapter 8. The eating of meat offered to idols in chapter 8, beginning in verse 1. Here we have in verse 1 to 3, the knowledge and love contrasted here together. He says, now concerning things offered to idols, we know that we all have knowledge, but knowledge puffs up, but love, notice, builds up. So you have people that have a great, great knowledge in their lives. And you know what that's like? If you've ever been to seminary, you've been to college, some of these professors, they think they're God's gift to the world because of the knowledge they have. And they display their knowledge to make people more inferior or to actually get people to not to really ask the questions and challenge their faith in what they believe. And it's incredible how they always put down Christians. Always. Always Christians. And they make a mockery of them. And yet God has given us the power of love, to love people and to care for people. And Paul here is declaring, notice he's declaring in verse 1 that love is the greatest thing. That's the key to the Christian life. Anything that I do in drinking or whatever I do in my life, if I really love God and I love people, then I'm not going to do it because of the love of God in my life. I don't want to hurt anybody. I don't want to stumble them. Paul says, that's the reason that I don't do it. I want to build up. I don't want to tear down people. Love builds up. Love doesn't tear down. You see? And yet, think of all the people that are constantly tearing down with their lives in Christ Jesus. And people question your Christianity. Are you really, truly a Christian? Do you really care for people? If you really care for people, then why are you doing it? And why are you stumbling them if you really love them? I mean, Paul is so correct in what he's saying here. Because the great problem within the church here, the problem was developed on Christian liberty. What can I eat? What can I drink? What are my borders as a child of God? See, there was two camps. One camp of Christianity said, there's no problem with eating meat to idols. The other camp said, yes, if I eat, because maybe they were demon-possessed in the temple, I can't eat it because I'd be doing what? I would be eating something offered to demons, so they were weak in that area. So the Christian that believed there was nothing wrong with the meat, and you come over to his house and he would have steak, he would ask you, it was this meat bought, did you buy this meat at the butcher shop, which is next door to the temple, and the temple's always selling that meat to you? And he would say, yes. He says, I can't eat it. He said, well, why? Because I really believe that it's a stumbling block to eat it. So it's really important that you know your liberties from other people's liberties so that you can be in that place to love them and to help them and not to stumble them in the things that God has given you the freedom to do. If not, don't do it. And then at the same time, know your freedom so that you don't stumble yourself. So that you're not kept out of the kingdom of God. Making sure of that. So Paul here again is speaking. He says again, verse 1, not concerning things or meats offered to idols. We know that we all have knowledge. You know, we're not stupid. Knowledge puffs up. People become intellectuals and they're puffed up. But love builds up. Notice what he's saying here. Love builds up. Verse 2. And if anyone thinks that he knows anything, notice that. Paul's warning here about this dependence that simplifies knowing something. He says, if anyone thinks that he knows anything, he knows nothing yet as he ought to know. Notice that. That's a knowledge and an attitude that a lot of people have, the actual evidence of ignorance. To really think you know something when you really haven't studied it, and yet you think you know it. Paul the apostle had studied. Paul the apostle was giving them insight to what they could do and what they could not do. Verse 3, look what he says. This is the test of love now. But if anyone loves God, this one is known by him. Notice that. Love and knowledge must go together. Love and knowledge must go together. Ephesians 4, 5 says, speaking the truth in love. When we speak to people, it has to be truth in love. If not, let us keep our lips close and not say anything. If we really love people, we're going to give them the truth about Jesus Christ and the things that God is intending to do in every one of our lives. Verse 4, therefore, because of this, notice, so then, concerning the eating of things offered to idols. So now he's going to specify the problem. The problem is this, notice the issue. We know that an idol is nothing in the world, and that there is no other God but one God. So he clarifies who is God and who is an idol. Now, Paul the Apostle tells us later on that there is a problem in temples like that where actual idols become possessed by what? By demonology. Okay? And we know because we have the light that the darkness cannot touch me. See, there's people that say that if you become a Christian, you have to be careful of Satan because Satan can possess you. That's not true. When you become a Christian, Satan can never, ever possess you again. Unless you give up your faith in Jesus Christ, you go back to witchcraft, whatever it is, then you're in deep trouble. Deep trouble. But the light is always what? Turning off the darkness. Where does the darkness go when the light's turned on? Think about that. And yet at the same time, think of how many people are stumbling because of the things that they have to go through. It's not really about eating. It's about what? It's about love. Our liberty that we have in Jesus Christ and knowing who we are so that we don't make other people stumble in any way, whether drinking or eating or whatever we're doing as Christians, we need to know our borders in the grace and love of God. To love our brothers and sisters and not to make them stumble. And then they lose respect for the church and the gospel and respect for each one of us individually. And yet this is one of the problems in the church that is huge. In so many churches, people stumbling other people when it comes to the grace of God. Then Paul goes on to say, for even if there are so-called gods, so if there are gods or demons, whether in heaven or on the earth, as there are many gods and many lords, yet for us there is what? One true God. Notice that. One true Father. Of whom are all things, and we for him, one Lord Jesus Christ, through whom are all things, and through whom we live. Notice that. The importance of knowing God in our lives. Yet for us there is one God, the Father, of whom are all things. He created everything, is for his glory, and we for him. So we belong to him. We were created for the good pleasure of God. You see? He didn't create us so that he could abuse us. He created us because he loved us and he wanted to use our lives.
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1: Then he says this. It says, and we for him, it says, and one Lord Jesus Christ, through whom are all things and through whom we live. So Jesus Christ is creator of all things. He's the creator of heaven and earth. The Father, the Son, and the Holy Spirit, three people, yet one deity, one God, fully, completely. And to me, it's just incredible how the Word of God is so real and the way it becomes not only God's abounding love in each one of our lives, and the way God administrates in his Word to each one of us individually, what we're supposed to be doing as believers. And think of the freedom that God has given to each one of us individually, and because of love, we don't want to hurt or we don't want to put down a weak brother in the Lord and make them stumble. Watch verse 7. However, there is not in everyone that knowledge. See, not everybody has the knowledge that you may have. That's a weak Christian. For some, with consciousness of an idol, until now, they eat as a thing offered to an idol, and their conscience, being weak, is defiled. You see? There are people that become guilty and they feel guilty when they see someone doing something that to them is liberty and freedom, but they themselves cannot do it. So that's what we have to watch out as Christians. And that's why it's important that when you go to a restaurant or you go anywhere, you need to be aware of your surroundings and who is there. And at the same time, if you're going to do something like that, make sure that God has given you the freedom to do that. If not, you're going to be in big trouble. And you're going to make a lot of people stumble. And God will hold you responsible to do that. Verse 8, he said, but food does not commend us to God. For neither if we eat are we the better, nor if we do not eat, are we the worse. Notice that. Paul here is pointing out that in this practice, it may be allowed to someone, but it doesn't actually benefit anyone else. So you have to have discernment. Discernment when you're meeting with people. I've gone with Jewish people. They don't eat pork. Or whatever it may be that they don't have to eat. And I will what? I will be with them and then I will be just like them. I don't want to make them stumble. And think of how many times there are people that don't even think about that person that is struggling and having a problem, not only with drinking, whatever, or eating, but just things in his personal life where you and I can help him through the love of Jesus Christ by just being available and doing what God says in our lives completely and fully. Look at verse 8 again. But food does not commend us to God, for neither if we eat are we the better, nor if we do not eat are we the worst. Verse 9. But beware lest somehow this liberty that you have of yours becomes a stumbling block to those who are weak. Notice what he says there. Wow. This is really what Paul believes in his heart after being taught the word of God. And at the same time, these are the ones, Christians, that are weak and they don't feel they have the liberty like other Christians to do what they do. You see? And that's why Paul in Romans 14 says, if you have that kind of a problem and you don't want to make anybody stumble, do it in the privacy of your own life so you don't make people stumble. And if God doesn't want you to do that, he will deal with you personally. And you'll know without anybody talking to you. And so Paul says here, you really need to be careful with your own liberty so you don't make people stumble, a stumbling block in your life. Look again, verse 9. He says, but beware, he says, lest somehow this liberty that you feel in your life becomes a stumbling block to those people who are weak in the faith. Isn't that interesting? Weak. And the things that they cannot do, but they see you do it and you stumble them. Verse 10. For if anyone sees you who has knowledge eating in an idol temple, will not the conscience of that person who is weak be involved to eat those things offered to idols? You're going to make people stumble and compromise, Paul says, in what you're doing. So we really need to be very, very careful. Why? People are watching our lives. They're watching what we do. They hear what we say. You see? So we need to know our surroundings. Wherever we're at in the store, wherever we are, you need to be careful where you are. Because people can come to a church that you go to church, or they go to school where you go to school, or they're from your job, or being on the job, and making people stumble by the things that you do, taking longer lunches, getting there late, and timing in early, and then departing early, and not checking out at the right time, and taking stuff from the office for yourself at home. That is stealing. And if you're not on time to go to work, and you time in that you're on time, that's lying. So you need to really be aware of your surroundings and you need to know who you are in Jesus Christ. Look at verse 10 again. He says, for if anyone sees you who has knowledge eating in an idol temple, notice that a pagan temple, will not the conscience, and that's the problem, the conscience of people, of him who is not strong but weak, be involved to eat those things offered into idols. Verse 11. And because of your knowledge, shall the weak brother perish for whom Christ died? No possible way. No possible way. Because of love, we don't want to make our brother or sister stumble because of the love of Jesus Christ in my life. I don't want to see people go to hell. I want to see them in heaven. So I will go out of my way to do whatever I have to do to win people to the Lord so they can come into the kingdom of God. And that's something that all of us need to learn every single day of our lives. Because as he says here, should you exercise your liberty against your brother who is weak? No. No. You'll drive him away from Christ. He'll stumble. He will leave. Because he's not as strong as you are in the Lord. Verse 12. He says, but when you thus sin against your brother, okay, and wound their weak conscience, look what he says, underlines, you sin against who? Christ. Notice that. You're sinning against Jesus Christ. Wow. Paul puts it right in the door. He says, it's not you that you're going to hurt. You're going to sin against Jesus Christ. That's the bottom line. You're stumbling your brother, and at the same time, you are coming against Jesus Christ. Your sin is against the Lord Jesus Christ, not just against your brother. Isn't that interesting that he says that here? Then notice verse 13, therefore, because of this, here now Paul gives the answer to the problem. If food makes my brother to stumble, okay, if it's food, then I will never again eat meat. Notice that. There are vegetarians and there are meat eaters. I mean, if I'm going to go out to dinner and I'm going to stumble my brother who's a vegetarian, no way I will eat vegetables. No problem with that. Or I'm a vegetarian and God's put in my heart and I'm with a guy that likes to eat meat, then what I'll do? I'll eat meat. Not to make him stumble. But that's because of love. Because we care for the person. We don't want to make them stumble in any way that is possible. In any way. We want to make sure that whatever we do is under the basis that love does what? Love edifies. It builds up. It doesn't tear down. Does not tear down a person. And I have to be concerned with my weaker brother than being concerned for myself. Why? Because I'm walking in love. Walking in the love of Jesus Christ. And I think of how many people today, because of people that have really made other people stumble, they've left the church, or maybe they're living in your neighborhood, or they go to work with you, or they go to school with you. And how many people, with all of us, have driven people away because of something we said or something we did when those brothers and sisters were just weakling and new Christians and we made them stumble. We need to really be discerning. We need to be not only discerning, but we need to be caring and loving to every one of our brothers and sisters. Because everything that we do here is building up and not tearing down and tearing down. Watch what he says. Therefore, if food makes my brother to stumble, I will not eat again meat, lest I make my brother to stumble. Notice that, to make them stumble, to make them walk away from Jesus Christ. We don't want to do that. So whatever you're doing today in your lives, make sure that everything you do is for the love of Jesus Christ and don't compromise. Do not compromise. With your friends, with your family, or anybody that wants to know the truth of Jesus Christ and the gospel, make sure that when you give the gospel to them, you yourself are living the gospel of Jesus Christ.
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3: During the War for Independence, General George Washington, the man we refer to today as the father of our country, led American troops through military defeat after defeat. And in the bitter winter of 1777, he wrote this somber note to a friend in Philadelphia. Quote, "You might have tracked our army from White Marsh to Valley Forge by the blood on their feet," end of quote. Many soldiers continued to march through the deep snows of Pennsylvania without shoes. Others suffered from disease, hunger, and freezing conditions. Nearly 2,000 of Washington's men died. Yet George Washington did not lose faith. Amid the hardship, loss, and uncertainty of Valley Forge, he turned to God in prayer. At a time when our nation once again faces division and uncertainty, may we follow Washington's example, kneeling humbly, praying faithfully, and asking God to guide the future of America.
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14: So Matthew's Gospel chapter 16, amen, this morning. We're going to start at the 13th verse. So Acts 4 Gospel, there's so much confusion over which church should I be a member of. Should I go to one that's close by me? Or should I go to one that's miles away? Should I go to one with a little amount of members in it? Or a big old church with so many members they don't even know who's there. I just don't know which church I should go to, Brother Bob. And does it make a difference anyway? Are all the churches the same? Well, I'm hoping today that the mystery will be solved about the church through the Word of God. Is that all right? And you'll finally be able to say, I am a member of the church. Not a member of a church, but a member of the church. Can somebody say that with me? I am a member of. Now, some of you are saying that, but you never joined this church. You never joined this church, and you've been coming here getting free snacks, but you have never joined this. I see you wiping your mouth. I see you. I catch you. But how many know there's a difference between joining the church? There's something about it specially, but you got to know, amen, what all that means and what the church really means, amen. And so go to Matthew's Gospel chapter 16, pick it up at verse 13. Are you praying for me this morning?
15: Amen.
14: Anybody hungry this morning?
15: Amen.
14: Good, we've got a lot of word for you. Matthew's Gospel chapter 13, pick it up, amen. Matthew's Gospel chapter 16, rather, verse 13, amen. Let me slow down. Matthew's Gospel 16, verse 13, when you have it, say amen. When Jesus came into the coast of Caesarea Philippi, he asked his disciples, saying, whom do men say that I, the Son of Man, am? Are you Mary's son? Are you Joe Boy's boy? And they said, some say that thou art John the Baptist, who got his head cut off. Some Elijah went to heaven in a fiery chariot. Others, Jeremiah, or one of the prophets. Notice, the prophets that they mentioned, all of them were gone. 15, he said unto them, but whom say ye that I am? What a question to the church this morning. Whom say ye that I am? Red letter, so who's speaking? He said unto them, but whom say ye that I am? Watch this now, verse 16. And Simon Peter answered and said, thou art the Christ, the Son of the living God. And Jesus answered and said unto him, blessed art thou, Simon Barjona. That word Barjona means son of John. Blessed art thou, Simon Barjona, son of John, for flesh and blood hath not revealed it unto thee, but my Father which is in heaven. And I say unto thee that thou art Peter, and upon this rock I will build my church, and the gates of hell shall not prevail against it. So I want to back up just a minute because I want to try to see if I can expound on that, allow the Holy Spirit to do it, to give us more clarity. So when the 15th verse, when the Lord Jesus said, but whom say ye that I am? Notice this, Simon Peter. Notice now, the Lord Jesus is the one that gave him the name Peter. His name was Simon. But the Lord gave him a new name. How many of you who used to didn't even know your name when you were unsaved, now you know your name and they call you by your name? Sometimes you don't even answer because you hadn't heard your name called in a long time. Just call you, what's it? What's the name? Simon Peter, Simon was his first name. So it shows to me it's a transition from him spiritually, because Simon was the name that he was given as birth, and now he's got a new name. And how many know when you have a new life in the Lord Jesus Christ, how many know the Lord will give you a new name? Instead of whatever your name was, his brother so-and-so or sister so-and-so. So Simon Peter, amen, was Simon's, his real name was Simon, but the Lord blessed him with a new name. He called him Peter. And he said, he answered and said, thou art the Christ. Now watch this. Thou art the Christ, the Son of the living God. Watch. And Jesus answered and said unto him, blessed art thou, Simon Barjona. Simon, you were born Simon, the son of John. He says, watch this now. This will get you. For flesh and blood hath not revealed it unto thee. In other words, nobody told you that. Nobody revealed that to you. You didn't get that from Sunday school. You didn't get that off the internet. You didn't get that, amen, on YouTube. He says, no man has told you that. Flesh and blood hath not revealed. In other words, it was a revelation. And how many know you really don't know the Lord Jesus until you have a revelation of who he is? And until that time, you just heard of him. But you don't really know him because he hasn't been revealed unto you. And so I found out in the church there's two different people. There's people that believe in the Lord Jesus, but have never really never had him revealed to them. So they know that. They know they just go by what somebody said, but they really don't know him. Maybe that's what's happening with the churches today. He said, for flesh and blood hath not. In other words, a man can't teach you this. A woman can't teach you this. And I don't care what theological seminary you go to. How many know they cannot teach you who the Lord Jesus really is? It has to be the Holy Ghost, the Holy Spirit that reveals him unto you. So that you know that you know that you know that you know that you know he's real. And no devil can change your mind. Flesh and blood hath not revealed it unto thee, but my Father, which is in heaven. Did you see that? My Father, which is in heaven. And he did it by the Holy Spirit. Are you with me? Now watch verse 18. And I say unto thee, talking to Simon Peter now, he said that thou art Peter. Wait a minute, what happened to Simon? I thought he was Simon Peter. Look back at 16. He's Simon Peter. Anybody get that? He's Simon Peter. In other words, his old fleshly nature was still there. But after that revelation, and he spoke that revelation, the Lord dropped Simon off of him, hallelujah, and gave him his born-again name, which was Peter. Did you see that? Somebody need to drop that old carnal name off of you and get the new name that the Lord Jesus has given you. He said, I say unto thee that thou art Peter. He didn't say Simon Peter. He said Simon Peter at first, but now he says, did you get that? Boy, I thought that was a powerful revelation. Y'all sitting there like a new cab looking at a gate. I say to thee that thou art Peter, he says. You no more Simon. I like to say simple Simon. You no more Simon. You're now Peter. You no more whatever you used to be. You're now brothers and sisters in the Lord Jesus Christ. And he said, watch this. And upon this rock, and this rock right here is a word Petros, amen, which means a stone. Upon this rock. Now the name Peter also is translated a stone. And so Peter now is called the rock. And this is a mistake that some denominations have made in Christianity because they thought he was building the church on Peter. How many know if he had built the church on Peter, we'd have knives in here, we'd have swords, we'd be cutting up each other, cussing each other out. Hello, somebody. Thou art Peter, and upon this rock, he said, the rock wasn't Peter. Are you with me, somebody? The rock was the confession, the revelation that Peter made, the confession that he gave. He says, thou art the Christ, the Son of the living God. And the Lord said, you didn't get that out of a magazine. You didn't get that from going to theological seminary. You didn't get that from your Sunday school teacher. You got that by revelation knowledge by my Father, by the Holy Ghost, to know who I really am. And I say unto thee that thou art Peter, and upon this rock, Petros, a stone, he said, I will build my church. Whose church? Whose church? He said, I will build my church. Now, if you're a member of another church, you may not be a member of his church. Are you with me, somebody? I will build my church, and the gates of hell, the word gates is translated powers. And the powers of hell shall not prevail, or shall not, watch this, shall not stand against it. In other words, what he's saying is, I don't intend for the church to be running from the gates of hell. I intend for the church to be persevering and overpowering the gates of hell. How many know God intended for us to take back authority in this world in the name of Jesus and put Satan on the run in the name of Jesus? And instead, Satan's got the church on the run. So he said the gates of hell, his church. Now notice, his church, not brother so-and-so's church, or bishop so-and-so's church, or pastor so-and-so's church, but he said my church. That's why in 41 years I've been pastoring this church, I never tell people this is my church. Because if it was Bob Jackson's church, it would have been gone a long time ago. Are you with me, somebody? But the church belonged to the Lord Jesus Christ. I said, the church belongs to the Lord Jesus Christ. He bought and paid for the church when he suffered and died on the cross at Calvary, when he was buried, and on the third day he rose from the dead with victory. Hallelujah. And then he's telling the church, you don't have to be afraid of Satan and his demons. The gates, the powers of hell shall not stand against you. But you can persevere because you, listen, you're not on the defense. We're on the offense, saints of God. How many know we got the ball? We've got the ball. Touch your neighbor, tell your neighbor, we have the ball. Why are you standing there? Run! So the Lord Jesus made a bold statement. He said, upon this rock. He says some denominations thought he was talking about Peter. Actually, he was talking about the confession that Peter made. When he was asked, who do men say that I, the Son of Man, am? Watch this. He said, thou art Christ. That's what Peter said, the Son of the living God. The Lord let Peter know that he did not know that of himself, but God the Father had revealed that revelation to him. Then he told all of them not to tell anybody. That's the part that got me. He told everybody, don't tell anybody who I am. And then I wondered, I said, Lord, why are you saying that? And he said, because I want them to have the revelation just like Peter had the revelation. My Father's ready to give them all a revelation so they'll know that they know that they know. Not about me, but they'll know me. Hallelujah. In the name of Jesus. How many of you today, I'm not looking, can truly say you have revelation knowledge concerning the Lord Jesus? And not the fact that somebody just told you. Then he told all of them not to tell anybody that he was Christ. Why? Because that's what's wrong, I believe, with the church today. People have told others that Jesus Christ is Lord, but they have no real revelation from God who he really is. And so they have no true relationship with him. You can have a relationship with somebody you heard of, but how many know that's very different from somebody that you know? So a lot of Christians in the church today know about the Lord Jesus Christ, but they don't really know him. They do not have a personal relationship with him. Why? Because they didn't know they could, first of all, and that they didn't know how to do it. But the Bible says it's very easy. All you have to do is call upon the name of the Lord Jesus Christ. How many know all you got to do is call on him? I mean, when I got saved, that's all I did. I said, Lord Jesus, if you're really real, and I want you to know I never prayed that prayer again. Are you with me, somebody? 4 hours later, I knew that he knew. I know that now. I know that. Nobody can't tell me he's not real. And at the moment that he changed my life from Dirty Red to Bishop Bob Jackson, are you with me, somebody? I had no idea. I had no idea. Matter of fact, I hated preachers. Are you with me, somebody? Probably why so many hate me. That's all right. I love them. The Lord says the gates of hell, I want to trip on that for just a minute. The gates of hell shall not prevail against it, shall not stand against the church. I don't care what Satan is, and Satan has come against this church so many times in 41 years. Satan did everything to tear this church up, destroy this church, run people away from this church, tell people I was Jim Jones and did all kind of things to this church. But you see, the church is still here in the name of Jesus. That's because it's not my church. It belonged to the Lord Jesus Christ, and I give him all the praise and I give him all the glory. Hallelujah. That means instead of you running from Satan, how many know he's going to run from you? Amen. Because we're on offense, not defense. Pass the ball, somebody. Can you say Lord Jesus with me? Pick it up at Matthew's Gospel, chapter 26. We're already there. Just scoot over to 26. Anybody getting anything out of this? Today is serious, saints of God, because we got a lot of religious folks that's going around saying all kind of things, and they have no clue who Jesus is. But they're pretenders. The Bible says, don't marvel because Satan himself has transformed himself into a preacher. And he's in the pulpit right now. Satan himself has transformed himself into a preacher. Wait a minute. Has transformed himself into a preacher. Didn't say God did it. He did it. Are you with me, somebody? So Matthew's Gospel, chapter 26. And I'm going to pick it up at verse 26. Are you with me today? Watch this now. Watch this. Watch this. Matthew's Gospel, 26 and verse 26. And as they were eating, Jesus took bread and blessed it and broke it and gave it to the disciples. This is what we call Holy Communion. He says, watch this, red letter, take, eat. Watch this. This is my body. And he took the cup and gave thanks and gave it to them saying, drink ye all of it. For this is my blood of the New Testament, which is shed for many for the remission. In the line of the word remission, it means forgiveness. For many for the forgiveness of sins. And then in verse 29, he said, but I say unto you, I will not drink henceforth of this fruit of the vine until that day when I drink it new with you in my Father's kingdom. Hallelujah to God. So he installed, or he put, amen, our Holy Communion service together by reminding us that when we partake of the cracker, it's a symbolic, amen, it's a symbolic a thing to recognize it's the representing the body of our Lord Jesus Christ, so that every time we do it or take Holy Communion, we're reminding ourselves that he's inside of us. Not only us, I mean, you know, he can't help us very much on the outside. And there was a song when I was growing up, amen, and I used to like it, say, I'm on the outside looking in. Remember that song, Junior? He said, for this, take, eat, this is my body. Talking about the cracker, the bread that he had blessed. He said, take, eat, this is my body. The whole thing is, you can't serve the Lord from the outside. I mean to know he's got to be inside, because then greater is he that is in you than he that is in the world. So Holy Communion, amen, is reminding us where he is now. The Lord Jesus seated on the right hand of the Father, that's right. But when he sent back the Holy Spirit, how many know that's his spirit? And now he lives inside of us. Where does he live? So he took the cup and gave thanks and gave it to them, saying, drink ye all of it. He said, for this is my blood of the New Testament. Couldn't ratify the New Testament until blood was shed. So the blood of Jesus ratified the New Testament, and that's why we have a New Testament today. The Old Testament was ratified by the blood of goats and bulls, but the New Testament was ratified by the blood of our Lord Jesus Christ. Are you with me, somebody? And there's no eraser that could ever erase the blood. He said, I'll say unto you, I won't drink it again until we drink it in glory. So the church is the body of the Lord Jesus Christ. It's not a denomination. It describes the relationship between the Lord Jesus and his followers. It signifies that the church is not the building. This is not the church. Amen. I hear people say, we got to go down to God's house. I said, you got to go to heaven to do that. You talking about that building on the street corner? Don't embarrass God talking about that's his house. He wouldn't set foot in that place. So it signifies that the church is not the building, saints of God. I got news for you. The church is not the organization either. I got news for you. The church is not the denomination either. But the church is a living, unified organism, not an organization, but an organism comprised of believers having the Lord Jesus Christ as their head. Hello, somebody. Just as the head controls the body, the Lord Jesus is the ultimate authority and source of life for the church, which is his body. Are you with me, somebody? Hallelujah. How many know your body don't belong to you anymore? How many know you've been purchased with a price? Amen. The blood of our Lord Jesus has bought and paid for every one of you today. If you're really a Christian today. So let me calm down. So go to 1 Corinthians chapter 12. Oh yeah, we're going to make a difference. Amen. In this church. When you come to this church, you're going to have to be 100. 99 and a half won't do. Are you with me, somebody? You're going to have to be 100. That's where we're going. Because when the trumpet sound, we're getting up out of here. When the archangel shout, we're getting up out of here. I mean, I know the Lord is preparing us. He has already prepared us a brand new place. And we're getting ready to go home to be with him. I mean, know you know time is winding up. 1 Corinthians chapter 12. Pick it up at verse 12. When you have it, say amen. Verse 12, chapter 12, 1 Corinthians. When you have it, say amen. He said, for as the body is one. He said, for as the body is one, he's talking about the church. For as the body is one and hath many members, watch this. And all the members of that one body being many are one body. So also is Christ. Did you see that? Let me read it again. For as the body is one and hath many members, and all the members of that one body being many are what? So the body of Christ is not divided, saints of God. And yet when you look at the churches on the earth, you find out that they are divided. So he says, there's many members of his church, but there's only one church. When he says body, he's saying church. There's only one body. He says, so also is Christ. How many know Christ Jesus the Lord is just one? You don't have another Christ anywhere. If you do, amen, you can't serve two masters. You need to give up one of them. Now watch verse 13. He said, for by one spirit, by what? For by one spirit are we all, how many? For by one spirit are we all baptized into one body. So it's the Holy Spirit again, and that's that revelation knowledge right there. When the Holy Spirit comes upon you, how many know he baptizes you into the body or into the church? You're not a member of the church until the Holy Spirit comes upon you and brings you in. That's what baptism is all about there. Brings you in, amen, through, and you become a member of the family of Almighty God. I said you become a member of the family of Almighty God. For by one spirit are we all, how many of us? All. Are we all? Well, that's what happened to you, Brother Bob, but that didn't happen to me. I can look at your life and tell you that didn't happen to you. Because other than that, you wouldn't be slipping and tipping and chipping and pipping and lipping and doing the things you do. He said, for by one spirit are we all, how many?
15: All.
14: Are baptized, amen, into the body, so you can't join the church. Somebody said, come on up and join the church. Let me tell you something, saints of God, you can't join the church. Church of God in Christ have a song, they say, you cannot join in. You've got to be born in. That's the only way you're going to be a real member of the church. You've got to be born in the church. You can't join in. Shambach used to say, shaking the preacher's hand is like shaking a donkey's tail. There's no salvation in the preacher's hand. For by one spirit are we all baptized into one body. That's, he's talking about the church. So it's the Holy Spirit that brings us together as a church. Not you just wanting, I like this church because I like, the music is so good. I like the music. I like the music. I mean, no, you can't sing your way to heaven. Are you with me, somebody? He said, whether we be Jews or Gentiles. That was the only races in that day. There's only two. Either you were a Jew or you were a Gentile. Wasn't no black, white, brown, yellow, red like it's got now. It was only if whether or not you were a Jew or whether or not you were a Gentile. Gentile just meant you were non-Jew. He said, whether we be bond or free. He said, in other words, whether you be a slave or that you a free man, free woman. He said, have been all. How many?
15: All.
14: Made to drink. Made to drink. Underline the word made. Would you like some drink? No, thank you. Would you like the drinking of the Holy Spirit? No, thank you. He said, you have all been made to drink into one spirit. You're going to be made to drink into one spirit, the Holy Spirit, if you really want to be a disciple of the Lord Jesus Christ. You're going to know that that's the only way you're going to be a part of his body, the church.
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16: 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And right now, Lord Jesus, I open the door to my heart and I receive you into my heart as my Lord and my Savior. 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
8: During the War for Independence, General George Washington, the man we refer to today as the father of our country, led American troops through military defeat after defeat. And in the bitter winter of 1777, he wrote this somber note to a friend in Philadelphia. Quote, "You might have tracked our army from White Marsh to Valley Forge by the blood on their feet," end of quote. Many soldiers continued to march through the deep snows of Pennsylvania without shoes. Others suffered from disease, hunger, and freezing conditions. Nearly 2,000 of Washington's men died. Yet George Washington did not lose faith. Amid the hardship, loss, and uncertainty of Valley Forge, he turned to God in prayer. At a time when our nation once again faces division and uncertainty, may we follow Washington's example, kneeling humbly, praying faithfully, and asking God to guide the future of America.
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0: Good afternoon, and welcome to the Narrow Path radio broadcast. My name is Steve Gregg, and we're live for an hour each weekday afternoon to take your calls. If you have questions you'd like to call in and discuss on the air about the Bible, about Christianity, about anything about your spiritual journey, about any disagreement you might have with the host, feel free to call and we'll talk about those things. We have a few lines open still at this moment. If you want to call now, the number is 844-484-5737. That's 844-484-5737. If you'd like to be on the program, you have a question or a disagreement with the host, we welcome both equally. So feel free to join us. There are a few lines open at the moment. Our first caller today is Martin from Phoenix, Arizona. Hi, Martin. Welcome to the Narrow Path. Thanks for calling.
1: Yeah. Good afternoon, Steve. Hey, I was listening to a radio show late last week on the late night show. There's this lady who claimed to be an expert on angels, and she said that one day Lucifer would repent and return to heaven to be with God again. And I'm not an expert in the Bible, or anything, or the Jewish Talmud or the Torah or anything. I've never heard this. Is there something in the Bible that talks about the repentance of Satan?
0: No. Actually, it would seem like the Bible would teach the opposite. We do read of Satan being cast into the lake of fire in Revelation 20, verse 10. And it says that, he's tormented forever and ever, day and night there. So it sounds like he's not getting out. So I'm not really sure what made her think she's an expert on angels. A person could be, an expert on at least as much as the Bible tells us about angels, but it doesn't really talk about angels enough to make anyone feel like they know very much. We know angels are created by God. It would appear that some of the angels rebelled against God, so they must have had free will like we have. And we know they're being punished. We know those things about angels. We know that they're powerful beings. They can do superhuman things in the service of God. Fallen angels may have powers like that too, though we're not given so much information about that. But we're not really told very much about angels. I was listening to somebody on a podcast that somebody posted on our Facebook page, I think, some Catholic priest who's an exorcist talking about angels, and he was making all these statements about angels that, honestly, there's not a line in the Bible to support them. And so there must be a lot of people who think that it's okay to make up stuff and say, I'm an expert on this subject because I made this up myself and I'm an expert on my own opinion. But no, there's whoever it was, I'm sure you were listening to Coast to Coast. They have people like that all the time. They're experts shape-shifting, reptilians.
1: It was a Dr. Alicia Doss, and she wrote a book called Angelic Ancestry, and she claimed this was was going to finally happen in the end or something. I've never heard of that.
0: No, she doesn't have the Bible on her side. Now, Origen, an early church father, is sometimes said to have taught that all people, including demons and Satan, will someday be saved, that God's redemption through Christ will include all things that God created, including the devil. Now, there's some question whether Origen actually taught that. I think Jerome said that Origen's writings do not contain those teachings. Origen is sometimes accused of believing that even the devil will be saved, perhaps because people who don't like Origen, they've heard a rumor about that, and so they like to pass along rumors about theologians they don't like. But it's not clear at all that he did take that view. And Augustine, who critiques Origen, because Origen did believe in universalism, he believed that all people will someday turn to Christ, even those who go to hell will someday turn to Christ and be saved. Origen taught that. And Augustine, who critiqued Origen, said, well, that doesn't make sense, because if God's too merciful to let any people perish, then he'd have to redeem the devil and Satan too, which Augustine is given that as an example of something that Origen would not agree with. which made him think that the other part of Origen's view was inappropriate, that it's that'd be, you know, there'd be some inconsistency in God redeeming man, but not the angels who fell. And so Augustine apparently did not believe that Origen taught that the fallen angels will be saved. And he's, you know, he was only, what, 100 years after Origen and probably had read his writings. So I don't think Origen taught that the devil will be saved, and I don't think the Bible teaches it. So anyone who says it is true and also says they're an expert on the subject of angels, they're mistaken on one of those two statements. And I think I know which one.
1: Yeah.
0: All right. Thank you for your call. Beverly in Mesa, Arizona. Welcome to The Narrow Path. Thanks for calling.
2: Yes. My question is, in Matthew 28:18, the Lord says that all power is given unto him in heaven and in earth. Then in 2 Thessalonians 2:9, it says that Satan comes. Let me read it so I get it exactly right.
0: It says
2: right.
0: The man of lawlessness comes in the power of Satan.
2: This is King James. It says even him whose coming is after the working of Satan with
0: right.
2: all power and signs and what. How can he come with all power when the Lord has all power?
0: Well, here's a case where power is not the same word in the Greek and not the same meaning. In Matthew 28:18, when Jesus said, the King James says, all power is given to me in heaven and earth, the Greek word there translated power is exousia. Exousia doesn't really mean power so much as it means authority. A person may have authority and not have power, or they may have power and not have authority, or they may have both. But Jesus claimed that God had given him all authority. Now, what is authority? Authority is the right to make the decisions about something. The person in authority is the one who is to be submitted to and followed because he has the inherent right to arbitrate things. So when Jesus said, I have all authority in heaven and earth, he means he's the ruler, he's the rightful ruler. Everyone should obey him. God has given him the position above all principalities and powers and above every name that is named, that at the name of Jesus, every knee should bow and every tongue should confess that Jesus is Lord, Paul said in Ephesians and Philippians. So Christ is the ultimate ruler. Now, a person who has authority may or may not impose that authority. It may be, for example, like parents have authority over their children. Some parents strongly impose their authority and don't allow any kind of deviation from obedience from their children. Others are a little more easygoing about things, and sometimes their kids don't obey them when they should, and the parents don't make them do it. I mean, these are different styles of governing. A parent has authority over his children, whether the children obey or not. The children should. That's what authority means. You should obey anyone who has divinely appointed authority. That means that God put them in charge, and for you to rebel against them is to rebel against God. But people sometimes do, and not everybody enforces their authority against those who disobey, or at least not immediately. So, you know, a king can be a tyrant and a dictator, and everyone has to do what he says, and he makes sure they do, and he doesn't allow any disobedience without horrible repercussions. Or a king can give some measure of liberty or can overlook law breaking in cases that he thinks it's not important enough to make an issue of. The people who break the law in any case are in the wrong. Whether the king makes them pay for that or not is not the issue. The question is, should they obey the king? Morally, yes. He's the one that they should obey. Should children obey their parents? Yes, morally, children should. Whether the children do or not is another question, but they should because of the authority. Christ has all authority, which means everyone should obey him because God has made him the rightful ruler. And any breach of his authority, any disobedience against him, is punishable. Now, that doesn't mean that God makes everyone obey Jesus, but there is going to be a judgment day. And Jesus said on the day of judgment, people, the words I have spoken to you will judge you in the last day. That is, when people stand before God, They'll be judged by whether they obeyed Jesus or not. Why? Because he's the authority. They should have obeyed him. They're required to. That he didn't make them do it during this lifetime doesn't mean that they were getting away with something. It means that he was forestalling enforcement. Now, a wise person, when they learn that Jesus has all authority, will obey him willingly. A good child will obey their parents willingly. A good employee will obey the management of their company willingly. And so forth. This is what authority means. Now, Christ has all authority. He also has all power, but that's not what Jesus is saying. Now, in 2 Thessalonians, when it says the man of sin will come with works, you know, mighty works, according to the working of Satan, with all power and lying wonders, that word is probably dunamis. It's not exousia, anyway. It's not authority. It's the word that means power, exhibition of energy, of power and strength. Now, a person might have authority and strength. For example, a father might be much stronger than his children, and he can make them obey him. He has authority over them, and he has the strength to enforce it. On the other hand, a father could be a quadriplegic and have no strength at all to enforce the will, but he still has authority. The children should still obey him because of his authority, but he doesn't have the power to make them do it. So there's a difference between having power to do something and authority to do something. And the devil has power, but he has no authority. Christ has all authority. If the devil had authority, that would mean there'd be some people who should obey him, because that's what authority means, the right to be obeyed, the moral right to be obeyed. Satan doesn't have the moral right to be obeyed. There is nobody who should obey him, but he does have the power to do bad things. It's just like, you know, nobody has the right under ordinary circumstances to violate the traffic laws. There might be extenuating circumstances where the statement is not true, but in virtually all situations, people should obey the traffic laws. But people have the ability not to. People have cars sometimes that are much more powerful than to be restricted to going the speed limit. But the authority of the law should restrict them. It's not the power. They have to restrain the power to disobey because of the authority. And so Christ has authority over everything. Everyone should obey him. Anyone who does not obey him is breaching a divine mandate that all should bow to him. All should obey him. But people do have the power to do otherwise sometimes, at least until the judgment day. And Satan's that way too. Satan should obey Christ too. He won't. He has the power to disobey. He also has the power to do stuff, supernatural stuff. And that's what I think 2 Thessalonians 2 is talking about, that the man of sin comes with supernatural abilities provided by Satan. Now, that Satan has supernatural abilities doesn't mean he has any authority. And actually, all of us have abilities. Any of us who have the strength to move our arms and legs can walk around. We can go where we shouldn't be. We can do what we shouldn't do. We have the power to do it. We just don't have the right to. We're doing the wrong thing if we do it. Satan's that way too. His powers are different than human powers because he's supernatural. So his powers are supernatural. He can do things that we would call miracles or magic or something like that. And it's in his power to do it. That doesn't mean it's okay. So although the King James Version speaks about Satan having all power and lying wonders in his works, and Jesus said all power in heaven and earth is given to me, it's not the same word or the same concept in the Greek. Jesus is speaking about his authority, and Paul is talking about Satan's power, which means simply his ability to do stuff. And anyone who thinks the devil doesn't have ability to do stuff should probably read the first couple chapters of Job. And that will disabuse them of that ignorance. Thank you, Beverly, for your call. Mike in Cool, California, welcome to the Narrow Path. Thanks for calling.
3: Good afternoon, Steve. Hope you're having a blessed day.
0: So far, so good.
3: I've been reading Ezekiel, and I got to chapter 28, basically 12 through 19, and it puzzles me.
0: Uh-huh.
3: It talks about him lamenting for the king of Tyre, and it says, thus say the Lord, I'm sure you know all about it. You were the seal of perfection, full of wisdom. I don't want to read the whole thing. It says you were in the Garden of Eden. You were anointed cherubs. So who was he exactly talking about? I never thought that the king of Tyre, number one, was that old, and that he was a cherub.
0: Yeah. Well, there's one thing we have to say is that either the description of him is literal, in which case his identity is not, or else his identity is literal and the description is not literal. Because you're right, the man who is the king of Tyre in the 6th century B.C., when Ezekiel wrote this, was not also living in the Garden of Eden. So some people say, well, the part about the Garden of Eden and the cherub and all that stuff, that's all literal. But the expression king of Tyre is not literal. They would say the king of Tyre here actually represents Satan. Why he would be called the king of Tyre is not known. They would say, well, perhaps it's because he's the actual power behind the throne of the real king of Tyre, the human king of Tyre. And so what they do is they don't take Ezekiel literally when he says he's talking to the king of Tyre. But they do take the description of the king of Tyre literally. And they say he's a literal cherub. He's literally in Eden. Now, the other way we can go on this, of course, is to say he is talking about the literal king of Tyre, and he's not being literal when he talks about him being in Eden and when he's talking about him being a cherub. Now, in my opinion, the latter position is better, because Ezekiel, not just 28, but also 27, and even back, actually chapters 26, 27, and 28 are all about the city of Tyre and its king. And the king is mentioned many times during this time. So, and Tyre is. So when he says in chapter 28, 12, this is about the king of Tyre, take up this lamentation for the king of Tyre, there's no reason to think he's not talking about the king of Tyre or anybody other than the king of Tyre. Now, what do we find him saying? He says things that are not literally true of the king of Tyre, but we have to ask ourselves, is that characteristic for Ezekiel's writings? It is absolutely characteristic for him to use poetry. For example, he described a little earlier in the chapter, he described chapter 27, that Tyre was a merchant ship, a beautiful merchant ship, and made from cedar and of Lebanon and so forth, and oaks of Bashan. Now, Tyre, the city, was not a ship, and it wasn't a wooden ship. A wooden ship is a figure of speech. It is a metaphor. It is not it's a poetic description. And Ezekiel's writings are full of poetic descriptions of things. And when he comes to describe the prince of Tyre, or the king of Tyre, as a cherub who was in the Garden of Eden, he's not being literal. He's being poetic. Now, let me give you a couple reasons to believe that. First of all, we know that the devil was not a cherub in the Garden of Eden. He was a serpent in the Garden of Eden. It's serpent and cherub are not the same thing. Now, in Genesis chapter 3, there is a cherub in the Garden of Eden, but it's not the same as the serpent. There's in the Garden of Eden, there's God, there's Adam, there's Eve, there's the serpent, and there's a cherub. The cherub is not a bad guy. The cherub's a good guy. When God penalizes Adam and Eve for eating of the wrong tree, he debars them from eating of the tree of life. And he does that by setting a guardian cherub around the tree of life with a flaming sword. Now, that cherub is not a bad guy. He's certainly not Satan. Now, if Ezekiel is saying that the king of Tyre is literally a cherub in the Garden of Eden, then he must be identifying him with this cherub that has a flaming sword guarding the way to the tree of life, who is not the same as the serpent. The serpent is the devil. And so he's clearly not talking about the devil, even if he's being literal here. Okay? Now, there's no reason to believe he's being literal, because human beings are not cherubs. And there was never a time when a cherub became the king over a city like Tyre, a pagan city. More than that, there's other places where he compares other kings to similar things. For example, if you go three chapters later, Ezekiel 31, he says in verse 3, indeed, Assyria, the nation of Assyria, was a cedar in Lebanon with fine branches and shaded forests. Now, that's not literal. Countries are not trees. Assyria was never a cedar in Lebanon, okay? But reading on, what it says about it is, it says in verse 9, speaking about Assyria, it says, I made it beautiful with the multitude of its branches so that the trees of Eden, all the trees in Eden, envied it that were in the garden of God. Okay, so Assyria was a tree that was envied by all the trees in the garden of Eden. So was it in the garden of Eden too? Okay, then we'd have to say the king of Tyre then was a cherub in the garden of Eden, and Assyria was a tree in the garden of Eden. But neither Assyria nor the king of Tyre were ever literally in the garden of Eden. Now, we might say that somebody had it made in the shade and they're in paradise, or they've got a perfect environment like the Garden of Eden. We could speak figuratively like that. We could say that somebody's like a cherub, and from what we know of cherubs, actually from what the Bible says, they appear to be guardians, like guarding the way to the Tree of Life, guarding the mercy seat and the Ark of the Covenant, guarding the entrance to the tabernacle. They're embroidered all over the curtains. So a king is like a guardian that God has appointed over his people. And if his circumstances are idyllic, it might be that he could be said he was in the Garden of Eden, not in a literal sense any more than anyone else is literally in paradise. But we sometimes speak about people's situation being paradisical. This is just poetic language. So there's no reason to take it literally. Actually, he goes on to say, in chapter 28, to the king of Tyre, that he was corrupted by his merchandising, by his trading. It says that in verse 18. This is Ezekiel 28:18, speaking to the same king of Tyre, who is a cherub, who is in the Garden of Eden. He says, you defiled your sanctuaries by the multitude of your iniquities, by the iniquity of your trading. Therefore, I brought fire from your midst. I devoured you, and I turned you into ashes upon the earth. Okay, I don't think the devil has ever turned into ashes on the earth, or anyone was literally, except maybe Dadab and Abihu. But the thing here is that it says that whoever he's addressing was corrupted by their merchandising, by their trading. Now, Tyre was a merchant city. It was a commercial city, very wealthy. And therefore, it's very reasonable to suggest that the king of Tyre might well have been corrupted by his prosperity as a trading head of a trading kingdom. But Satan, are we going to say that Satan was somewhere in heaven running a concession, selling and buying things to the angels, and because he was not honest about this, he got kicked out of heaven? That's stretching things a little too far, it seems to me. There's nothing in Ezekiel 28 that needs to be taken literally in that description of the king of Tyre any more than the other descriptions of kings in Ezekiel. It's the most common thing in Ezekiel to not use literal language. But it's also common for him to address literal kingdoms. But when he does, he denounces them in poetic terms. And that's what he's doing in Ezekiel 28, verses 12 through 18. So hopefully that will not be quite so confusing in the future.
3: It just seemed to go back and forth from one verse to the next verse, one being symbolic, the next one being literal.
0: Well, you can tell which ones. You can tell which ones are symbolic. Yeah,
3: right. I just was confused there. I'm thinking, how the heck could that be?
0: Yeah. Well, you know,
3: my question.
0: Okay. Yeah. Well, you should know that from a very long time ago, at least the time of Tertullian in the second century, Christians have mostly identified this prophecy as if it's about Satan, and that's because they've done what I said you shouldn't do. They're taking the king of Tyre as a symbol of his identity, and they're taking the description as literal, which is the opposite way of doing things. Yeah, so...
3: Okay, well, thank you so much. You got straightened out.
0: All right. Good talking to you, Mike.
3: Have a blessed day.
0: Thanks for your call. You too. All right, let's see. We've got a break coming up here. We've got plenty of calls waiting. There's one line open. If you want to occupy it, you can dial 8, or you probably don't know what a dial is if you're under 40 years old. A dial, just push the buttons on your phone. 844-484-5737. And you can occupy that line. We'll get to your call in the next half hour. We have a break at the bottom of the hour right now, and so I'm not going to take a call until after that break. During that break, we'd like to make you familiar with some of the things available at our website, thenarrowpath.com. 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

0: Welcome back to the Narrow Path radio broadcast. My name is Steve Gregg, and we're live for another half hour. We're taking calls this whole half hour, as we always do, from people who call in with questions from the Bible or the Christian faith or disagreements with the hosts they want to talk about. Right now, our lines are full, so I won't bother giving out the phone number, but I hope you'll enjoy listening to the questions of those that are going to go on next. And the first of those is Dave from Gold Beach, Oregon. Welcome to the Narrow Path, Dave.
1: Thank you very much for taking my call. Years ago, probably when I was in Spokane, Washington, I bought a book of yours about hell, the three views of hell.
0: Yeah.
1: I got to tell you, Steve, I've always thought there's only one way in hell. I always thought it's kind of different than God's nature. He doesn't. I thought it was the burning hell and the brimstone and all that. Finally, I realized that is not the only way to look at hell. And I eliminated it. That's not my way now anymore.
0: Uh-huh.
1: But my question is, there is a guy, and I can't remember his name and what chapter in your book, that Jesus, he didn't read, anyways, he made an adjective. He says, the rich man. And then he used a noun, Lazarus. And who in the heck was this guy? He's supposed to be real high up in the church.
0: Well, no, Lazarus and the rich man were not necessarily real people. This was, at least most, I think, Christians have believed that this is a parable. Parables are stories that Jesus made up in order to illustrate the point he wants to make. They're not about real people necessarily. When Jesus said a certain man sowed good seed in his field, and when he slept, his enemy sowed tares in his field, he's not talking about an actual person. I mean, this could have happened. People, probably any number of people may have had this experience, but in history, but he's not talking about an actual case. He's just making a story that has features that will illustrate points he wants to make. And that's, many people think the story of Lazarus and the rich man is a story like that. Now, not everyone does. In fact, for many years, I myself thought that Lazarus and the rich man was an actual case of a real man named Lazarus and a real rich man. And it's not impossible that that is so. I mean, there could have been. It could be. There's just no reason in the world to have to insist upon it. I mean, it is very much like many other parables. And especially, it's actually more like some of the parables of the Pharisees and the scribes and the rabbis than like other parables of Jesus. In fact, there's so many parables of the rabbis in the Talmud that are similar to this that most modern scholars seem to think Jesus has simply borrowed a motif, a very common motif from standard rabbinic preaching and teaching, and made it his own. Neither the rabbis nor Jesus expected people to believe that he's telling a true story, but an illustrative one. And so that he's making a story very similar to some of the stories you find in the Talmud, which the Jewish rabbis taught, but he's making his own point from it. The point being, of course, ultimately at the end of the parable, that if people are not listening to Moses and the prophets already, which is the Bible they already had in his day, then they won't be convinced even if a man rises from the dead. And I believe that's an allusion to Jesus rising from the dead, that if the Jews are already disobedient to Moses and the prophets, they'll be equally disobedient and unimpressed by Jesus, is, I think, the point that's being made, even after he rises from the dead. If so, his prediction certainly came true. Now, that's what most people think. Now, the word Lazarus is a Greek form of the Hebrew name Eliezer. And you know, there are people named Eliezer in the Old Testament, but he's not talking about one of them. There's obviously another Lazarus in the New Testament. In John chapter 11, Jesus had a friend named Lazarus who died and he raised him from the dead, but this is not him. Because in this case, Lazarus in the story was not sent back to warn anybody. The rich man asked Abraham to send Lazarus back so he could warn the rich man's brothers about the state of, you know, people in hell, and he was denied that request. So Lazarus in the story did not go back from the dead, back to the land of the living, whereas the other Lazarus, the friend of Jesus, actually did. Jesus raised him from the dead. So we're not talking about the same Lazarus here. I believe that we're probably dealing with a parable. Now, when you say something about the man was someone important in the early church, I'm not really sure what you're referring to. I don't know if you mean the man in the story or which man in the story. I'm not really sure what you're getting. But I think I can say with confidence that there was never anyone in the church fathers that identified anyone living among them as the characters from this story. So there may have well been a Lazarus who was famous in the early church. In fact, the Lazarus that Jesus rose from the dead probably would become a famous man in the early church, but because he was in the Jerusalem area and the church was in Jerusalem and so forth. So he was probably a prominent member, but we don't read of his activities in the book of Acts at all. So the story is, the story is not, in my opinion, about real people. And if it is, there are not any real people that we can identify with anyone we know in history. I appreciate your call. Our next caller is Carrie in Sacramento, California. Hi, Carrie. Welcome.
2: Hi, Steve. Can you hear me?
0: Yes, go ahead.
2: Oh, perfect. I'm calling about a previous call that you had with a caller regarding Jesus speaking Aramaic. Mm-hmm. I'm aware of the distinctions between God the Father, God the Son, God the Holy Spirit. And my question would be, when God was speaking in the old language, wasn't it Hebrew? And how would it be that Jesus was speaking in Aramaic? There, would the two languages collide? Does it make sense that Jesus is speaking Aramaic and God is speaking Hebrew? Well, can you clarify that? And then what scripture would I be able to find that?
0: Okay, first of all, if we say God spoke Hebrew, you're probably referring to the Old Testament times. When God spoke to Abraham and Isaac and Jacob and to the children of Israel and so forth, he would have spoken Hebrew because that was their language. If they had been Americans, he probably would have spoken in English to them. If they had been Brazilian, he probably would have spoken Portuguese. God just speaks whatever language people understand. God is not, he's multilingual, let's face it. He can speak all the languages that he wants to. So anyway, in the Old Testament, the people he spoke to were Hebrew-speaking, so he spoke to them in their language. Now, near the end of the Old Testament period, which, by the way, lasted like 4,000 years from Adam to the end of the Old Testament period, is about 4,000 years as we calculated, the Jews actually began to speak other languages besides Hebrew. One of them was Greek, because about 300 years before Christ, Alexander the Great conquered the entire Mediterranean region, including Israel, and imposed the Greek language on everybody. So they knew Greek. But all these lands that had learned Greek also remembered their local dialects. Now, in Israel, the local dialect, centuries before Christ, had been Hebrew. And but prior to Christ, by several centuries, Syriac or Aramaic was coming into the region in use. It was used for trade. It was used more broadly than Hebrew was, internationally and so forth. And so it began to displace Hebrew in common usage in Palestine. This is true even back when Daniel was writing 600 years before Christ. Because of the 12 chapters in Daniel, six of them were written in Hebrew and six of them were written in Aramaic. Likewise, around the same time when Ezra was written, part of it was in Aramaic and part of it was in Hebrew. So it's kind of unusual. Not many of the Old Testament books have Aramaic in them, but there are a few of them, a few chapters in the Old Testament, in the later books of the Old Testament that were written in Aramaic. And that's because Aramaic was becoming more common in usage in the Middle East, even among the Jews, than Hebrew. Now, this, you know, hundreds of years later, by Jesus' time, Aramaic is, most scholars believe, Aramaic had become pretty much the common speech language of Palestine. And that's why Jesus and his disciples would have been raised speaking it. Again, if they'd been raised in France, they would have been raised speaking French. But it wouldn't be nonsensical to say God spoke to the Old Testament people in Hebrew and Jesus spoke French, if indeed he was raised in France and spoke French. So, I mean, it makes perfectly good sense that God would speak through his messengers or even directly from heaven in whatever language was understood by the people he was speaking to. So in Jesus' day, mostly they spoke Aramaic, though some people, some of the Jews still had, you know, knew some Hebrew, and Aramaic was very similar to Hebrew as a language. And then everyone also knew Greek. And there were some people, like in Europe today, there's people, who, you know, individuals who speak three or four languages, probably most Europeans do, because there's so much interaction with other nations. So the people in Palestine may have known several languages. They probably knew some Latin, too, since they were under the Roman dominion. But their lingua familiaris was Aramaic, I think. And that's probably the language Jesus spoke, most scholars believe.
2: Okay. Thank you, Steve. All right. Thank you.
0: Okay, Gary. Thanks for your call. Okay, we're going to talk to Tom from Seattle, Washington next. Hi, Tom. Welcome to The Narrow Path.
3: Hey, thank you, Steve. Enjoying listening to your program. Hey,
0: thank you.
3: I was wondering if you could explain a little bit on Malachi, first Malachi, where God said,
0: Jacob,
3: Esau,
0: I love.
3: Esau, I hate.
0: Esau, I hate it.
3: Yes.
0: Mm-hmm.
3: Yeah. Yes. Could you explain that? I mean, does it just show that God chose Jacob instead of Esau, or is there more to it?
0: Well, it is referring to the fact that God did choose Jacob over Esau. Now, it's not talking about for salvation, because we don't read anywhere in the Bible that Jacob was saved and Esau was lost. We don't know that Esau was lost. In his early life, he did some sinful things that we're told not to imitate. The book of Hebrews warns us not to be carnal like Esau was. But he lived a long time, and in the later records of him, he seemed to be a better guy. He may very well have died in faith, the same faith as his father Isaac. And this is not talking about God choosing anyone for salvation particularly. That's not what Malachi is talking about. And Paul quotes this also when he's likewise not speaking of God choosing anyone individually for salvation. God did choose Jacob, but choosing Jacob really means he chose Jacob's line, his people. And he didn't choose Esau. That is, he didn't choose Esau's people. Abraham and Isaac had been promised by God that their seed, their offspring, would bring the blessing to the nations. And in the New Testament, we read that seed is Jesus. So when Abraham had eight children, which he did have, God had to decide which one of those would be the family line that would bring forth the Messiah. And he chose Isaac and not Ishmael or the other six children of Keturah. When Isaac was the chosen one, he had two sons, Jacob and Esau. And God had to choose one of those to be the family line that the Messiah would come through. Now, this is not choosing a man to go to hell or to go to heaven. This has nothing to do with the man's personal salvation. It has to do with his earthly significance as a progenitor of the race that would bring the nations to the blessing of God, the Messiah. So God chose Jacob to be the one through whom that would happen. He did not choose Esau. Now, when the Bible says, I hated this person, I love that person, it's speaking in terms much more severe than we would use to say the same thing. Many times the Bible contrasts someone who's hated and someone who's loved only to, if we say I hate somebody, we mean I really am hostile toward them. I have great animosity toward them. It doesn't always mean that. It means that I have favored one over the other. My treatment of one has been exceedingly generous. That's the one I loved. The one I hated is the one I passed over and did not treat that way. I didn't favor them in the same sense. We see that term used other places in the Old Testament. We even see Jesus using those terms that way when he said, no one can serve two masters. You have to love the one and hate the other. Now, well, wait a minute. No, why, if you had two jobs and two bosses, why would you have to hate one of them? He's not saying hate in the sense we mean it. He means you'll have to favor one over the other. You can't be equally loyal to two different bosses who have two different agendas. You've got to pick one to be favored. And God favored Jacob over Esau. That's what Jacob I loved, Esau I've hated him. Now, secondly, this is not talking about the salvation of Jacob or of Esau. It's talking about the nations that came from these men. God chose the nation of Jacob, and that nation was also called Israel. Because, by the way, Jacob was also called Israel. His name was Jacob. His name was also Israel. The people that came from him are also called Israel and Jacob throughout Scripture. And the people who came from Esau, whose name was also Edom, were sometimes referred to in later Scripture as Esau or as Edom. So, in other words, the man who is the progenitor of the race sometimes gives his name to the race. The Amalekites are sometimes called Amalek because Amalek was the founder of that line of people. So they are called Amalek. That's the guy's name. So, in other words, Jacob I have loved means the nation of Jacob, Israel, I have favored. Esau's nation, which was the Edomites, I have not. And he gives an example because Malachi is writing after God has returned the Jews from the Babylonian captivity back to their land, favored them, restored them from that suffering in Babylon. But he has not done the same thing for the Edomites. When the Babylonians conquered Israel in 586 BC, 3 years later, in 583 BC, he also conquered the Edomites and took them into captivity. So both Jacob and Esau went into captivity, that is their nations. But God restored Jacob's nation, and he did not restore Esau's. Esau's nation was never restored. And that's what's being referred to here. He says, Jacob I have loved, Esau I have hated, and I laid his mountains and his heritage for the jackals, laid waste his mountains for the jackals of the wilderness. So he says, even though Edom has said, we have been impoverished, but we will return and build the desolate places. Thus says the Lord of hosts, he may build, but I'll throw it down again. Now, what he's saying is, I have not treated the nation of Edom or Esau with the same favoritism that I did toward Jacob and Israel. And what Malachi is saying is, Israel should be thankful. They should honor God because he's shown them special favor that he didn't show to their brother nation, the Edomites, because Jacob and Esau were twins. So this is what he's saying. He's not talking about anybody being saved, anyone being lost. Now, Paul quotes this in Romans 9, where he's also not talking about anyone being saved or not. He means the same thing in Romans 9 that Malachi means. And we know he's talking about nations because in Romans 9, in addition to this statement that he quotes, Jacob I have loved, Esau I have hated, Paul also quotes in the same place another verse from Genesis, I think it's 23:25 or 25:23, where God said, the older shall serve the younger. Now, Paul quotes that also. The older is Esau, and the younger is Jacob. And the prophecy that Paul is quoting was uttered to Rebekah when she was pregnant, where God said, two nations are in your womb. Two peoples will be separated from your feet, and one shall be greater than the other, and the older shall serve the younger. He's talking about nations. Not there's two individuals in her womb, but God says, yeah, these are two nations. The nation of the older will serve the nation of the younger. That is, Esau's nation will serve the Israelites, which did happen. Now, by the way, Esau himself never served Jacob. That never happened. So he's not talking about personal destinies. He's talking about national destinies, which is the main concern of the Old Testament. All right?
1: All right.
0: I hope that helps. Thank you for your call. All right, our next caller is Neon from Norwalk, California. Hi, Neon. Welcome.
4: Hello, Steve. Thank you. You're the best. My sister is a Jehovah Witness, and she says that only 144,000 souls are going to go to heaven.
0: Well, that's their belief. The Jehovah's Witnesses believe that there's 144,000 of their number that will rule from heaven. Now, there's more Jehovah's Witnesses than that number. There's a lot more. So those seats are mostly filled. Why would then someone want to be a Jehovah's Witness if there's no more room in heaven? Well, they believe that the 144,000 are special anointed ones that will rule from heaven. All the other good Jehovah's Witnesses will live in a paradise on earth, which is like heaven. So there's going to be the 144,000 in heaven, and then the rest of the Jehovah's Witnesses living the life of Riley on a perfect world forever. Now, or at least for 1,000 years. So that's what they teach. Now, the Jehovah's Witnesses do not have trustworthy biblical interpretation. There's nowhere in the Bible that says the number of people in heaven will be 144,000. In Revelation 7, we first read of 144,000, but the only thing we're told about them, besides the fact that they're Jews from all the 12 tribes of Israel, we're told that God sealed them for preservation against the judgment that was predicted to come. And he sealed them to be invulnerable to the judgment. That's an earthly situation. The only other time 144,000 are mentioned is in Revelation 14, where he sees the 144,000 on Mount Zion with the Lamb. Now, if this is heaven, fine, but Mount Zion isn't literally heaven. Mount Zion is actually a mountain in Jerusalem, where Jerusalem is built on Mount Zion. So there's no mention of heaven there. It's not impossible to identify Mount Zion as heaven, but even if it is heaven, that doesn't mean these 144,000 are the only people who are in heaven. These are the same 144,000 that were spared through a judgment, which came on the earth, recorded in chapters, 6 through 9 of Revelation. So these would be, people living in a single generation. There's not people from only one generation in heaven. There's people from all generations that are in heaven. And in the very first place we read of the 144,000, which is Revelation 7, right after it describes them, it says, in the same chapter, it says, "Then I saw a multitude which no man could number from every nation and race and people and tongue, and they were in heaven waving palm branches and so forth, and they've come up out of the great tribulation, they've washed their garments in the blood of the Lamb and so forth." So there's the 144,000, then there's the innumerable international multitude, much more than 144,000, and they're in heaven too. So, if the JWs say there's only 144,000 in heaven, their leader made that up. Certainly the Bible doesn't support that idea. There's far more than that. Okay, I'm almost out of time here. Who's been here the longest? I have to say Roger in Bakersfield, California has been the longest. Hey, Roger, welcome to the Narrow Path. Thanks for calling.
5: Thank you. I'm asking about the dry bones in, I think, Ezekiel 37. I understand that to be the earthly nation of Israel that was dead spiritually, but dead with the... In the New Testament, when the Holy Spirit came, that came to life, and the law was in their heart rather than on stone.
0: I agree.
5: Is that okay?
0: Yeah. I mean, he sees these dry bones. He is told by God to prophesy to the bones, and when he does, they jiggle and jangle and assemble themselves into skeletons again, and then flesh and skin and hair come on them. But they're still dead. There's no spirit or no breath in them, it says. They're just standing there like an army without any life in them. So Ezekiel's told to prophesy to the spirit, and the spirit comes into them, and they come alive. Now, the interpretation is in verse 11. He says, "Then he said to me, Son of man, these bones are the whole house of Israel. They indeed say, our bones are dry, our hope is lost, and we ourselves are cut off." Now notice the present tense. This is what Israel was saying in Ezekiel's time. They were in Babylon. Their nation had been destroyed and scattered like scattered bones of dead people across the desert. The nation of Israel did not exist anymore. And its members, the dry bones who are now captives in Babylon, their attitude God says, is they're saying our bones are dry, our hope is gone. But then he says, well, I'm going to cause you to come out of your graves, and I'm going to put my spirit in you, verse 13 and 14, and you'll live. Now, this is what happened. The assembly of them out of the graves and back to their own land occurred through the decree of Cyrus in 539 BC. The Jews came back, at least the remnant came back from Babylon, and they restored their nation again. That fulfilled the first part of this prophecy, the reassembling of the bones into, you know, healthy-looking bodies. But they had no life in them. There's no spiritual life in that city. That doesn't mean there weren't any spiritual people, but the city was not the habitation of the Holy Spirit like it had been, let's say, in the days of Solomon. So he said, I'm also going to pour my spirit out on you. That's the second thing. And that happened at the day of Pentecost. So God brought the Jews back from Babylon, restored their nation, as he said he would do in 539 BC. And half a millennium later, when the Messiah came, he poured out his spirit on them at the day of Pentecost and gave them that life which they lacked after the captivity, when they were assembled as a nation politically only, but not as a spiritual body. And, of course, they became a spiritual body in Christ on the day of Pentecost. So that's what it's about. Now, a lot of people think this is about the end times, but there's nothing in the passage that can be said to apply to the end times. It was talking about the condition Israel was in at that time and what God was going to do. Two things: reassemble them to their land and then pour his spirit on them. God has done both. He reassembled them to their land 5 centuries before Christ, and in a few years after Jesus died and rose, he poured out his spirit on the remnant in Jerusalem, as he said he would. And that was the beginning of the body of Christ, the living body of Christ, which we call the church. It was mostly made up of Jews originally, but now Jews and Gentiles are equal in it. You've been listening to The Narrow Path. Our website is thenarrowpath.com. 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
10: During the War for Independence, General George Washington, the man we refer to today as the father of our country, led American troops through military defeat after defeat. And in the bitter winter of 1777, he wrote this somber note to a friend in Philadelphia. Quote, "You might have tracked our army from White Marsh to Valley Forge by the blood on their feet," end of quote. Many soldiers continued to march through the deep snows of Pennsylvania without shoes. Others suffered from disease, hunger, and freezing conditions. Nearly 2,000. General George Washington, the man we refer to today as the father of our country,

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5: There's a lot of strange and incorrect views of the afterlife. So here is the biblical worldview on the afterlife in a nutshell. When you die, if you are a Christian, you will go straight to heaven. That's true. Worth clapping for. You probably won't clap for this next statement. When you die, if you're not a Christian, you will go to hell. Whoa, wait, hold on. I'm just telling you what the Bible says. According to Jesus and the rest of the scripture, more people are going to hell than those that are going to heaven. That's not what God wants, but God has given to us a free will. Jesus said in John 3:18, "He that believes in me is not condemned, but he who does not believe in me is condemned already, because he has not believed in the name of the only begotten Son." God is saying, I love you. I don't want you to go to hell. I put my own wrath on my Son who I love for you, so you could be forgiven. You say, yeah, really? Whatever. I don't need Jesus. Forget it. That rejection of him is what brings that judgment. It's not going to be a sin question in the final day. It's going to be a son question. S-O-N. What did you do with Jesus?
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You will be in challenges in God's will, and that's why we need endurance. Matthew 10 says, you will be hated by all for my name's sake, but the one who endures will be saved, not give up. Get over it. Shane, not everyone's going to like you. What am I supposed to do with that? Unless I'm misquoting or in error or in a lot of arrogance, sure. But if I'm just preaching my heart out, people are not going to like it. We rejoice in our sufferings, knowing that suffering produces endurance. Moving forward, he says, you

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1: 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Today on Regaining Lost Ground, we hear the fourth part of the message titled, If All Is Well, Why Am I Like This? And is from the sermon series, Through the Bible. English writer and preacher John Bunyan, when speaking on humility, once said, The people of the Lord in humility are to lay themselves and their prayers and all that they have at the foot of their God, to be disposed of by Him as He in His heavenly wisdom sees best, yet not doubting, but God will answer the desire of His people in the way that will be most for their advantage and His glory. 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We also encourage you to hear more truth from Pastor Shane with the Eidelman Unplugged weekly podcast. And now, from Westside Christian Fellowship in Leona Valley, California, here's Pastor Shane Eidelman.
0: He's not telling you to submit to a church that is ungodly or to leaders that are abusive. You know, there's obviously something there, but as the leadership of this church submits to the needs of the body, which we do that more than you even realize. Let me tell you, it's constantly submitting to the needs of the body. And then as a result, the body submits to the direction of the leadership. It's mutual submission, mutual yielding. And at this church, I hate to burst anyone's bubble, but I am not the CEO leader of this church. This is not Shane Eidelman's church. So when you leave here, you say Westside Christian Fellowship, my church, our church, because we are led by a plurality of elders. So I think David's here, David's back there, Abram's here, Joe's not here, I don't know if Brian's here. And they lead the church, and I'm the equal, I'm the leader among equals. So I'm the loudmouth. I'm the one that gets the most criticism. I'm the one getting the most shots. I'm the one dealing with the most issues. And then others, it's a plurality, so making financial decisions. Where does the money go? Relational decisions. What happens? Do we ever have to apply church discipline according to Matthew 18? Let's all get together. And then if we got four guys saying something and I'm off, I have to submit to that leadership. It's even in our bylaws that I can't do something if it's outside of the... So far, to my knowledge, I don't think we've ever really disagreed on anything profound. The only thing they stopped me from doing is I wanted to send out something showing the difference between Mormonism and Christianity to all these homes in Rancho Vista because I was mad at all these Mormon missionaries going door to door. So my attitude really wasn't right. And so, you know, there's other things that we just have a talk about. We agree. And so what the church really does is they submit to a plurality of elders. And the reason this can be challenging, how much time do I have? The reason this can be challenging sometimes is because we lead a vast majority of people. Some are sitting on the sidelines. Some come now and then. Then there's a core group who's really involved. We know them well. Then you have the leadership. You have deacons, elders. And so you have to navigate this big picture. And what I mean by that is sometimes people, it's hard to submit for two reasons. Number one is the enemy will plant a spirit of offense in our minds, all of us, me and two. And so we instead of erring on the side of grace, we want to question and challenge everything, which again, at the root is not a bad thing because you want to know what the church is doing. But often what people don't know, leadership often sees a fuller picture. So people are wanting answers or let's say, why is this happening? Well, we see a fuller picture. We see both sides of, let's say, an issue. For example, one big issue, I think we're pretty much on the same page now, but we're all kind of, you know, just working through this is with the seating problem, the best option is actually get chairs. nice chairs, you can actually easily sit 50, 60 people more service, because then all of you have to scoot in because we can see if there's an empty chair next to you. But we're not in really a hurry to do that. Is that the best use of money? And so we actually do ask our core team, 15, 20 people, what are your guys' thoughts of this? And then when we did the roof, the $50,000 roof, we brought it up to the congregation. We told the need. So as leadership, we have to be very wise, because we've learned over the years that there's a lot of chatty Cathys. There's a lot of gloomy gossips. We've been clear for a long time. We believe that God, part of our calling is missions, but not necessarily overseas, although we do have some. We support them. We will support more. Our mission, we feel, also is to our Judea, our Samaria, Jerusalem, here to our own community and to our nation. Our heartbeat is for our nation to repent. And so we are going to probably spend more money on buying the radio station, a different thing, than another church would be who's gifted and maybe having missionaries. Or another church is focused on community networking and painting neighborhoods or painting houses in neighborhoods. So you see how that works? There's different God has called different churches for different seasons or different reasons. And that's why we submit, okay, God is doing this here. We submit to that type of leadership, if that makes sense. And there's different ways of doing things. Obviously, though, if a church is doing something wrong or there's big concerns, if I pulled up in the 2022 Lamborghini, right? You might want, or even, I mean, we live in a fish bubble, so we're very careful with things. And if you're not being good stewards and say, we're asking for money every single week, we need money, guys, we need money, come on, you're like, well, what's going on? Where's the money going? And that's why, we paid off this facility a couple years ago completely. The whole campus was paid off. We save, we have missions, we have a pie chart. If somebody wants to see it, they can see it. We actually operate very low on our administration costs at this church. It's only 25%. Most churches are 50% of their budget goes to administration, church facility, and all that. We are very low. And everything else is factored in there. We also believe in being strategic with missions. For example, did you know the average missionary cost, and this is from the Southern Baptist Convention, the average missionary will cost a church $85,000 a year to support a missionary. We have found, if you go to the area, indigenous people, and somebody who's already in Brazil, let's say, and you make that person a pastor, he's already a Brazilian, he already lives, he already knows the language, he already knows the people, it takes about $3,000 a year. So we can support 30 indigenous missionaries, getting them Bibles, buying goats, pigs, you can do that. You can help with goats and milk and support that a lot more than spending money on somebody from the States going over. And so there's a lot of ways that not missionaries from the States aren't a bad idea. It's a good idea. God is, but you can see how people might do money differently. There's also a big church over here on the west side. I remember when I was in construction and finding out it costs like $18 million to build. I was kind of critical for a while. And still, I think, you can find a nice big industrial complex, $2-3 million, and really, save some money. So I kind of got rid of my judgmental spirit. But see, I wouldn't do that. Why did you do it? And so see, we just need a lot more grace on all sides. I personally still don't think that's a wise investment, but I'm going to leave that up between them and God. And we have to realize that not everyone is on the same page with things. And we wanted to fully exhaust the pew and chair issue for a while, get prices. What does this look like? What does it really do before we let anyone know? And even as of now, we're not going in that direction unless God changes that. Also, leadership has dual responsibility. We have dual responsibility. I have a responsibility to the congregation, number one, but then I also have a dual responsibility to God and to others in the congregation. So what we might do here might hurt you. Does that make sense? So if we handle something a certain way for this group gets offended, and so we have a responsibility of we have to take some things to the Lord, make some decisions based on the needs of the church. Also, leadership should err on the side of confidentiality. Leadership should err on the side of confidentiality. So what that means is we don't always vent everything that's going on. Because you've got how many people watching us online all over the United States? And some people, the church is like a treadmill these days. And I've noticed over the years that, let's say over 12 years, is somebody will come and they'll want to do something, or let's say maybe we'll do something and make an appeasement. For example, the communion in the Sunday mornings, great idea, right? Somebody brought that to our attention. Hey, that's not a bad idea. And then they're gone in 6 months. Say, we just did this for you, and now you're gone. And that happens all the time. People come, well, I think we should do this. Okay, that's a good idea. And then they're gone. So at what point do you say, you know what? Right now, I think it's just me and three people in this room that have been here the whole 12 years. And so we make decisions what's based on the whole church and going forward in the church and the future of the church. And so often we err on the side of confidentiality. So it doesn't mean we're being secretive. It means we're being selective. Just being selective on certain things. I know there was a church I used to go to. Me and my wife, we actually met there. And every week in the bulletin, I guess we don't have bulletins anymore, but they would print in the bulletin how much, you know, we collected, $44,000 that week. And I remember I was like, oh my Lord, $44,000 in a week? I'm not giving. am I alone in that? Who else would think? You're like, you got to be kidding me. But also, people say, well, that's transparency. Well, it is in some cases, but it also can be very detrimental in other cases. Biblically speaking, there's some gray area there on how do you handle tithe and offering? Do you pass it around all the time? The first couple years, whenever we would say, okay, here's what we're doing. What do you guys think? You'd have 100, ask 100 different people. You have 100 different opinions. And especially when it comes to finances. For example, we have a pie chart. This much administration, this much of payroll, this much of missions, this much of budget, this much of savings. So we have it. We have that available. But not everyone agrees. Why aren't we spending more here? Why aren't we doing more here? Why don't you go plant a church over there? Would you have a $2.5 million? That's about what the building would. Well, why didn't you do this? Why don't we pave this? Why don't we put grass back here? It's like, oh my goodness. Right? Because we all have different desires. Just like your own checking account. And so with the church, as a plurality, we make decisions on what is best for the body. And if there's something big, the roof, we mentioned the air conditioning units going out, or when we redid the flooring and all, you know, we bring big issues to the congregation so they know. So that's basically the submission issue. There's a safety and a plurality of elders. That's why the Bible encourages that, because there is safety in submitting. Because here's what happens. I'm going to open up about my own self. When I would go to churches and why does that pastor have a Mercedes? Now, I think we need to be careful, of course. You know, you don't want to be over the top. But I would say, why did they do that? Why did they build that building? You know, I mean, there's a big one out there in West Palmdale. I won't name names. But I remember $18 million. I was in construction back then. $18 million? Why don't they just go? And I go, man, I was so critical. And God began to deal with me about a critical heart. Often, because it's so easy to get offended. Everything can offend us if we let it. And so that's why yielding is so important. Does that make sense? I'm erring on the side of grace. I'm going to err on the side of grace unless I know something is fact. See, that's the difference. Because many times we don't know something is fact. Actually, this week, it's going to be a pretty challenging situation here at the church. I don't know, with the certain issue dynamic going on with a family member or family. I'll just leave it at that. But I mentioned to guys, I said, listen, all of this is speculation and opinion. We don't have any proof. This, and so Proverbs says to see both sides. Now, I have an idea. I have an insight. I'm thinking this is not going in a good direction. But before we act, we need the proof, and that's what a lot of people did. We just have to start erring on the side of grace, guys. Unless, of course, it's a big deal, main issue. You caught somebody lying, cheating. Of course, I'm not saying that. But the problem isn't that we err on the side of grace. The problem is that we err on the side of judgment, and that's where it gets really challenging. I don't know if I put this quote up here from Leadership Pain. It's a book I'm reading right now. The best leaders have to endure the most pain. I wish I read this 12 years ago. Many can never have more influence because they didn't have a big enough leadership pain threshold. Isn't that amazing? If you are not hurting, you are not leading. Now, I'm hoping this might help somebody. This isn't just a book for pastors, but this is just in general. That pain threshold, you've got to be able to deal with pain, relational pain. And that's how you grow. And God will only give you what you can handle. And those who can deal with the most pain, often God begins to give more people and more influence and more things. When we're pushing people, here's with Westside Christian Fellowship. This is one of the most true statements I've ever written. When you're pushing people to be closer to God, when you're convicting them to make deep, meaningful changes, when you're convicting passivity and calling out sin, your fan base drops significantly. Yes, you can take pictures, you can tweet it, you can write it down. Isn't that, that's just the truth. That's just the truth. I've noticed over the years, unless I want to turn into Joel Osteen or if I want to remain Shane Eidelman, I'm going to upset people. That's what God has called me to do. And when you're pressing people to draw closer to Christ and get here for morning worship, you keep telling me to come to morning worship. Yeah, because I want you to draw closer to Christ. Well, I don't like that. Well, good. I'm just telling you. And when you begin to convict them about areas of their life, they don't like it. It convicts them. And so your fan base completely drops, and you are now the target of their shots. Hey guys, I'm just teaching the truth. I'm just telling you what's on my heart, what Scripture is teaching, what we're going through. So again, back to this point, two nations are in your womb. Two people shall be separated from your body. One people shall be stronger than the other, and the older shall serve the younger. Ships are safest in the harbor, but they are not made for the harbor. Amen? Ships are safest in the harbor, but they are not made for the harbor. I've got some bad news and good news. What do you want to hear first? The bad news? I'm only halfway through the sermon. The good news is part two is going to be really good. So, I don't want to rush through it. And one group of people I do upset more than any other group, two people, believers, carnal Christians and Pharisee legalistic arrogant Christians, because I call them both out. You want to know why? I've been both. I can go to this side real quick. Stop praying, correct? Stop praying, no more worship. Let me get my Great American Country back on. George Strait, Alan Jackson, I'm going to date myself. Who's a new one now? Dirk Bentley and all. I'm gonna get carnal again. I'm gonna get back into let's have some alcohol at our Bible studies. And you start to get carnal again. And let me go. You know what's out the movies? I know it's R and there's nudity, but man, it's so good. See, I'm drifting. I'm becoming carnal as a pastor or the Pharisee. There are sinners in this room. How dare you come into the house of God? The God's wrath is upon you. You'll never measure up. How dare you blow it? How dare you not live a holy, blameless, perfect life like me? I've been doing that since I was 18 years old. And they're red and they're upset. But I call them both out. The arrogance and the carnality. Carnal Christians. Guys, that's not, everybody's still laughing. I don't know what's so funny. That was too good though, huh? That was, maybe there's some coming out of me. That was so real, I guess I should say. But carnal believers will mock you. One thing Morgan, we've lost like friends over the years and thought we were friends, and you're hanging out and it's like, hey, I don't really want to watch Harry Potter. I don't really want to get drunk tonight. I don't really want, I don't want to do that. Now they don't like me. Hey, I can't go to Laughlin in Vegas and do this all the time, and I'm really wanting to seek God. Oh, you super Christian. You're super spiritual. Carnality does not like to be called out. When you start talking about the fullness of the Spirit, worship nights or worship mornings or prayer and intercession and living a holy, blameless life, they don't like it. And let's not forget the vision Isaiah saw in 6. I'll talk about it Wednesday. I saw the Lord high and lifted up. His train filled the whole temple, and the angels cried, holy, holy, holy. Actually, the seraphim, they covered their eyes and they covered their feet. They probably covered their eyes because they couldn't see the glory of God, and they covered their feet in shame, and they just cried, holy, holy, holy. And the doorpost shook, and that doorpost was probably 27 feet tall, 6 feet wide, and those foundations just shook with the holiness of God. Holy, holy, holiness of God. And so you can call people to holiness, and those who don't want it will rebuke you because they love their carnality. Don't call me out. I love my sin. So you have those against you as well. And anybody have family and friends against you? Woo! Man, that's unbelievable. Unbelievable. It's like, I'm just trying to live for Jesus. Why all the hate? That's a good shirt. I thought of that one with me. But isn't that true? I'm just trying to love Jesus. I'm just trying to follow God. Why do you hate? Why do you hate on me? Here's why. Your lifestyle will convict. You don't have to say a word. Oh, goody two-shoes. You don't have to say, oh, have you ever upset anybody and you don't say a word? You just live your life. So be encouraged. That's part of the journey. And that's why these are so important. Let me read these. Matthew 10, 22. And you will be hated. You will be hated by all for my name's sake. Do we have it there? Oh, there we go. Matthew 10. It's Isaiah 37. You see that one too? See, I wanted to break down this whole thing of in God's will, but the time clock kept ticking. But you will be in challenges in God's will. And that's why we need endurance. Matthew 10 says, you will be hated by all for my name's sake, but the one who endures will be saved, not give up. So that tells me I'm going to be hated. Get over it. Shane, not everyone's going to like you. You will be hated for my name's sake. When you say things from the pulpit, people will not like you. What am I supposed to do with that? Unless I'm misquoting or in error or in a lot of arrogance, sure. But if I'm just preaching my heart out, people are not going to like it. Romans 5. We rejoice in our sufferings. No, don't say that. Knowing that suffering produces endurance, and endurance produces character, and character produces hope.

0: Hello, this is Pastor Shane Eidelman. I want to tell you about a new booklet I just released titled The Dark Night of the Soul. This book came from a very challenging season in my own personal life. Dark seasons reveal what we actually believe, not just what we say we believe. The phrase, the dark night of the soul, captures a moment we all dread. It's the moment when the floor drops out from underneath us and we realize that we are not in control and we come face to face with something we cannot fix. Time and time again, God demonstrates that what appears to be the end of something is actually only the beginning. So again, I want to encourage you to take time today and download my new booklet, The Dark Night of the Soul, for free right now at westsidechristianfellowship.org. 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

0: I'm Shauna on Johnny Erickson Tada Sharing Hope here on KDIA San Francisco. If you were to spend the day with Johnny, you would soon discover that she likes to carry a song wherever she goes. And she has a lot to sing about this month as she celebrates an important milestone of God's goodness in her life. So, Johnny, what is the song on your heart today?
1: Well, it's not a hymn, but it is a little song you'd recognize. All week long, it keeps bubbling up in my heart. I'm singing in the rain, just singing in the rain. What a glorious feeling, I'm happy again. I'm laughing at clouds so dark up above. I'm singing in the rain.
0: Oh, wait. Now, I have heard you sing that in the hallways here at Johnny and Friends. But, Johnny, why that song?
1: Well, okay, follow me here. July 30th marks 59 years since I took that crazy dive into the Chesapeake Bay and broke my neck. And, yes, I consider that terrible, wonderful day as a milestone to celebrate. Mm. But some would say, why in the world would I honor the day I suffered a tragic injury? And I agree, my broken neck was a tragedy. But when I severed my spinal cord, my quadriplegia became a tool in the hands of God, and He slowly started using that tragedy to change my life. And that was a good thing because, honestly, before my accident, the path that I was heading down was not good. So, God rescued me. Although my body was tragically damaged, He rescued my soul. And I consider that my soul, and what happens to it, is far more precious than walking. I'm also celebrating because God further used that tragedy to reach suffering people all over the world for Christ. So today, it is like singing in the rain. Because not too many people would dare step outside in a downpour and lean back, spread their arms wide, and belt out, I'm singing in the rain. But although suffering has soaked me to the bone, and I can still be wet with tears when trials wash over me, I sing my way through suffering like singing in the rain. I've got Psalm 32 assuring me that when mighty flood waters rise, they'll not reach me. And Isaiah 43, it says, when you pass through the waters, I'll be with you. They will not sweep over you. So when the water did sweep over me in the Chesapeake Bay, I'm assured that God was with me, and He rescued me in many more ways than one. Friend, God pours out His abundant joy on those who turn to Him in their pain and in their problems. He shares His joy when you enter into the fellowship of sharing in the suffering of His Son, Jesus. So I am singing in the rain because the downpour of trials has drawn me into a sunny and beautiful friendship with my Savior.
0: Oh, Johnny, thank you. Mm. And I know lots of our listeners would want to celebrate what God is doing through you and the accident that occurred 59 years ago. Listening friend, when God gave Johnny her wheelchair, He gave her a global calling. Mm. 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
2: Up for this next statement. When you die, if you're not a Christian, you will go to hell. Well, wait, hold on. I'm just telling you what the Bible says. According to Jesus and the rest of the scripture, more people are going to hell than those that are going to heaven. That's not what God wants, but God has given to us a free will. Jesus said in John 3:18, he that believes in me is not condemned, but he who does not believe in me is condemned already, because he has not believed in the name of the only begotten Son. God is saying, I love you. I don't want you to go to hell. I put my own wrath on my Son who I love for you, so you could be forgiven. You say, yeah, really? Whatever. I don't need Jesus. Forget it. That rejection of him is what brings that judgment. It's not going to be a sin question in the final day. It's going to be a son question. S-O-N. What did you do with Jesus?
3: 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Answers to questions about the Christian faith, online courses for Christian growth, and video messages from Pastor Greg Laurie can be found at harvest.org.
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5: Today we turn to COVID. Believe it or not, after the first 5 years now, we are returning to the message of COVID. The COVID message still matters. It might actually reveal the message of the mark. So I welcome you to Viewpoint here today on Viewpoint. I'm Chuck Crismeyer. It's conversation as always with ever-increasing conviction, talk that transforms. Been a long time since we've talked about COVID, and I'm thankful for that. But behind the scenes, there's still been a lot of talk about COVID. And we're going to see how that has come about today on Viewpoint. COVID, the COVID vaccine refusal was the 10th highest reason for job cuts in 2021, shortly after the COVID thing was announced. That's the latest report. While experts say they're still in the so-called Great Resignation, a recent jobs cut report uncovered vaccine refusal as the 10th highest reason for job cuts in 2021.

0: The numbers were released by a Chicago-based outplacement and business and executive coaching firm. They came on the same day President Biden announced new federal guidance and deadline for tens of millions of workers to get vaccinated. At that time, roughly 5,000 people that had lost their jobs in the last month were due to the COVID vaccine refusal and made up actually 22% of the total number of people that were tracked being let go across the whole country. Challenger said that since vaccines became widely available to adults in June of 2021, more than 6,800 workers had been cut or left their jobs because of vaccine mandates. They anticipated that numbers would grow following the new federal deadline for two-thirds of the country workforce announced just a few days before that in 2021. Businesses with at least 100 employees would have until January 4th of 2022 to require workers to be fully vaccinated or face weekly testing. San Francisco city and county workers who hadn't gotten vaccine yet as of November 1st were able to lose their jobs. We're talking about companies, HR leaders, really a lot of turmoil within their organizations across just about every sector, said the report. 3,350 plus member companies had consistently supported vaccine mandates at that time in the Bay Area. It's really a credit, really, to the kind of forward think of our region, said one person. It served us well, but it doesn't serve a lot of people well, friends. In fact, we're going to see today that the COVID job cuts did not serve a lot of people well, and now, well, the fruit is coming back to those companies that severed their employees. As one said, though, at that time, it almost feels like the rest of the country is catching up now. What the Bay Area has been doing since the start of the pandemic. We're glad you're here. Welcome, they said. The Biden administration vaccine rules for businesses would impact at that time more than 100 million workers around the U.S. Indeed, they did. But we're going to find today that the kind of impact they had, the courts have said, not so fast, my friends, not so fast. Now, there's no comprehensive or official national tally that's tracking every individual court verdict won by plaintiffs concerning this, but a small number of high-profile jury trials have resulted in plaintiff wins alongside numerous multi-million dollar class action matters and EEOC settlements. Those are now coming home to roost as of 2024, 2025, 2026. And that's what we want to talk about here today on Viewpoint. And why is it that a Hawaii lieutenant governor has just been indicted on bribery and campaign finance charges? It connects directly to, COVID. Really? How could an investigation and now a new indictment connect a Democrat member of, well, one of the highest offices in the land, the lieutenant governorship of Hawaii, be directly connected to COVID? You see, we're finding out that things were much broader than we thought that they were. It wasn't just a matter of the fear tactics that were being promoted by Dr. Fauci, aided by Dr. Birx on television day after day after day after day, telling us that there was no way out, that this was going to destroy the entire world, that it was going to take everyone by advantage, and if you didn't get the jab, you were going to, well, you of necessity must lose your job because this is so deadly important. So people did lose their jobs over and over and over again. That is, those who refused to take the jab. But many of those who refused to take the jab did so for a variety of different reasons. Some felt the jab was just unsafe. Some felt that it was unnecessary. Some felt that it was a whole full of poppycock promoted to enrich the pharmaceutical companies and had no legitimacy or testing to support it. Others said it violated their religious and spiritual convictions. Some said it came from fetuses, was developed out of fetuses, and we were not going to support it because it supported the abortion industry. Those are many of the reasons why people refuse to take the jab. But today we're finding that the courts are, shall we say, discriminating between many of those reasons and saying there seems to be only one that carries the day. What reason is that that carries the day? And what happens if the businesses refuse to allow a person not to take the jab because of that one reason? That's what we want to look at here on the program today. So welcome to Viewpoint. I'm Chuck Chris Myers. Conversation as always with ever-increasing conviction, talk that transforms. It's a big deal. The COVID message still matters. But what is the COVID message? Well, I guess it depends on who you talk to. I think there's a significance to the COVID message that many were becoming aware of, but perhaps very hesitant to voice because they didn't want to be considered too religious or too spiritual, or some might say conspiratorial, and so they didn't voice it. Many pastors did not voice it. Other pastors said, if you don't take the jab, you're not a Christian. Did you know that? Pastors, prominent pastors said, you don't take the jab and you're not a Christian because you don't love your neighbor as yourself. Oh, well, would that same pastor say, if you don't take the mark of the beast, you're not a Christian because you don't love your neighbors yourself, and you might lose your children because of it? The government might take over your children, and therefore, you must take the jab. So where does mustness come in? It creates a lot of mustiness in our thinking. And perhaps we can clear up some of it here on the program today. The COVID message still matters. The jab or my job? We'll be right back. Stay tuned.
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0: Again, I welcome you back to Viewpoint. Today, we're talking about we're resurrecting the subject of COVID, actually, because of things that are developing, and it helps us to understand the significance of what took place for the 5 years, starting about the mid to end of 2019 and on 2020, and then on through the current date. So the COVID situation still matters. It really does. And now an indictment places one of Hawaii's highest-ranked elected officials, a Democrat, in a broader public corruption case. Why? Well, part of the case has to do with monies received for giving favors with regard to COVID. Interesting. A conspiracy to commit bribery and falsifying campaign committee reports. Also, accepting campaign contributions in exchange for helping advance COVID-19 testing contract while serving in the state legislature. So in other words, money played a huge part in the COVID message. Money. Now we know that it did with regard to the pharmaceutical companies that were involved in producing these things. It made billions and billions and billions of dollars for them. But it also increased the power and the perks of the position of other individuals, such as Dr. Fauci. Dr. Fauci's diary has now just been released, and it shows that he was so pompous about the issue of his standing with regard to the nation and the nations of the world that in his diary, he doesn't really talk about the dangers of COVID. He doesn't talk about the problems that he's dealing with. He just talks about how he's getting so popular and how you can't, he can't walk anywhere without people virtually bowing and scraping to him, that his name is more prominent than Donald Trump's, and so on. In other words, it was about power, perks, and position. When power, perks, and position come into the realm, everything else has to fall accordingly. So when power, perks, and position came into the role with regard to the teaching of Jesus of Nazareth, everything else had to fall. The scribes, the Pharisees, the Sadducees were so annoyed that they were infuriated by the fact that Jesus and his message was becoming, they feared it was becoming more popular than them. And therefore, they had to take him out. Pontius Pilate said it was but for envy that they brought him. It was about power, about perks, and about position. In fact, actually, Pontius Pilate's willingness, even though he said it was but for envy that they brought him, his willingness to accede to their demands also was about power, perks, and position. He wanted to preserve his power and his position with regard to the Roman Empire. He wanted to possess, keep the perks that came with that, because it made him a big cheese there in Palestine. So he wanted to protect power, perks, and position. So it worked on both sides, even though both of them were wrong and wicked motivations. So how about with regard to the COVID issue? Were the motivations righteous or unrighteous? I suppose it depends on who you talk to. But as more and more evidence became available and was available to Dr. Fauci and Dr. Collins, a so-called Christian head of the National Health Institute, it seems that they were willing to ignore the dangers in favor of, well, keeping the message coming. Let's just keep the message coming. It's safer that way to keep the message coming, even though we're increasingly informed and understand that there are great dangers associated with this jab. Unfortunately, I'm distilling now what really happened. Not going into all the details of that, much of that has been discussed already. But today we want to take a look at the aftermath of some of this. The jab or my job. And indeed, there are lawsuits that have been instituted across the country. I asked the question, how many lawsuits have been won by plaintiffs suing their employers? The answer, there is no comprehensive or official national tally tracking every individual court verdict won by plaintiffs, but a small number of high-profile jury trials have resulted in plaintiff wins alongside numerous multi-million-dollar class actions and EEOC settlements. Jury verdicts in late 2024, a federal jury awarded roughly $12.7 million to a single worker in a Blue Cross case in Michigan, and another federal jury awarded $1 million each to six fired workers suing in San Francisco Bay's Rapid Transit, or BART, over denied religious accommodations. Prominent private and public employers have opted to settle rather than to face trial, such as a $10-plus million settlement by North Shore University Health System for over 500 healthcare workers, a $5 million settlement by Battelle Energy Alliance, an Idaho National Laboratory, and a $4.25 million agreement by AG Equipment. But there's a vast majority of individual employee lawsuits that have either been dismissed by the court, settled confidentially out of court, or remain pending 5 years later, with appellate rulings continuing to shape how lower courts handle these Title VII religious accommodation claims. So that gives a summary, sort of a distillation of the situation with regard to the lawsuits and the claims. So we're going to go into a little bit of detail with regard to this whole situation. As of November 8th of 2021, so we're looking at 5 years ago, 4.5 years ago, approximately 224 million people in America That is 67% of the total U.S. population were fully vaccinated against COVID-19. On the same date, COVID-19 cases totaled 46 million, and U.S. deaths exceeded 752,000. As the number of cases, hospitalizations, and deaths continued to rise, so did the number of hospitals, health systems, and other healthcare institutions across the country mandate vaccination for employees. Developments at both the state and national levels were impacting who must be vaccinated and by when. So this came as a combination of events: orders from on high, exhortations from the president, exhortations and demands from governors, and then businesses following suit, and it echoed down the track so that within a very short period of time, the entire country was involved in under mandates. Now, were these mandates righteous or were they unrighteous? Were they rightly determined and placed upon the people, or were they wrongly placed upon the people? You can argue it, I suppose, both ways. One, you can say, well, yes, COVID was a serious thing sweeping the country, and a lot of people would lose their lives. On the other hand, what was not disclosed is that the number of people that were going to lose their lives from COVID was not that much greater than the number who had lost their lives from the flu the year before or the year before that. That message just didn't seem to come out. Maybe the difference was maybe 15%, maybe 20%. Did that mandate then that every human being working in America should be mandated to take the shot or lose their job? And what happens when they lose their job? How is that benefiting the life, the welfare of the country, or children? And so the problem echoed on and on and on until the mandate movement was so great, so overwhelming, that people were terrified not to get and accede to the mandate. They just did. Their answer was, but I had to, or but I have to. That was their answer. But I had to, or I have to. Otherwise, I'll lose my job. Now, I want you to remember those words. Very important words for our time and for the times coming soon before us. In other words, the message then is a message for today that will affect untold masses of people in the near future. It's not what just happened then. It's the spirit of what happened then will be amplified in what is soon to happen. Are you listening? In April of 2021, Houston Methodist, a seven-hospital system, became the nation's first hospital system to require all employees to get vaccinated against COVID-19. Shortly thereafter, the system expanded the requirement to mandate vaccination for all employees and all medical staff with clinical privileges at any of the seven locations, including doctors, nurses, physicians' assistants, and others. Under the mandate, all 26,000 employees and medical staff were required to submit proof of full vaccination on or before June 7th, 2021, or submit required documentation for a medical or religious exemption by May 3rd, 2021. The requirement sparked protest among some members of the system staff and others in the community. To voice their objections to the requirement, many stood outside the Houston medical location, talking with the media and holding picket signs with phrases such as vaccinate or terminate, or the jab or my job. On June 7th, pursuant to the system's vaccination policy, 178 Houston Methodist employees received 2-week suspensions without pay for noncompliance. 25 of those employees obtained vaccinations during the suspension period, thereby meeting the requirement. Therefore, those 25 employees were permitted to return to work, and the remaining 153 suspended opposition to the requirement. Of those, 117, led by registered nurse Jennifer Bridges, brought a suit against the system. The suit alleges that because the currently available COVID-19 vaccines were experimental and dangerous, Houston Methodist vaccine policy is violative of public policy and federal law. The plaintiffs further claim that firing employees for refusing vaccination constitutes wrongful termination. 2 weeks after the case was filed, the judge of the Southern District of Texas granted the system's motion to dismiss, upholding Houston Methodist vaccination policy. The opinion wholly rejected the plaintiff's claim, stating that Texas law only protects employees from being terminated for refusing to commit an act carrying criminal penalties to the worker, and that receiving a COVID-19 vaccine is not an illegal act and carries no criminal penalties. The opinion cited the Equal Opportunity Commission guidance stated that employers can require employees to be vaccinated against COVID-19 provided there are reasonable accommodations for those with disabilities, legitimate medical conditions, or sincerely held religious beliefs precluding vaccination. Now, so the majority of them lost their case. That was the first big case. So the plaintiffs are currently appealing to the U.S. Court of Appeals. 62 former U.S. Methodist, Houston Methodist employees brought another lawsuit against the system, this time formally alleging wrongful termination. They lost their case. So, that led to other hospitals, other medical providers, and so on, around the country to follow the procedures of the Houston Medical Group. The job, the jab or my job? That was really the issue. The jab or my job? Now, we take a look at some of the cases now that have come down to see what is really going on. Before we make application, we're going to make application, I've already hinted that, serious application to the impact, the ultimate effect of these lawsuits and what the courts have said or not said. In this case, a recent EEOC enforcement involving COVID-19 vaccines appears to go in hand with the administration's broader prioritizations of Christian issues. Now, this was published in 2026, just 2 months ago. We'll go into the depths of this one in just a few moments after the break. Then we'll take a look at three or four other cases, and then we're going to look at how did the courts distinguish then between those cases that they were going to uphold, the plaintiff's positions, and those that they rejected, which were the majority. It might be significant for all of us. We'll be back.
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0: All right. AG Equipment Company, a manufacturer located in Broken Arrow, Oklahoma, to pay $4,250, million dollars, to settle U.S. Equal Employment Opportunity Commission charges that it violated Title VII of the Civil Rights Act of 1964 when it fired all individuals who did not provide proof of COVID-19 vaccination in October of 2021. So, the company settled with the EEOC. There were many reasons that were given, some of which I have already iterated to you, that people would provide for why they did not take the COVID shot. Some workers still submitted religious and disability accommodation requests, but the company refused to discuss them. So this settlement had to do with 43 fired workers and a three-year consent decree requiring the company to train managers to comply with Title VII and the Americans with Disabilities Act. So this case was brought with regard to disabilities and that the COVID shot would affect people with disabilities. Not because they thought that the COVID shot was dangerous in general or only experimental or whatever any of those other reasons were. Then, another case, $10.3 million settlement sends strong warning to employers with vaccine mandates. Challenged a private healthcare company's COVID-19 vaccination policies to consider workers with religious objections when mandating vaccines, according to an attorney representing the plaintiffs. More than 500 current and former healthcare workers at Evanston, Illinois-based North Shore University Health System would receive a share of the settlement, $10.3 million, under an agreement reached, I guess it was Friday. Very current. The employees in this case sued the healthcare system because a vaccination policy did not allow them to opt out for religious reasons. So there we have another issue. In the first EEOC case, they refused to hear anything about religion and dealt with it only according to disabilities. Here, the issue was a claim of religious exemption. Employees requested and were denied. 523 employees requested and were denied religious exemptions and or accommodations to its vaccine policy. So, that sends a strong warning to employers to consider those with religious objections when mandating vaccines. Then you got the problem of, are they real religious exemptions or are they concocted? And that's what some employers, many employers, tried to deal with. In San Francisco, 2 years ago, a federal jury sided with fired BART workers who sued the agency claiming they lost their jobs over a COVID vaccine mandate. They're going to receive over $1 million each. The employees claimed religious exemptions to the vaccine mandate, but said they were not accommodated by the transit agency and subsequently lost their jobs. BART did initially grant vaccine exemptions, but the plaintiffs argued they weren't accommodated. An accommodation could have meant that they were able to work from home or get tested regularly for COVID. They argued that none of that happened and they lost their jobs. So, there, BART must now pay a combined $7.8 million to all six former employees. Isn't that interesting? No accommodation made. If they were working from home, why were they still required to get the COVID vaccine by the employer when the party at working from home wasn't going to infect any of the people on the job? That was kind of the issue there. A leading global technology company with locations in 12 U.S. states specializing in electronics and computing products must pay $15 million and furnish other relief to resolve charges of religious and disability discrimination filed with the U.S. Equal Employment Opportunity Commission. The charges were filed in the Phoenix District in December of 2021. The EEOC found reasonable cause to believe that the company discriminated against a class of employees on the basis of religion and disability by denying their COVID-19 vaccine exemption requests and terminating employees who declined to receive vaccines. There was no pandemic exception to workers' civil rights and liberties. So there we find two exceptions that were allowed. One was disabilities. The other was religious exemption. Next, coming 2 years ago, a federal appeals court ruled in favor of a former Philadelphia assistant district attorney who said she was fired for refusing to receive the COVID injection after claiming she was wrongfully denied a religious exemption. In another case, the Connecticut Supreme Court sent a case challenging Connecticut school vaccine religious exemption back to the Superior Court. In addition to these two decisions, at least 10 appellate courts had issued decisions in favor of employees who sued their employers over COVID-19 religious or moral exemptions or claims of exemption. So there we find favorable rulings for the people who claimed moral or spiritual exemption. No American should lose her job for living according to her sincerely held religious beliefs. Now, therein lies the issue. Sincerely held. That's the big issue. Are they sincerely held religious beliefs? Well, that then leads the court into determining what is a religious belief and what constitutes sincerely holding one. Does it mean you go to church? How often do you go to church? What church do you go to? What do they believe? How do we know that your belief is sincere? What's your motivation for going to church? And so on. You can begin to see how deeply this can go, requiring courts then to do something that might validate, might go against the United States Constitution, that the court should not, or the government should have no law, make no law that prohibits the free exercise of religion or tries to control it. So now the courts get nervous. How are we going to determine this issue? In Tennessee, a bioscientist was awarded for was fired for refusing COVID vaccine and was awarded $700,000 in damages. Refused to receive the mandated COVID injection. According to the lawsuit, her suit said that she firmly believes, based upon personal research, that all COVID-19 vaccines are derived from aborted fetus cell lines. She said she cannot in good conscience receive the shot because it would not only defile her body, but also anger and dishonor God. So the jury, a federal jury, found that she proved by a preponderance of the evidence that her decision to refuse the shot was based on a sincerely held religious belief. The jury awarded her $177,000 in back pay, $10,000 in compensatory damages, and $500,000 in punitive damages. So we see the matter of sincerely held religious belief begins to come to focus, other than disabilities, as the premier issue that the courts are looking at. A woman was fired from her position at Blue Cross Blue Shield, Michigan, for refusing to take the COVID injection. She was awarded $2.6 million by a jury. She worked as an IT specialist at Blue Cross Blue Shield for more than 30 years. Filed a lawsuit against the company after she was fired when her request for a religious exemption was denied. A Catholic woman, she was awarded $10 million in punitive damages, $1 million in non-economic damages, $1.3 million in front pay damages, and $350,000 in back pay damages. Blue Cross, the juror said that Blue Cross, Blue Shield, illegally discriminated against her when the company denied her request for religious exemption from its policy requiring the COVID injection. And they also found that the company illegally terminated her over the lack of the COVID vax. According to the attorney, Lisa is so thankful that a diverse jury of her peers saw through the company's bogus decision to terminate her after 38 years of service. The religious accommodation process was meant to stamp out religious beliefs of employees and promote COVID-19 vaccine within the company. Now we're getting to a motivational issue among companies and even within the government that goes beyond just protecting health. It goes to a hidden motivation to get rid of Christian convictions. We don't want those in our among our staff. We don't want those in our government. We don't want those in our business. Now things are getting more complex. A federal court ruled in favor of a 20-year-old Kaiser Permanente employee fired for refusing the COVID shot. The appeals court ruled in favor of the 20-year-old Kaiser Permanente employee who was fired after requesting a religious exemption for the company's mandate to get the shot. She received approval initially for her religious exemption as a remote worker, but later Kaiser revoked it after questioning her about her faith and medical history. Now we start getting into that complexity. What is religious faith? What is sincerely held religious faith? Who gets to determine it? A court? An atheist judge? A radically liberal, a Muslim judge, who gets to determine what is a sincerely held religious belief? And then in Wisconsin, federal courts in Wisconsin and Kentucky have issued decisions in favor of employers. Most of those were not based upon sincere religious beliefs, but on other issues that they brought forth. You can see the difference now. Now what we have to do is go back and find out what is the message for you and for me today.
4: Have you ever considered what the early church was like? Many people are developing a heart longing for greater fulfillment in our practices as Christians. A recent study showed 53,000 people a week are leaving the back door of America's churches in frustration. What is going on? Why has there not been even a 1% gain among followers of Christ in the last 25 years? Could it be that God is seeking to restore first century Christianity for the 21st century? Jesus said, "I'll build my church." Is Christ by his Spirit stirring to prepare the church for the 21st century? The early church prayed together and broke bread from house to house. 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
3: 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We can revive first century Christianity for the 21st century.
4: It's about people, not programs. 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
0: As we launch into this final segment of our program here today on Viewpoint, concerning COVID, the COVID message that still speaks, I want to present to you my book, Antichrist, How to Identify the Coming Imposter. Antichrist, How to Identify the Coming Imposter. You say, what does that have to do with COVID? It has everything to do with COVID, friends. It's not COVID itself. It's that COVID presented the issue that is so seriously, what should we say? So it should be of such deep concern to a professing Christians. It's not the COVID itself. It's how it was dealt with, the attitudes that were involved, the legal processes that were involved, the leadership, both political and business, that took upon themselves to determine what was right, what was wrong, what was true, what was untrue, while at the same time being radically dishonest within themselves, as is now being revealed through Dr. Fauci's journal and through many, many other pieces of information, much of which we talked about historically here on this program. where the actual benefit of the so-called jab cannot truly be proven. Because vast numbers of people died or were severely injured as a result of taking the jab, which was not reported, which they carefully did not report, even though they knew as early as 2021. Dr. Collins, Dr. Fauci knew as early as 2021 that those problems were serious, were real, but they hid them. Why did they hide them? Because they determined that it would be better to superimpose on all humankind a mandate that they themselves determined to be the best idea, notwithstanding the fact that they didn't even have all the information. And a lot of the information they did have was not in favor of the decisions that they made. In other words, they deceived the people. Oh, they had their reasons for deceiving the people. Some of it was money. Some of it was power. Some of it was perks, position. But all combined worked, whether it was in government, whether it was in the leadership within government-overseen medical authorities, such as the National Institute of Health or Dr. Fauci, Dr. Collins, whether it had to do with hospitals, whether it had to do with medical associations that marched in lockstep, bringing dishonor, in effect, to the credibility of their associations, because all they did was march in lockstep to orders from on high, just like Adolf Eichmann did in response to German mandates from Herr Hitler. Eichler suffered the death penalty for doing exactly what these people did with regard to COVID. He was not excused because he did follow orders. I want you to think about the import of that. You and I, as human beings, are required to do right, not just follow orders. And that brings a level of discernment that you and I are required to make when it comes to decisions whether to follow orders or not. It's not that we want to be anti-law or anti-order. No, we're anti-evil. The fear of the Lord is to hate evil. So when we decide that we're more interested in pleasing people than hating evil, we got a problem. And that's what happened here. On a monumental scale, the entire business world capitulated to it. The entire medical world capitulated to it. Doctors did no independent research on their own. They just said, also, this is what they're saying from on high. Also, this is what we're going to do. And then would tell their patients, no problem. They lied. Now, let's put it this way. You might say, well, they didn't really lie. They just didn't tell the whole truth. Well, when I called a witness to the stand as a trial lawyer, the court clerk would ask them to raise their right to stand and raise their right hand and say after me, do you now swear that the testimony you shall give before this court shall be the truth, the whole truth, and nothing but the truth, so help me God? I never yet heard a witness say that they wouldn't do that, and yet they proceeded to lie, to dissimulate. So I had to use cross-examination to undo their lying and to prove their dissimulation. That's what cross-examination is about. That's why I loved it so much. It was amazing what you could draw out from people ultimately through cross-examination. Now, there's a sense in which right now we're cross-examining our whole society, our whole country, the whole medical profession. I have a number of very close relatives in the medical profession at every level. They understand exactly what we're talking about. And they themselves have had to deal with these mandates. How do we deal with these mandates honestly? The best thing you can do, if you're sincere, is make a perfectly religious, spiritually based opposition. My commitment to the Word of God, to the authority in the Scriptures, is such that I cannot submit to this jab or whatever it is that's coming down the pike. There might be another jab. There might be a chip coming down the pike. Same issue. That's why we're talking about it this way, because the message is echoing to our time right now. It's not over. We're bringing it back so that we can use this as a means of getting under our spiritual skin and talking about it in reality, because it's not over yet. COVID is merely a shoehorn that ushered in a much bigger issue for us. And that is, how easily will we as professing Christians succumb or submit to ungodly authority? Will we be able to determine ungodly authority? Are we willing to take our lumps, so to speak, as so many did, knowing they were going to lose their jobs? Some people were hit very, very hard as a result of losing their jobs, but they determined it would be better for them to lose their jobs in integrity than to take the jab and the risks that attended to the jab, and trust what may, que sera, sera. So they made the decision on the basis of principle. Now, the Bible tells us very clearly that we're all going to face this issue. All of humankind is going to face this issue, and particularly Christians. We know that in Revelation chapter 13. In Revelation chapter 13, it talks about the rise of a counterfeit Christ figure. We call him the Antichrist. Not an Antichrist, the Antichrist. He is the ultimate incarnation, shall we say, of Satan and all of his evil intents to rule the world with unrighteousness. And he will, through his false prophet, compel every man, woman, and child on the planet to receive a mark. Now, it's not a COVID shot necessarily, but it may be marketed partly that way. That's what Bill Gates has in mind with his patent application that went in what was it, 2023, somewhere around there, his patent application. Some people would call it the 666 patent application, that merged together all medical treatment and all financial control in one chip kind of a situation, where a global government could control, manage all of that under a digital worldwide system. Friends, don't you realize that's where the digital system is going? That's what it's all about. It will be marketed for all kinds of wonderful things. It will make things easier, quicker, and so on. But it also will give up control. And ultimately, that's what it's really all about. Control. So that a one-world government will be able to control your money, that which is in your name, whether you can receive it, whether you can use it, for what you can use it, your medical treatment, whether you're going to be entitled to it or not, what reasons you will not be able to be entitled to it, maybe because you didn't receive the mark. You won't be able to spend your money for food or for gasoline or for whatever else because you didn't receive the mark. Are you beginning to understand? It's not a game. This is not something that far off now. All of the forces of our world right now, the governmental forces, the business forces, and so on, are looking at 2030 as the threshold date for instituting the globalization, the digital globalization of the world. Do you realize that? And when that happens, it will be marketed so wonderful. This will be the greatest thing since sliced bread. You'll be able to save yourself from so many problems, and we'll be able to provide the most astounding medical treatment instantly all over the world, and money will be so easily transferred back and forth. It will protect against stealing your funds and so on, except for the government. You see, the message of COVID is really a much bigger message. It's a message that will echo into eternity. You could call it the message and the mark. The message and the mark. Now, I urge you to get a copy of my book, Antichrist, How to Identify the Coming Imposter, because it will help you to see the bigger picture. It's not talking about COVID. It's talking about what is going to happen, what the Bible says is going to happen, very much how it is going to happen and is already happening. This is not a conspiracy theory. This is what Jesus has said. It's right there in the book of Revelation. It's called the Apocalypse of Jesus Christ, the unveiling of Jesus Christ. That's what it's called. We either believe it or we don't. If you believe it, then you will adjust your mind and your heart the way you teach your children and your grandchildren, pastors the way you teach or don't teach your people that are relying upon you to lead them in the way and the path of righteousness for his name's sake, not for your name's sake, for his name's sake. These are challenging times. 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
9: During the War for Independence, General George Washington, the man we refer to today as the father of our country, led American troops through military defeat after defeat. And in the bitter winter of 1777, he wrote this somber note to a friend in Philadelphia. Quote, "You might have tracked our army from White Marsh to Valley Forge by the blood on their feet," end of quote. Many soldiers continued to march through the deep snows of Pennsylvania without shoes. Others suffered from disease, hunger, and freezing conditions. Nearly 2,000 of Washington's men died. Yet George Washington did not lose faith. Amid the hardship, loss and uncertainty of Valley Forge, he turned to God in prayer. At a time when our nation once again faces division and uncertainty, may we follow Washington's example, kneeling humbly, praying faithfully, and asking God to guide the future of America.
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2: 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It's going to be a son question. S-O-N. What did you do with Jesus?
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13: Shalom. Holy Scriptures and Israel is a ministry designed to share with the Jewish people the good news of the Lord Jesus Yeshua the Messiah and to instruct Christians on the Jewish roots of their faith. And now, teaching God's Word from a Hebrew messianic perspective, here is Gideon Levitam.
14: We continue with our study of the book of Daniel, chapter 12.
15: God has a plan and a purpose and a blessing for Daniel's people, the people of Israel. He continue here and he's saying now, none of that in verse 4. Why, of course, we ask, why was Daniel to seal? Because there is much more revelation yet to be revealed. And Daniel, if you remember, he prayed for Israel's restoration. If you remember that, how Daniel longed for Israel's restoration. To remind you, beloved brothers and sisters, earlier in chapter 8, and we read in verse 17, it came to pass, he said, in Daniel 8, in verse 17, and he said to him, for at the time of the end shall the vision be. It's concerning the future of Israel's restoration. In verse 19, and he said, behold, I will make thee known what shall be the last end of the indignation, for at the time appointed the end shall be. This is Daniel 8 and verse 19. In verse 26 of Daniel chapter 8 we read, and the vision of the evening and the morning which was told is true, wherefore shut thou up the vision, for it shall be for many days. It's still

0: will happen in relationship to your people later on in the final days. Beloved brothers and sisters, we have to realize, as we concluding here with these final words that Daniel gives us in this book, that the church was a mystery hid in God, was not revealed to the prophets of old, to Daniel and others. According to the book of Ephesians chapter 3, it was hid in God. It was not revealed unto men. And it was only revealed to the what is known the New Testament, early apostles, like Shaul Paul, and like Shimon Petros, and like those early apostles in the land of Israel that received that revelation, the foundation of the assembly. They received the truth of the church age in which you and I live in today. So as far as Daniel is concerned, he's looking all the way to the future day in the history of Israel, all the way to the final restoration, which will be including the tribulation period. So notice what we read in verse 4b. He continued, Daniel will no longer receive information, and therefore Daniel is to shut up the words of this book. And we read that Daniel prophecy will be needed for the remnant of Israel, for the Jewish people during the tribulation period. Beloved brothers and sisters, and you notice even what the Lord Yeshua Jesus the Messiah said in Matthew chapter 24 concerning this book of Daniel. Matthew chapter 24, Yeshua is speaking to his disciples. And he's saying to them, when ye, remember, these are Jewish disciples, they were limited in their understanding. They didn't understand church truth yet. They became the foundation of the assembly, but as far as they were concerned, they were thinking and praying and hoping and wishing for their nation Israel to be restored to God and to the Messiah. But Yeshua is saying to them, he says, when ye therefore shall see the abomination of desolation spoken by Daniel the prophet. In other words, he is carrying them all the way from their days. They didn't know of the church age. And if you will, as you and I read this today, the Lord Jesus the Messiah carried them from their days, lifted them above the church age, and placed them right in the middle of the tribulation period. You see, this is so important to understand. Now, of course, they will not be there. They will die. They were the early martyrs that died for the sake of the gospel that would go to all over the nations of the world during the church age. But as far as the Lord is seeking to explain to them that as if they will be the one that will be during the tribulation, when ye, you apostles, you disciples, shall see the abomination of desolation spoken by Daniel the prophet stand in the holy place, whosoever readeth, let him understand. In other words, he give them the information as if they will be there in the tribulation. Of course, they will not, because they did not know that 2,000 years or more will pass and there will be this new company of Jews and Gentiles united in the body of Messiah in this age. But this age will come to an end and the church will be taken out of here and Israel will experience persecution, tribulation, the abomination of desolation spoken by Daniel the prophet will happen in the holy place, in the temple, in the tribulation period. Then he said, let them which be in Judea flee into the mountains. Again, beloved brothers and sisters, Yeshua is speaking about the tribulation period, and the people of Judea, the Jewish people, will have to flee into the mountains. Why? Verse 21, for then shall be great tribulation such as was not since the beginning of the world to this time. No, nor ever shall be. The greatest Jewish persecution will still come in the days of the future day, in the tribulation period. That's why we need to pray for the Jewish people, to pray for Israel, the nation that suffers so much tribulation and trials, are yet will experience a greater one, which the prophets Daniel And as well, the apostles have informed us in the complete canon of the Word of God. What we learn here in Daniel chapter 12 and verse 4, in the second part of this verse, that many shall run to and fro, and knowledge shall be increased. Now, what does that mean? That over the generation, as time is passing by, many shall run to and fro. The Hebrew word here is yeshotetu. The word yeshotetu, it's not that they will be traveling on airplanes, go to and fro, trains and buses, and all sort of traveling from one place to another. The thought here, beloved brothers and sisters, many will go, as it says, will run to and fro. Run to and fro. Why? In order to know more of these events which will come in the future days of the terrible days of the revived Roman Empire and the tribulation period and the time of trouble. Tzarat Yaakov. So the many, notice that, many shall run to and fro and knowledge shall be increased. In Jeremiah chapter 5 and verse 1 we read, run ye to and fro through the streets of Jerusalem and see and know and seek in the broad place thereof, if ye can find a man, if there be any that executeth judgment, that seeketh the truth, and I will pardon it. In other words, the Lord said to Israel in days of old, in the days of Jeremiah, when Israel were carried captive by the Babylonians, he says, look around, you see if there's anyone from Israel that is godly, that seek the mind of the Lord, I will pardon him. But look at a condition that existed in Israel's day, which brought about the necessity for the disbursement of the Jewish people by the Babylonian. And so the thought here is running to and fro in a sense of seeking the mind of the Lord. In a sense, it's like we're doing now, to run to and fro and pouring into the knowledge of the Word of God in order to find out what will happen in the future day. Not because we want to have our heads more informed and more information, but our hearts need to be connected with it. We want to know the mind of the Lord, and we want to do that which pleases Him. That's why today we know that there is a judgment coming in the future day, and we need to preach the message of the gospel, that many will come to know the Lord Yeshua Jesus, the Messiah, today. But we seek information concerning the future day of God's plan for this world. Notice what Amos says in Amos chapter 8 and verse 12. Amos was speaking to the northern kingdom of Israel, and he said, and they shall wander from sea to sea, and from the north even to the east, and shall run to and fro to seek, notice, the word of the Lord, and shall not find it. In other words, there will be those that will seek to know the word of the Lord when the word of the Lord will be scarce. And beloved brothers and sisters, we live in a time where the word of the Lord is scarce here in this world in which we live in. Even these days of the church age, in the day of Laodicea, there is so much departure from the word of the Lord that those who are godly, who want to know the mind of the Lord, they need to pour over the word of God, asking God in the power of the Spirit of God to reveal the information concerning the church age and concerning Israel's day and the final days of the kingdom and the establishment of the Messianic kingdom. This is the desire that ought to be by those who love the Lord, including the eternal order when there will be sin no more. The information is found in the Word of God. And so many will run to and fro, the angel says to Daniel, and he says, but knowledge shall be increased. There will be more and more information concerning the plan of God. Knowledge shall be increased as God's people will pour over God's Word and they will receive more information. And this is very challenging for us all. Do we study the Word of God? Do we read the Word of God? This is important. It is for our own benefit. And if you are not a believer in the Lord Yeshua, Jesus, the Messiah, Do you realize that there is a day of judgment? Do you know Yeshua, Jesus, the Messiah, is your Lord and Savior? If you don't, the scripture says, come unto me, all ye that labor and are heavy laden, and I will give you rest. Believe on the Lord Jesus Christ. Believe on the Lord Yeshua HaMashiach, and you shall be saved. This is so important. Let's be occupied with Yeshua, Jesus the Messiah, in the power of the Spirit of God as we reading and learning from the Word of God and seeking to live for Him here in this world. And so now, beloved brothers and sisters, in verses 5 to 13 of Daniel chapter 12, we have the two final questions and the answers that is given by the angel. Again, that angel is that man of whom we already read in Daniel chapter 10 and verse 5, who came to Daniel, of whom we also read in verse 14, I am come to make thee understand what shall befall thy people. Remember this, it's in relationship to Daniel's people, the Jewish people, in the latter days. This is as well Daniel 10 and verse 14, when the angel is speaking to Daniel. And so now notice that these two final questions are found in verses 5 to 13. First of all is the question about the length of the time that all this will take place, specifically the length of the tribulation, and more correctly, the length of the second part of the tribulation period. Notice that, and the reason for the persecution of Daniel's people. That is the first question that is mentioned here in verses 5 to 7, and the answer is given as well. And so in verse 5, then I, Daniel, looked, and behold, there stood other two. Now notice, there was the one angel of whom we read in Daniel 10 and verse 5. To remind you that this man, this angel, he came to the great river, which is the Chidekel, and he was there giving Daniel the information concerning the future day. Now we find out that there are other two angels that are coming there, and notice that it says here, and I, Daniel, looked, verse 5, and behold, there stood other two, the one on this side of the bank of the river, and the other on that side of the bank of the river. Again, the bank of the river is the river of Chidekel. And the Chidekel River is where Daniel was. The Chidekel River is where that angel was. So this additional two angels came, and the Chidekel River is that river where all of these were there. Daniel was there, and then the two additional angels that came there. The Chidekel was one of the rivers that flowed from the region of the Garden of Eden. And it is very interesting. It's also known as the Tigris. It is said to have been the one that ran towards the east of Syria. This is Ashur. And it breaches off from a mighty river that came out of the garden. This is the Garden of Eden. And so now, beloved brothers and sisters, we find out what happened. These two angels came, and they became like two witnesses. One was on the one side of the bank of the river of Chidekel, the other one was on the other side of the bank of the river of Chidekel. And one of them, in verse 6 we read, he now asked, and notice that, he asked the man, this is the man that gave Daniel all that information, that angel. And so he asked him, and he said unto the man clothed in linen, verse 6 here, which was upon the river of the river. He says, how long shall it be to the end of these words? In Hebrew it says, Ad matai ketz haplaot. Beloved brothers and sisters, this angel asking that other angel, the man, he asked him, how long time that will take place? How long shall it be to the end of these wonders? In other words, how long time shall the tribulation period will take place? We know it will be 7 years, the whole tribulation period, which will be divided into two halves. The first half is the first 3.5, the second half is the second 3.5, and in the middle of the tribulation period, something will happen that is called the abomination of desolation. Now, he asked this question, how long will that take place, these wonders? He called the word wonders, in Hebrew the word is plaot. It's not wonders in a sense of something wonderful. It's wonders in a sense of it is awe, in a sense of awe, these terrible days that will occur during the second half of the tribulation specifically. What some would call it the great tribulation or the greater part of the whole tribulation. That will take place at the second half. And so notice the answer. In verse 7, we find out that this man provides the answer to the question. Notice what he does in verse 7. First of all, he held up his right and left hands to heaven. And I heard a man clothed in linen, verse 7, which was upon the waters of the river. And when he held up his right hand and his left hand unto heaven. In other words, he was making an oath kind of thing. He was swearing with double hand, lifting up his hand. Again, he is an angel appearing as a man, lifting up his hand. And now notice what he does again in verse 7. He swear by him that liveth forever and ever. He swear by the living God. He's making an oath. He's making a promise. In Hebrew, the word vayishava. Vayishava means he swore, he made an oath by him that liveth forever and ever. That one that liveth forever and ever is none else but God, the God of Israel, the God of Jehovah, the God who made covenant with his people Israel, and he's the God that keeps promises. And when God made a promise, he will fulfill it to the letter, beloved brothers and sisters. And so there by that river, that is, as we have mentioned, the Hiddekel River, the flowing from the Garden of Eden in days of old, from Iraq toward Assyria. And you can just see that there by that river where Daniel received all this information, he promised and he says, here it is, lifting up his hand, swearing by him that liveth forever and ever. This is the eternal God of Israel, the eternal God of the universe. And he said that it will be for a time, times and half a time. In other words, what he's really saying, that the length of the persecution of Daniel's people that we read from Daniel 11 verse 36 all the way to Daniel chapter 12 and verse 4, this length of time, specifically the persecution by the Antichrist, which will cause the Jewish people to flee into present-day Jordan, which is where we have the place where the Lord will preserve them, Petra, Bozra, the place that is elsewhere called Dom, Ammon, and Moab, which is present-day Jordan. All these events that will take place from the time of the middle of the tribulation, when the abomination of desolation will occur, that where the Lord Jesus the Messiah said in Matthew 24, verse 15 and 16, when ye shall see therefore the abomination of desolation spoken by Daniel the prophet, ye which are in Judea, flee into the mountain. And that abomination of desolation will begin in the middle of the 7 years, and it will take a time, times and half of a time, when all this will happen, these 3.5 years. And then it says at the end of verse 7, and he says, when he shall have accomplished to scatter the power of the holy people, all these things shall be finished. In other words, beloved brothers and sisters, what we learn is that God wants to bring his own earthly people, Israel, into their wits' end, into a time when Israel will say, God, be merciful to us. We have sinned. We have gone wrong. We repent and we will turning to you. We accept you and we accept the Lord Yeshua, the Messiah. And so it will take specifically the whole 7 years are determined. The tribulation period will be that which ultimately will purify Israel and will judge the world and will bring about the recognition of the Messiah by the people of Israel. It will take a time, this is 1 year, times it's another 2 years, and half a time, half of a year, together 3.5 years. And notice, and when he shall have accomplished, this is the one that lives forever and ever, this is God, when God will accomplish to scatter the power of the holy people. That power of the holy people is the fact that Israel will have to come to its end, not trusting in their own power, not trusting in their own military, not trusting in their own self-will, not trusting in what their thoughts and their view and their works, but to trust in God and to trust in the provision of God. Doesn't it remind us what Shaul Paul said when he wrote to the Romans? He said to them in Romans 10, verse 1, "Brethren, my heart's desire and prayer to God for Israel is that they might be saved, for I bear them record that they have a zeal of God, but not according to knowledge. For they, being ignorant of God's righteousness and going about to establish their own righteousness, have not submitted themselves unto the righteousness of God." For Mashiach, Messiah, for Christ, is the end or the goal of the law for righteousness to everyone that believe. In other words, when the Messiah came, Israel should have accepted him in his first coming. But God knew that they will not. He predicted that through Isaiah the prophet. And when Israel did not accept the Messiah, he died, was buried, and rose, and his death, burial, and resurrection was the benefit of all the nations of the world. For Israel and all the nations of the world, whoever will believe on him, he will receive everlasting life. But now he's going to return, and he's specifically using the tribulation period, which is called in Jeremiah 30, Tzarat Yaakov, Jacob's trouble, in order to refine and restore Israel and establish here the kingdom that is promised to the nation. And so it is so interesting, beloved brothers and sisters. So, 3.5 years, specifically the second half of the tribulation, will be that which will lead ultimately Israel back to the Lord after they will experience this terrible persecution. And then it says, notice that, and that these things shall be finished. Tichalena kol ele. All the tribulation will come to an end after the second half. The second 3.5 years of the seven will be fulfilled. And Israel will come to their wits' end, and they shall look upon me. We read in the prophet Zechariah, they shall look upon me. Listen to this, chapter 12 and verse 10. We read, and I will pour upon the house of David and upon the inhabitants of Jerusalem the spirit of grace and supplication, and they shall look upon me whom they have pierced. And they shall mourn for him as one that mourneth for his only son, and be in bitterness for him as one that is in bitterness for his firstborn. What a wonderful day when Israel will come to acknowledge the Messiah who was pierced and who died for their sin and ultimately restoration. And for all of us, beloved brothers and sisters, now notice we read in the next verses, notice that now that the answer came to the first question in Daniel chapter 12, verses 5 and 7, how long will it be? Well, 3.5 years of the second half of the tribulation, that how long it will be. And if you will read in other passages, this expression, a time, time, then half a time, it is mentioned also in Daniel 7:25, and also in Book of Revelation, chapter 12 and verse 14. These 3.5 years are mentioned also in a different way. 42 months in Revelation 11:2 and Revelation 13:5. And it's also mentioned 1,260 days in Revelation chapter 12 and verse 6. 1,260
1: 260 days of 30-day month. The Hebrew calendar, it makes it exactly 3.5 years.
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5: Let us run with endurance the race that is set before us. Looking to Jesus, the founder and perfecter of our faith. To those who became his disciples, the call of Jesus was clear and unambiguous. Their response was to immediately leave their nets behind. Are we as quick to heed the call of Christ? If not, perhaps today's broadcast is tailor-made for each of us. From the Moody Church in Chicago, this is Running to Win with Dr. Erwin Lutzer, whose clear teaching helps us make it across the finish line. Pastor Lutzer is showing us portraits of Christ. He's calling, Come and See Jesus. Pastor, I know you've walked along the shore of the Sea of Galilee, where Jesus called his first band of followers, a calling much higher than the life of fishing they knew.
6: Yes, and you know, Dave, on one of those occasions, I remember that you were with me, and as we walked along those shores, we were reminded of the high cost of discipleship. 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The name of the resource is Praying the Bible by Donald Whitney. I promise it will transform your prayer life. Now let us listen, and at the end of this message, I'm going to be giving you this contact info again. 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
7: Today I begin with a story. On a dangerous seacoast where shipwrecks were frequent, a crude little life-saving station was built. The building was just a hut, and there was only one boat, but the few devoted crewmen kept a constant watch over the sea. With no thought for themselves, they went out day or night, tirelessly searching for any who might need help. Many lives were saved by their devoted efforts. After a while, the station became famous. Some of those who were saved, as well as others in the surrounding area, wanted to become a part of the work. They gave time and money for its support. New boats were bought, additional crews were trained, and the station grew. Some of the members became unhappy that the building was so crude. They felt that a larger, nicer place would be more appropriate as the first refuge of those saved from the sea. So they replaced the emergency cots with hospital beds, put better furniture in the enlarged building. Soon the station became a popular gathering place for its members to discuss work and to visit with one another. They continued to remodel and decorate until the station more and more took on the look and character of a club. Fewer members were interested in going out on life-saving missions, so they hired professional crews to do the work on their behalf. The life-saving motif still prevailed on the club emblems and stationery, and there was a liturgical lifeboat in the room where the club held its initiations. One day, a large ship was wrecked off the coast, and the hired crews brought in many boatloads of cold, wet, half-drowned people. They were dirty, bruised, and sick, and some had black or yellow skin. The beautiful new club was terribly messed up, and so the property committee immediately had a shower house built outside where the shipwrecked victims could be cleaned up before coming inside. At the next meeting, there was a split in the club membership. Most of the members wanted to stop the club's life savings activities altogether because they were so unpleasant and a hindrance to the normal social life of the club. Some members insisted on keeping life saving as their primary purpose and pointed out that after all, they were still called a life saving station. But those members were voted down and told that if they wanted to save lives, they could begin their own station somewhere down along the coast. As the years went by, the new station gradually faced the same problems the other one had experienced. It too became a club, and its life-saving work became less and less of a priority. The few members who remained dedicated themselves to life-saving. They in turn then began another station. History continued to repeat itself, and if you visit the coast today, you will find a number of exclusive clubs along the shore. Shipwrecks are still frequent in those waters, but most of the people drown. Well, as you know, that story is the story of the church. We're to be a life-saving station, and it could be very easily that we've turned into a club, and we have forgotten our primary purpose. The Bible says that Jesus, knowing that he was to die, chose 12 disciples. And the reason that he chose those disciples is that he had to convince them that they could carry on his work, and he had to equip them for the task. They were to be the life-saving station. They were to be reaching out to those who were drowning. And you and I need to know that the same Lord who called them calls us to a similar task, to similar responsibilities. And what I want to do this morning is to convince you that you can do God's work and also hopefully to even equip you. That's the agenda. The passage of Scripture is the 4th chapter of the Gospel of Matthew, Matthew chapter 4, and the verses are few, and so I shall read them. Matthew chapter 4, where Jesus called two sets of brothers. Chapter 4, verse 18, while walking by the Sea of Galilee, he saw two brothers, Simon, who is called Peter, and Andrew, his brother, casting a net into the sea, for they were fishermen. And he said to them, follow me, and I will make you fishers of men. Immediately they left their nets and followed him. And going on from there, he saw two other brothers, James, the son of Zebedee, and John, his brother, in a boat with Zebedee, their father, mending their nets, and he called them. And immediately they left their boat and their father and followed him. What are the steps that Jesus took to equip people? A series, actually, I should say, of 12 men, one of whom was a rebel, to continue his work after his death. First of all, he called them. Now I need to point out that there are really three callings that they experienced. The first was the call to salvation. When we read a passage like this, we think to ourselves, I mean, how could Jesus just be walking along and see two people and they quit everything that they're doing and follow him? Remember this is not the first time they met. If we had time, we'd turn to John chapter 1, where we discover that Andrew comes to Jesus and he brings his brother Simon, and he says to Simon, who is Peter, Peter, we have found him of whom the prophets spoke. We have found the Messiah, who is called the Christ, and he brings him to Jesus. That's the call of the gospel that's given to everyone. And if you're listening here today, we say to our Jewish friends, the first call is the call to see Jesus as Messiah, as Christ, as Lord. There's a second call, and that is the call to be a disciple, to be a learner. And for that group, Jesus had quite a large number. In fact, at one time, he sent out 70, the Bible says, who went out two by two, which means that they had 35 different teams going house to house. And then there was also, though, this specific call to be a disciple, the 12. Matthew chapter 10, verse 2 says that Jesus called the 12 disciples to them, and then it says, and the names of the apostles are, and it lists them as apostles. And Luke says, he called 12, whom he also called apostles. They were a unique group. They were going to spend full time with him. They are the ones who were going to follow him around, who would be with him in Galilee and in Jerusalem. And wherever this rabbi went, that's where those disciples were going to be. So he called them. Aren't you struck with the fact whom he didn't call? He didn't call the Pharisees. He didn't call the Sadducees. He didn't call the elite. As I looked into this, I was astounded once again at the ordinariness of the men that Jesus called. And you know, they were slow learners. They were hard-hearted. One day a multitude comes and they say to Jesus, well, send the multitude away so that they can buy their own bread. And Jesus said, no, you give them to eat. And Jesus wanted them to be the ones who would see the miracle. But they were quite hard-hearted. One day, people were bringing little children to Jesus so that he could touch them and bless them. And they said, well, you know, he's busy. And they tried to hinder the people from doing it. And Jesus said, no, invite the little children to come to me. And then this really astounds me. They had several arguments as to who would be the greatest in the kingdom of heaven. Can't you just imagine that happening? Wouldn't that be something if among the pastoral staff at Moody Church there would be an argument as to who is the greatest? Wouldn't the elders, if they heard about it, fire all of us and start over again? I think so. And here you have disciples who are petty, who are self-willed, and who are calloused. And this is the group upon which Jesus put this responsibility. And these are the ones who are going to carry on after his death. Wow. A friend of mine says that Jesus doesn't call the equipped. He equips those who are called. So first of all, I want you to know that he called them. Secondly, he challenged them. The call was, follow me. The challenge is, and become fishers of men. Now notice how Jesus takes their vocation, which they were good at. They'd been out on the Sea of Galilee for all of their lives, born into homes where fishing was the vocation. Jesus is saying, I'm going to take your vocation as a fisherman, and I'm going to translate that into someone who is going to catch people. And so Jesus makes that transition because he knew that there were qualities in fishermen who would be very, very good qualities, once they began to fish for people, namely to evangelize. What are those qualities? First of all, fishermen are patient. Patient. I just marvel at the fact that there are people who go fishing early in the morning, even at Lake Michigan, and throw hooks into the sea and spend an entire morning drowning worms. This has been endlessly fascinating to me that somebody would do that. Patience, hour after hour after hour. And I say, have pity at least upon the worms, but there they are. Courage. In those days, their little boats out on the Sea of Galilee were often beaten by the waves. The Sea of Galilee could have some tremendous storms, and so they'd have to go out. You want to be a fisher of men, a fisher of people? You want to witness for Christ? You're going to have some courage, because sometimes it is not easy and sometimes it is not convenient. I think of knowledge. You need to know what bait fits what fish. Common sense. You stay out of the way. Let the bait and the hook do its work. And of course, perseverance. Have you ever met somebody who's really in love with fishing? I mean, there are actual people who pay good American money to go up north. The country that is north of us has very, very good fishing. And they'll go up there and they'll fish. But if you ever talk to a fisherman and you say, well, you know, were you fishing yesterday? Yeah, I fished the whole day. Did you catch anything? And he says, no. I challenge you to say to him, well, I guess that's the end of fishing. You'll never fish again in your life, will you? fishermen say, "Are you serious? Just because I didn't catch anything yesterday doesn't mean that I'm not going to continue to fish. I will fish, fish, fish, fish, fish, fish until I catch some." Aren't we that way in witnessing? I remember when I was in college, I made friends with a number of students who clearly did not know Jesus as Savior, and we used to eat lunch together. And I would give them some good reasons why they should believe on Jesus, and to my knowledge, none of them did. And I remember how discouraged I came. I in effect said to God, "God, why should I even bother if people don't believe?" What a good fisherman says is, "I'm going to do it and do it and do it and do it. If I don't catch anything, I'm going to do it, do it, do it, do it, do it." Persistence. Now listen to me carefully. God was going to take these qualities, fishing in Galilee, and translate them into fishing for people. You know, there's some of you here who are gifted in what we call sometimes secular vocation, though you're serving God as in the secular vocation, I recognize that. But you're gifted as bankers and accountants and computer geeks, and you have the ability. I mean, isn't that okay? Isn't that what they are? Let me tell you, they're sure something. They're sure something. And you have the ability to be able to do this, and you're writers. And you don't understand that in the Christian community, your giftedness is desperately needed. And some of you who are about to retire want to spend the rest of your life in sunshine, doing nothing, having all day to do it. Listen to me. God may be equipping you to take those gifts and translate them into the mission field, into Christian service, into work for which you are uniquely qualified. And God said to these people, "You're doing this kind of fishing. I'm going to introduce you to a different kind of fishing. But the qualities that you need for this side of the work, you're going to need for the other side." Listen, you are uniquely gifted. Don't ever spend the last years of your life doing nothing. There are so many worthwhile things God has given you to do. Isn't it amazing? Finally, when you get it all together and you find out what it's all about, you leave it. No, you transition into a brand new form of service. First of all, he called them. Secondly, he challenged them. Thirdly, he partnered with them. And this story is found in the fifth chapter of the Gospel of Luke. Luke chapter 5. Because you see, Jesus said, if you're going to be fishers of men, if you're going to be fishers of people, why then indeed, what I'm going to do is to show you that I know something about your secular vocation, and I'm going to prove to you that you can do my work. I'm going to partner with you in the fishing business. This is a remarkable story because the crowd is pushing in on Jesus, remember. They're getting so near the shore that he feels that if he takes another step back, he'll be in the water. So what he does is, there are two boats there, and he says, "I'm going to get into one of the boats, and I'm going to let it go out maybe 100 feet from the shore." And he sat in the boat, and the crowd was right up to the shore, right? Their toes were touching the water, and he taught them. And we can imagine that he began teaching maybe at mid-morning, and now it's noon, and Peter is washing and mending the nets because Peter and his companion were out all night fishing. And Jesus said to him in verse 4, "Put out into the deep and let your nets down for a catch."
8: You know why I love this story? It's because it shows the power of Jesus. It is the story of how Jesus caused the fish to go into their nets. It's the power of Christ. But you and I can't have that power unless we learn how to pray. And so many Christians, God bless them, they find prayer rather boring. It's a few words given to God at the beginning of the day. 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Remember the title of the book, Praying the Bible by Donald Whitney.
5: It's time now for you to ask Pastor Lutzer a question about the Bible or the Christian life. Lisa listens to Running to Win in Concord, New Hampshire, and she has this question. My husband and I have been married for 17 years. He is not a believer and does not work. My friends tell me I should get a divorce because he is holding me back. But I believe that divorce is a sin. What should I do?
9: Lisa, there are several things that I'd like to say to you about your situation, and I think that others who are listening are going to benefit from what I have to say. First of all, the Bible is very clear that if there is a wife who is married to an unbelieving husband, she should not leave him because he's an unbeliever. You remember the Apostle Paul says, "What do you know, O wife, but that your husband is sanctified by your relationship?" And so you have in the life of your husband a very positive input. And as a result of that, the Bible makes it very clear that wives should stay with unbelieving husbands. And of course, the opposite would be true as well. A believing husband should stay with an unbelieving wife. That's the first thing. Secondly, we need to always keep in mind that the Bible says that the wife is to win her husband over without a word. Now, this is found in 1 Peter chapter 3. Peter says that if there are those whose husbands do not obey the word, they may be won by the wife without a word. That's actually a paraphrase, but that's what the text says. Husbands are notorious for not responding to wives who witness to them, who want to cajole them or to manipulate them into faith or going to church. They react against that. But the Bible says that through your conduct, it's there in the text, his heart will be affected by your life. Now, I have to tell you that frequently there are Christian women who do not act Christianly towards their husband. I'm sure that you're not one of them, but that actually negates this promise of how God is going to win your husband. Now, of course, if there is abuse, of course you should leave. You should run to get help. But just because a man is an unbeliever and out of work, as your husband seems to be, that's no reason to leave him. Then I should also give a word about the importance of vows. You know, the Bible says this, that the Lord honors those. Blessed are those who swear to their own hurt and yet do not change. You may look back in your life and regret that you married your husband. You may think to yourself, I should have married someone else. Let me tell you, the minute you begin to go down that path has many danger points along the way. You married this man. You're committed to him. You're going to be faithful to him. You are going to be silent in the sense that you aren't going to try to control him or manipulate him into faith. You're going to give him to God, trust God for him. And remember, my sister, eternity is coming. God rewards those who are faithful, even when faithfulness means sacrifice. Thanks so much for communicating with us. God bless you, and I trust that you will have a very fulfilling marriage.
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10: I'm Shauna on Johnny Erickson Tada Sharing Hope here on KDIA San Francisco. If you were to spend the day with Johnny, you would soon discover that she likes to carry a song wherever she goes. And she has a lot to sing about this month as she celebrates an important milestone of God's goodness in her life. So, Johnny, what is the song on your heart today?
11: Well, it's not a hymn, but it is a little song you'd recognize. All week long, it keeps bubbling up in my heart. I'm singing in the rain, just singing in the rain. What a glorious feeling. I'm happy again. I'm laughing at clouds so dark up above. I'm singing in the rain.
10: Oh, wait. Now, I have heard you sing that in the hallways here at Johnny and Friends, but Johnny, why that song?
11: Well, okay, follow me here. July 30th marks 59 years since I took that crazy dive into the Chesapeake Bay and broke my neck. And yes, I consider that terrible, wonderful day as a milestone to celebrate. Mm. But some would say, why in the world would I honor the day I suffered a tragic injury? And I agree, my broken neck was a tragedy. But when I severed my spinal cord, my quadriplegia became a tool in the hands of God, and he slowly started using that tragedy to change my life. And that was a good thing because, honestly, before my accident, the path that I was heading down was not good. So God rescued me. Although my body was tragically damaged, he rescued my soul. And I consider that my soul, and what happens to it, is far more precious than walking. I'm also celebrating because God further used that tragedy to reach suffering people all over the world for Christ. So today, it is like singing in the rain, because not too many people would dare step outside in a downpour and lean back, spread their arms wide, and belt out, "I'm singing in the rain." But although suffering has soaked me to the bone, and I can still be wet with tears when trials wash over me, I sing my way through suffering like singing in the rain. I've got Psalm 32 assuring me that when mighty flood waters rise, they'll not reach me. And Isaiah 43, it says, when you pass through the waters, I'll be with you. They will not sweep over you. So when the water did sweep over me in the Chesapeake Bay, I'm assured that God was with me.
12: 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You don't need

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10: God speaks to us through His Word. That's probably the most common way we hear God's voice, is right through the Scripture. But it seems in the Bible and in our lives, there's times where God will speak through a vision or a word from the Holy Spirit.
11: On Today's Word, Pastor Brett Metter and the Lord's Method of Divine Inspiration.
10: A vision can be seen, if you would, by the mind's eye. Even so, we can hear the voice of God with the mind's ear. And once in a while, you might have that sensation that something came into your mind that really wasn't of you. And it came from God.
11: While praying on a rooftop, Peter received a vision from the Lord that would have an important impact on the early church and Christianity to this day. In our study of Peter's vision and its implications on today's Word, Pastor Brett Metter examines how the Lord can still use visions to direct believers seeking Him, and how we can have confirmation that they are indeed from Him.
10: Are you a person who's had a vision or a dream from God? Now, some of you are like, Brett, you're wacko. That's just so wacko and weird. But it's not. I'm just going to tell you. I understand why some people believe that, though. When I was a young kid, you know, we had a church and the Lord was using it. It was in the Jesus movement in the, you know, 70s when I was a kid. I remember there were a lot of hippies in Southern Oregon that were coming to Christ in our church. And they were all, you know, coming out of the drug culture and the drug scene. And my parents were hippies. My pastor wasn't necessarily a hippie, but hippies were drawn and they came and accepted Christ. But with that came some weirdness. Probably a little too much LSD. Maybe a little too much smoking weed, too. And I remember when I was a kid, they'd walk around, and some of these hippies knew in our church, they'd walk, I had a vision and a dream. I'm like, oh no, here we go. And it was always something kind of weird, you know, and it's like, I don't know if that was a dream or you just a little flashback from your last bad LSD trip. That really was a problem. But I also have to say, should we think that dreams and visions from God are actually legit? Is that something God can do? Well, if you know your Bible, of course, you have to say, well, yes, at least in the Bible times. But my question is it for our time? Are you as a Christian, should you be open to the idea of God speaking to you through dreams or visions? And I'll show you here in our text exactly. But how do you discern what's a hippie LSD trip or what is actually the Lord and the Holy Spirit? And what separates the weirdness, heebie-jeebie, wacky?

0: wacko stuff versus something that's really legitimate? Well, I think we'll talk about that. And we see kind of a great story here in Acts chapter 10, verse 9. Let's take a look. Acts chapter 10, starting in verse 9. It says, on the morrow, as they went on their journey and drew nigh to the city, Peter went upon the housetop about the sixth hour to pray. And he had become very hungry and would have eaten, but while they made ready, he fell into a trance. Peter, so he's going on the rooftop, which is a normal thing in those days, and he's going up to pray, and he falls into a trance. Verse 11, and he saw heaven opened and a certain vessel descending unto him as it had been a great sheet knit at the four corners and let down to the earth, wherein all manner of four-footed beasts of the earth and wild beasts and creeping things and fowls of the air. And there came a voice to him, rise, Peter, kill and eat. But Peter said, not so, Lord, for I have never eaten anything that is common or unclean. And the voice spake again to him the second time, what God hath cleansed, that call not thou common. This was done thrice, and the vessel was received up again into heaven. Now, while Peter doubted in himself what this vision he had seen should mean, behold, the men which were sent from Cornelius' house made inquiry for Simon's house and stood before the gate and called and asked whether Simon, which is surnamed Peter, lodged there. While Peter sought on the vision, the Spirit said unto him, behold, three men seek thee. Arise, therefore, and get thee down and go with them, doubting nothing, for I have sent them. And then verse 21, Peter went down and went with the men. We're going to see who these men are and what they're doing and what this vision is all about. In fact, the actual meaning of the vision, which is a huge, huge thing. We don't want to miss that. But what's interesting is Peter has this rare sort of occasion where God speaks to him, and he speaks to him through a vision. More often, God speaks to us through his word. That's probably the most common way we hear God's voice, is right through the scripture. But it seems in the Bible and in our lives, there's times where God will speak through a vision or a word from the Holy Spirit. A vision can be seen, if you would, by the mind's eye, even so we can hear the voice of God with the mind's ear. There's a part of you that thinks stuff, and once in a while, you might have that sensation that something came into your mind that really wasn't of you, and it came from God, or maybe it came from Satan. Maybe some of you thought, that was a thought that really wasn't from God at all. But Peter has a vision, and it's related to kosher food, kosher meat, and basically this vision, the whole Gentile world is going to benefit from him and this vision. Notice, when God wants to do something big in the Bible, initiate something new or special or wonderful, he typically inspires a man or a woman through a vision or through an experience that's kind of supernatural. Often God will attach something sort of mystical and mysterious to something great. For example, when God wanted to deliver the children of Israel out of Egypt through Moses' ministry, remember, talk about a vision. Moses sees a burning bush on Mount Sinai and he runs up to this mountain and hears from God himself to go on that amazing ministry of delivering the children of Israel from Pharaoh's hand. Oftentimes, when God's going to do something great, he speaks in a vision or in a supernatural event. When God wanted to open Europe to Paul the Apostle and the Christianity, if you remember, there in the book of Acts, chapter 16, verse 9, God gives to Paul a vision of a Macedonian man. And the Macedonian man saying, come to us, you know, and Paul says, man, I got to go to Macedonia and bring the gospel. Come to us. And so Paul goes, and what's interesting is he doesn't see a man, he sees a woman. And there's some women that get saved there in Macedonia. And then eventually the church starts to go in Philippi and reaches into Europe. It's an amazing change. God brings the gospel to Macedonia, which is entering into Europe through this vision of a Macedonian man. Here in Acts chapter 10, God again is about to do something new, something special, something huge for especially us Gentiles. This vision to see the unkosher food that Jews wouldn't eat. Peter said, man, I've never, ever eaten those things. Not so, Lord, he says. What's God doing? He's starting to reveal that God is about to fling wide open the door to the church, to the Gentiles. Now, this would have been shocking for Peter to hear from God, eat unkosher food. Now, why is God telling him to eat unkosher food? The Old Testament law told Peter he was supposed to not eat, you know, bats and not supposed to eat shellfish and not supposed to have bacon, sad to say. Like there's all kinds of dietary prohibitions in the Old Testament. And now suddenly God is saying, doing a new thing, Peter. And you know those foods you Jewish people call unclean that I declared to you were unclean in the Old Testament law? Guess what? I want you to eat, kill and eat those unclean. And what is God doing? He's really preparing in the heart of Peter to accept Gentile people that are not Jews, that are not practicing the Old Testament law. How did the Jews of the first century think of Gentiles? Well, the Mishnah, which is sort of a later writing of Jewishness, it's not inspired like the Hebrew Bible, the Old Testament. That's the inspired word of God. But later, oral tradition was written down and it's called the Mishnah. And you can read there in the Mishnah, it explicitly stated that Gentiles existed primarily on the earth to fuel the fire of hell. Consequently, the Jews avoided all action, all relationship with Gentile people, especially in the first century in Jerusalem. It was so bad that if you were a Jew walking down the street and you brushed up against a Gentile, you were now unclean. So you'd go home, burn your clothes, take a ceremonial cleansing bath, and then you'd be good to go. But that's how bad it was if a Jew touched a Gentile. So Jews did not converse with the Gentiles. They didn't have anything to do with Gentiles. They had no concern for Gentiles. By the way, one thing that, you know, you might be shocked if you think about it. Have you ever seen a Jew proselytizing or evangelizing? Have you ever seen a Jew going, become a Jew like us? You may have seen Jews for Jesus proselytizing, but they're Christians who believe in Jesus, so that's different. I'm talking about Jews. You'll never see a Jew proselytizing. Why? Because they don't believe in it. In fact, if you are a person who says, I'd like to become a Jew, they'll probably try to discourage you from it. Like, that's the last thing you should want to be. They would say, well, yeah, we're God's chosen people, but I wish you'd choose somebody else for a while. Like, that's the attitude of Jews, largely. Evangelism is not a thing they believe in. But this was not God's original intention. The prophets, especially Isaiah, clearly declared God would not only bless the Jews if they would follow him and worship him, but also the prophet Isaiah would reveal that God has a plan to save even the Gentile nations. But the Jews, by the time that Jesus was on the scene and now here in Acts chapter 10, that was so foreign to them. And the reason why is they just didn't believe their own Bible. Or they missed it or didn't want to hear it. But what did their own Bible say? Well, let me remind you what Isaiah had to say. In Isaiah 42:6, I, the Lord, have called thee in righteousness and will hold thine hand. He's speaking to the Jewish people through the prophet. I will keep thee and I will give thee for a covenant of the people, for a light of the Gentiles, to open the blind eyes, to bring out the prisoners from the prison and them that sit in darkness out of the prison house. What's God saying through the prophet Isaiah? Guess what? You're going to be a light of the Gentiles. Most Jews would say, yeah, whatever. God has no plan for the Gentiles, but to be a light, like light them on fire and burn them in hell. But God is saying, no, the Jews are supposed to be a light unto the Gentiles. Listen to Isaiah chapter 49, verse 6. Isaiah, he said, is it a light thing that thou shouldest be my servant to raise up the tribes of Jacob and restore the preserved of Israel? I will also give thee for a light to the Gentiles, that thou mayest be my salvation to the end of the earth. That the Lord would be the salvation to not only Israel, but to the Gentiles, and salvation would reach even to the ends of the earth. You see, Isaiah saying, you guys, Jewish people, God has a plan for even the Gentiles to be saved. That's what he's saying. Now, the Jews, because of all their training and years of hating Gentiles, it just became so foreign to the idea, oh, God's not going to do anything with Gentiles. So they could care less about Gentiles. They actually hated them in many cases, especially during this time. So suddenly, the Lord with the church, after Jesus died, was buried, rose again, suddenly the church is going to be made up of not only Jews, but Gentiles. Now, this is going to be hard for Peter to get because of the attitude toward Gentiles. So the Lord is going to give Peter a vision that's going to start to prep him to open the door to the idea of Gentiles being saved. And it's because of this, the Lord's saying, Peter, I'm going to prep your heart. Guess what? I'm going to prep by doing something that you're actually dealing with. Peter was dealing with hunger. So the Lord's like, I'll use that hunger to teach him a lesson. So here he is hungry. And then he shows him all these unkosher foods. It's like some of you that are on your New Year's resolution diet and you're, you know, eating kale and stuff. And then you see a commercial on TV and they show a juicy hamburger from McDonald's. And you're like, get thee behind me, Satan. That's kind of what's happening here with Peter. Peter's like, oh man, I'm starving. And all of a sudden, oink, oink, oink, pigs and unclean beasts that you're not supposed to eat. Suddenly they're coming down and the Lord says, rise, Peter, kill and eat. I know you're hungry. Like, kill and eat it. Oh, not so, Lord. Do you see what's happening? The Lord's using Peter's current hunger state to sort of speak to him about something. And he says, hey, I'm going to show you some un-Jewish, un-kosher foods that you would have never eaten. And he says, rise, kill, and eat. Now, one thing I want to do a little sideline tangent here just for a second. The Jews were so convinced they were right about the filthy goyim, the filthy Gentiles. They were so right about it. But in their own Bibles, it said God has a plan to save the Gentiles. How did they miss something so blatantly clear? But it makes me start to wonder, what am I missing, Lord, that is blatantly clear in your Bible? And I just read through it, yeah. And I read through it and think, but I miss a giant thing the Lord wants to do. I'm just concerned. I have a hunch, as a guy who's been teaching the Bible for about 40 years, I have a hunch that we're missing big things. Oh, we might say, yeah, whatever. We know that. Love one another. Yeah. But is loving one another kind of a big deal in the Bible? Is that something God really, really wants us to do in the Bible? Yeah, I think so. But it's one of those things I think, yeah, I'm going to love one another, but I'm really going to not like those people that are in a different political party. Yeah, love one another, but people that I like and are easy to love, of course. But the Lord's saying, no, you're even to love your enemies for crying out loud. I feel like that's one of the things that, you know, I have a hunch we're missing some big things like love. I think the church is missing some big things like the Bible. Do we give proper priority to the reading of Scripture? Maybe there's tacking on of Scripture on a wall, but are churches really reading their Bibles? What does the Bible say? It's blatant, very clear. Give attendance to the reading of Scripture, Paul says. Study to show yourselves approved unto God, a workman that needeth not to be ashamed, rightly dividing the word of truth. Like the emphasis of reading the word in the context of church is giant. But instead, churches have turned from reading the word to TED Talks, where pastors get up and give a motivational speech about how you can make yourself better or feel better or be more liked or have more influence or whatever the things we're saying. But it's really not a lot of Scripture. It's maybe tacking on a verse here and there. I think we're missing something giant. That's why at Athey we're saying, let's get through the Bible. Let's go verse by verse and carefully study the word, the priority. I think that's one of the things we're missing. Like this, where you know the Jews were missing, oh yeah, God's gonna save the Gentiles. So the Jews became very inward looking. It was all about themselves and regarded the Gentiles worthless, except for keeping hell ablaze. That was the only thing they were good for. So how can you and I know when we're amiss on the way we think, our ideology, our worldview? Because one thing I know for sure is a lot of people think they're right about their worldview, but somebody's got to be wrong. And God forbid you're wrong in your ideologies and your worldview. And can I just say, we've got so many influences today that could be right, could be wrong, but who really knows? Well, I love that we have the Bible. I hope you let your worldview be shaped by God's word. That's as clear as a bell. That's the best way to get a very good, clear worldview. But the question might be, but are we missing stuff? Even though the Bible clearly states something, obviously the Jews miss something that's very clear. How can we be corrected by the Lord? Well, I think the Lord does that here with Peter through vision. He gives Peter a vision. Isn't it interesting? The Lord's saying, okay, Peter, I'm going to teach you something new here. See all this unkosher food? Rise, Peter, kill and eat. No way, Lord. That's his wrong worldview right now. You see, if you know your New Testament, when Jesus died, was buried, and rose again, the law of the Old Testament, including the kosher foods and stuff, that was done away with. It was not to not serve a purpose. In other words, you know, Paul would say that the law is going to be the schoolmaster that drives us to Jesus Christ. It still serves that purpose, that if you want to try to be good away from Jesus without the cross, then all you got to do is keep the 613 laws of the Jewish Old Testament. Good luck with that, because nobody in history has ever done that. So now in the New Testament, good news, they can have bacon. But Peter, he hasn't learned that yet. He hasn't learned this idea of the law, why it's no longer something he has to keep. Now you say, well, how's God going to show him this? Well, he's going to say, rise, Peter, kill and eat. No way, Lord, through this vision. By the way, should you and I expect to see visions and dream dreams? One thing I want to open your mind a little bit to, because I know people have been weird about this. We've heebie-jeebied it with weirdness. I heard a voice from the Lord. And we have to quiver with our mouth, and thus saith the Lord. And it's just dumb. Our heads are spinning with green vomit. Stop that. One thing about the supernatural stuff in the Bible is I love how supernaturally natural it is. Once we have to raise our voices and flop on the ground and shiver and do weird stuff, we're just being dumb theatrical people. Can God use those kinds of things? Sure. But I've been mostly impressed over the years of ministry and watching Christians that I know are solid and they're seeing visions and hearing dreams and receiving, you know, speaking in tongues, like things that we go, ah! I've seen it to be supernaturally natural. It doesn't come off weird, and it really represents the Lord well. Should you be open to the idea of the Lord speaking to you through visions or dreams? I think the answer is absolutely yes. In fact, more today than yesterday. You and I should be more open to this today than we were yesterday. Why? Well, it's Acts chapter 2. Remember Peter's sermon? Peter being filled with the Holy Spirit there in the day of Pentecost. In this sermon, he quotes from the prophet Joel. But he says this, "It shall come to pass in the last days, saith God, I will pour out my spirit upon all flesh, and your sons and your daughters shall prophesy, and your young men shall see visions, and your old men shall dream dreams." This is something the Lord's saying, that he said it first in the prophet Joel about the last days. Now Peter, living in the New Testament era, he's saying it, and I think we're closer to the last days today than we were when Peter said this. Should it be that in the last days we see our sons and daughters prophesying? Brett, you said prophecy was ended with John the Baptist. No, I didn't. Jesus said that. So you're saying, but Brett, so Jesus said there's no more prophets. Correct. But there is prophecy in a New Testament way. One of the manifestations of the Spirit the Bible talks about is prophecy. What is New Testament prophecy? 1 Corinthians chapter 14, the first part of that chapter says prophecy is this, in the New Testament church, when the Holy Spirit gives a person a word to say to someone else, or even to a church. But a word of prophecy can be spoken, but it's always gonna be one of three things, a word of edification, exhortation, or comfort. That's what 1 Corinthians 14 tells us. So in the last days, that's what's gonna happen. There's gonna be more people filled with the Spirit, speaking words, exacting words from God to people that are gonna be edification, which means to build up and encourage, exhortation, which means to correct the problem, and edification. Edification, exhortation, and then comfort, the third one. That might be a word of comfort. Boy, how we need that today. People filled with the Spirit giving words of comfort. Here in Acts 10, God uses Peter with a vision to talk about the idea of opening the door of salvation to the Gentiles. But first, Peter has to have understanding about what he's doing. He must prepare Peter's heart to be open to this. So he gives them a vision. So what we're seeing here is Peter, his wrong worldview. Now in the New Testament church, he's still thinking you can't have bacon. The Lord's going to say, we're going to fix that. But it's not about the bacon. It's about the Gentiles. You see, God's starting with the bacon issue. And now he's going to say, but you can have those, but they're unclean. Just like the Gentiles. Don't call unclean what I have called clean. That's the point. God is saying, you call bacon unclean. I'm calling it clean, so eat it. Yeah, but the Gentiles are clean. Just what I said, don't call what I call clean, the Gentiles. How's God gonna call the Gentiles clean? The same way Peter was made clean by the blood of the cross of Jesus Christ, the same way he would be saved is the same way Gentiles would be saved. Now, the idea of Peter seeing a vision, this is gonna save the Gentile nations because Peter's gonna open his ideas to seeing Christian Gentiles. That's why I think Solomon put such an emphasis on vision. Do you remember what Solomon said there in Proverbs chapter 29, verse 18? He said, where there is no vision, the people perish. This isn't just like, I have vision, so I've got my goals. There's a difference between supernatural vision and coming up with ideas and having goals. Supernatural vision is what Solomon's talking about, and it's what Peter saw. It was a vision from God, not just, I've got goals and ideas, and I have real vision for the church, and that's not Peter. Peter receives vision from God that's gonna reshape his thinking that the Gentiles are gonna be saved. So my point is, vision is important. The Bible emphasizes the importance of vision.
1: 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All right, I have Pastor Brett with me right now. God is made up of three persons, right? The Father, Son, and the Holy Spirit. Yet, it seems that the Holy Spirit is maybe the most misunderstood. Brett, can you share more about the Holy Spirit and what it means to be filled with the Holy Spirit?
2: You bet, Kurt. You know, the Holy Spirit is misunderstood by a lot of people, which is so unfortunate because we're talking about God and his nature, God the Father, the Son, and the Holy Spirit. So we should ask this question. It's a great question. Some people are uncomfortable with the topic of the Holy Spirit altogether. And it has to do with, I think, a lot of human behavior issues. But biblically, the Holy Spirit is God actively working in the life of the believer. That's what the Holy Spirit, that's that part of God that works. When someone places their faith in Christ, I believe the Holy Spirit then indwells them. But Ephesians 5:18 also tells believers to be filled with the Spirit. So that phrase speaks of being continually influenced, directed, and even empowered by the Holy Spirit. As it turns out, you know, everybody's controlled by something. We can be controlled by fear, anger, pride, worldly pressures. But the Christian is called to be controlled by, led by, is the word we use, led by the Spirit of God instead of all those other things. And boy, what is the fruit of the Spirit filling your life? Galatians 5 tells us love, joy, peace, long-suffering, gentleness, goodness, and faith. The evidence of the Spirit isn't merely an emotional excitement. Some people represent it that way. But it's an inward transformation that brings this Christ-like kind of fruit. So I'm personally convinced the Holy Spirit really manifests itself, not just in those fruits of the Spirit, but also in 1 Corinthians 12 talks about the word of wisdom that a person can have, or a word of knowledge or faith, gifts of healing, miracles even. That's the Spirit working through someone. You know, and then it gets into prophecy, discerning spirits, tongues and interpretation of tongues. People get kind of hung up on those. But Paul said tongues is the least of all those gifts. And so we need to remember the Holy Spirit is a perfect help for us. That's why we need him. We need him as the help, the comforter, and to be filled with the Spirit is to be really dialed in as a Christian.
1: 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And next time, Pastor Brett will continue in Acts and show us how God's desire is to use believers to accomplish his greater purposes. 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
8: During the War for Independence, General George Washington, the man we refer to today as the father of our country, led American troops through military defeat after defeat. And in the bitter winter of 1777, he wrote this somber note to a friend in Philadelphia. Quote, "You might have tracked our army from White Marsh to Valley Forge by the blood on their feet," end of quote. Many soldiers continued to march through the deep snows of Pennsylvania without shoes. Others suffered from disease, hunger, and freezing conditions. Nearly 2,000 of Washington's men died, yet George Washington did not lose faith. Amid the hardship, loss, and uncertainty of Valley Forge, he turned to God in prayer. At a time when our nation once again faces division and uncertainty, may we follow Washington's example, kneeling humbly, praying faithfully, and asking God to guide the future of America.
9: Knowing God from Harvest with Pastor and Evangelist Greg Laurie.
10: There's a lot of strange and incorrect views of the afterlife. So here is the biblical worldview on the afterlife in a nutshell. When you die, if you are a Christian, you will go straight to heaven. That's true. Worth clapping for. You probably won't clap for this next statement. When you die, if you're not a Christian, you will go to hell. Well, wait, hold on. I'm just telling you what the Bible says. According to Jesus and the rest of the scripture, more people are going to hell than those that are going to heaven. That's not what God wants, but God has given to us a free will. Jesus said in John 3:18, he that believes in me is not condemned, but he who does not believe in me is condemned already, because he has not believed in the name of the only begotten Son. God is saying, I love you. I don't want you to go to hell. I put my own wrath on my Son who I love for you, so you could be forgiven. You say, yeah, really? Whatever. I don't need Jesus. Forget it. That rejection of him is what brings that judgment. It's not going to be a sin question in the final day. It's going to be a son question, S-O-N. What did you do with Jesus?
9: You were created to know God. Find out how to begin a relationship with him by going to harvest.org. Just click on Know God. Already know God? Invite others to learn more about what it means to follow Jesus. Answers to questions about the Christian faith, online courses for Christian growth, and video messages from Pastor Greg Laurie can be found at harvest.org.
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14: This is the Old Trailblazer Broadcast, and this is Pastor Albert Pendarvis, pastor here at Radio Missions, where the gospel goes out on a regular basis, week after week, day after day. We've been broadcasting for many, many years. Pastor Shelton brought the first message over the radio, I believe it was in 1943. That's a long time ago, isn't it? And we've been on the air continuously ever since then. I don't believe we missed but one broadcast during Katrina. But the Lord has been gracious to us, faithful to us, supplying the needs. We ask you oftentimes to help us with the broadcast, but this ministry is kept on the air by folks like you who help us with the broadcast, some good offerings, some small, some large, but that's okay. We never get on here and beg for mercy, beg for money, and tell you we're going to go off of a bunch of stations if we don't get the money. We don't do those things. We have to depend on the Lord, and that's what we do. And the Bible says, ye have not because ye ask not. So we ask the Lord day by day to thank him first for being faithful to this ministry. And then we ask him to continue if it be his will. And we know it's all under the direct influence of the Lord. He's given us these opportunities, these facilities to get out the gospel. So let me give you just a little bit of information about the Old Trailblazer Broadcast. We're here every day, Monday through Friday, at this time, wherever you're listening, and we could go on a few news stations if folks would help us a little bit, and we always appreciate your help. We maybe don't fail to thank you, we want to hear from you. Let us hear from you. Just write me a note. Say, Pastor, we're hearing you up here on station so and so and so and so, and we have stations all over America. Folks who are the radio, the owners of the station and the managers of the station know us, and they write us and they tell us, and some of them help us with the broadcast, and like up there in Kalamazoo, Michigan, up there and other places. I could name you a dozen or so of them, but we appreciate you, my folks. Well, we bring you this study now, a series of studies on the work of the Holy Spirit, and then today we're going to begin to look at the filling of the Holy Spirit, being filled with the Holy Spirit. The Bible is too clear on the doctrine of the Holy Spirit for anyone to go astray if you'll only listen to the Word of God, let it say and mean what it will. In our study up to this time, we have found that the Bible teaches definitely and plainly that the Holy Spirit, the third person of the triune God, is a God, a very God, a living personality, as much as God as the Father or God the Son. And His work in this world is to convict the lost of sin, of righteousness, and of judgment. Now, let me just give you this little personal word of testimony. I came up in a home where there was no religious feelings whatsoever. We never went to church. My folks never went to church. I never heard them say grace at the table. None of those things. I never went to church a day in my life until I was grown. That's right. You say, what a heathen. That's right. I was a heathen. But my friend, my folks, we were taught to obey. We were taught to obey our parents. We were taught to be kind and courteous to other people. We said yes, ma'am, and yes, sir, to the elder folks. And we learned to work hard and take care of our business. We wasn't in no trouble. We never didn't know what laying out at night was. We didn't know what stealing and lying and all of those. We didn't know those things. Our father was a very strict disciplinarian. And when he said go, we go. And when he said come, we come. And when he snapped his fingers, we looked up and make sure he was all right, because we were taught to obey. So that's where I came from. But I did not know that I was a sinner, a lost sinner. And I didn't know it. I didn't realize. I didn't know anything about the Bible. I didn't know where God was or where the hell was. I didn't know anything. You say, well, that's terrible. It is terrible, my friend. But listen. But let me go back. It's the work of the Holy Spirit to bring a sinner like myself to Christ for salvation. First, to show me that I needed to be saved. We also found in our study up to now that the Bible plainly teaches that the Holy Spirit comes in and dwells when that individual is saved, makes his home in the heart and the life of the born-again believer. If we will begin now to recognize this great truth of the indwelling Spirit, it will save us from going astray regarding the work of the Holy Spirit. So let's just take time out and realize that great fact that the Holy Spirit indwells every born-again believer. And we could just ask the Lord to do that. Our Father, we just ask you to take this message and these messages home to the hearts and lives of many of our folks, some who are struggling hard with sin, some who know nothing about being a sinner. Lord, we bring our folks to you, our congregation, our families, our loved ones, folks whom we'll never know in this life. Lord, do a work in their hearts like you did in mine one day. Wouldn't that be great? Thank you, Lord. Now, in our last study there, we brought you some thoughts on what the Bible teaches on the baptism with the Holy Spirit. We found that at regeneration, salvation, the Holy Spirit baptizes the believer into Christ, according to Romans 6. And also, he baptizes the believer into the body of Christ, according to 1 Corinthians 12. This is a complete transaction of the Holy Spirit making the believer and Christ one. We also saw that the baptism of the Holy Spirit, being filled with the Spirit, are two separate and distinct expressions, meaning entirely different aspects of the work of the Holy Spirit in that believer. As the baptism of the Holy Spirit makes Christ and the believer one, the Holy Spirit filling the believer gives him power for service. Now, let's get that. Dr. Copeland says, get that. It makes the believer one, and the Holy Spirit filling the believer gives him power for service. Our subject now, being filled with the Holy Spirit. Now, let me ask you something. Put all preconceived notions out of your head. Let's don't get carried away. Let's just wait and see what the Scriptures tell us. When the Holy Spirit has come upon you, ye shall receive power, and ye shall be witnesses unto me. After the Holy Spirit has brought the sinner to Christ, wrought the new birth, made him a new creature in Christ, taken up his abode in the life of that believer, the next thing for the believer to realize is his indwelling and to turn his entire life over to the Holy Spirit, that he may be filled with the Holy Spirit, and that he may walk in the Spirit, witness in the Spirit, pray in the Spirit, that he may be the greatest channel of blessing possible. Oh, my friend, the first thought we want to consider at this time is a believer being made ready for the filling of the Holy Spirit. In Acts 15, verses 8 and 9, we read, "And God, which knoweth the hearts, bear them witness, giving them the Holy Ghost, even as he did unto us, and put no difference between us and them, purifying their hearts by faith." We see here the first step necessary for the filling of the Holy Spirit is that the believer's heart and life must be purified by faith. In other words, there must be a cleansing. Christ cannot have communion with a defiled saint, but he can, listen, he can and will cleanse him. The born-again believer in salvation is forgiven all past, all present, and future sins once and for all. Now, I have folks get so mad with me, they can chomp a 10-penny nail because I make this statement from my pulpit that the old trailblazer, Pastor Pendarvis, there's not one sin registered against me in heaven. Not one past sin, all that life of sinfulness I was before the Lord touched me. Not one present sin, day by day, and not one future sin. Now, is that to say that I don't sin? No, sir. But the Lord paid for those sins there on Calvary. And my friend, every one of them have been forgiven. Listen, my friend, listen. Christ came to put away sin by the sacrifice of himself. I wish that would dawn on you today. In Hebrews 10:10, we find that we are sanctified through the offering of the body of Jesus Christ once for all. The transaction is complete. Our salvation is finished. We stand before the law, forgiven, and stand before God, justified all things, justified of all things. In Acts 15:38-39, the blood of Jesus Christ, God's Son, answers forever to all the law could say as to the believer's guilt. We are secured by the blood. Our salvation is eternal in Christ. Now, let's face this fact. Every born-again believer needs to bring his daily sin to the Father in confession. Do you do that, my friend? Do you take time out to confess? Confess. I'm not talking about the priest or the pope or none of those things. I'm talking about between you and the Lord Jesus Christ. Did you know you can get an audience with the Lord in the twinkling of an eye? Have you ever just stopped and bowed your head and say, "Lord, thou knowest me. Thou knowest who I am, what I am by nature. Thou knowest the sins that I commit regularly on a daily basis. Lord, I don't want to do that. Lord, I'm not what I used to be, but I'm not what I want to be." Have you ever done that? Have you ever been back there plowing on the back 40 farmer? Have you ever been out there in the milking barn in the morning time early and just over there, the stool over there in the corner somewhere while you're waiting for the milking machines to get warmed up? Have you ever just stopped over there and said, "Lord, thank you. Thank you for saving an old sinner like me. Lord, Lord, I'm confessing my sin. What a guilty wretch I am, Lord." Have you ever done that, my friend? The Scripture says if we confess our sins, he's faithful and just to forgive us. Have you ever done that, my friend? Are you walking around with a load of unconfessed sin on your back, like an old pilgrim packing that load down the road? Oh, my friend, but listen, let's face this fact. Every sinner, every born-again believer needs to come there on a daily basis and confess those sins, that he may abide in unbroken fellowship with God the Father and God the Son. Therefore, there is need of a constant cleansing from the defilement of sin. Oh, listen, we're going to get into that in tomorrow, but I'm going to leave it there today. Let me just stop here and ask you, would you write me and let me know that you're listening? We always like to know who's listening to our stations out there. We have stations all over America. And if folks are not listening to this station, nobody calls in, nobody writes in, We take it off the air and go somewhere else because we're spending God's money in vain. We don't want to do that. No, I told you, this lady called me the other day and said, Pastor Trailblazer, you mean you have to pay for these radio broadcasts? I said, yes, ma'am, we sure do. I don't blame her. I don't blame her. Nobody ever told her. But we have broadcast all over America, and we have mail. We get mail from all over, from California to Maine, from New Hampshire to New Mexico, wherever we get mail. And we have some stations that's really profitable, so to speak, to us. We have managers who produce little commercials for us. They say, would y'all turn into the old Trailblazer? He's listening. Listen to the old Trailblazer on a regular basis. He'd like to hear from y'all. That's what the managers do, the DJs, I guess you'd call them. But the managers do that. The folks that own the station sometimes, they love the old Trailblazer. I've met with many of them. But this is a great day to be alive in America. You know, my friend, we face many problems, but none of them are unconquerable by the Lord. Lord's able to satisfy. But let me say this. We're happy to be with you today. And time has slipped by us right quickly, but we'll be back tomorrow. And if you would, remember my mailing address, the old Trailblazer, Post Office Box 1810, Walker, Louisiana, 70785, and my email address, pastor@radiomissions.org, our website, radiomissions.org. Look us up there. Let me hear from you. Goodbye, and God bless you.
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18: 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Welcome to Study Verse by Verse with Pastor Leighton Sheely, who today returns us to our survey of 1 Corinthians. We begin a look at chapter 2 today, and we invite you to tag along as we explore God's grace in Jesus Christ. 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
17: In the second chapter, Paul continues to underscore the theme that mankind is incapable of contributing to our own knowledge of God, wisdom of God, or work of God through our own efforts. Our salvation is through God's wisdom and God's provision alone, and it's revealed to us through God's Holy Spirit. Amen. 1 Corinthians chapter 2, verse 1. And I, when I came to you, brothers, did not come proclaiming to you the testimony of God with lofty speech or wisdom. Now, when he came to Corinth is just a few miles away from the city of Athens. And Athens was then known and continues to be known for thousands of years as the cradle of philosophy. Many of the worldly great philosophers and schools were founded and headquartered in Athens and used Athens as a base of operations. And so Athens and nearby Corinth had some of the best of the best philosophers and orators and storytellers in the world. They could capture your attention as an audience. They could move you to laughter or tears, compassion or rage. It was said in one of the commentaries that I was reading in preparation for this sermon series that there was a philosopher speaker who was so renowned that whenever it was announced that he would be speaking, even the Colosseum, the sports arenas, were emptied in order to hear this guy speak. In other words, the 49er fans and the Giants fans of the day left the stadium in order to hear a speaker. Can you believe that? They just had the finest of the fine. And so that church at Corinth was used to having exceptional speakers. And Paul was an exceptional scholar, and no doubt he could have impressed or tried to impress that audience at Corinth by proclaiming the mysteries of God using lofty words or wisdom. But that doesn't necessarily lead someone to faith. In fact, it doesn't lead them to faith. See, faith that depends on clever arguments or bright oratory can be undermined as soon as somebody else with another argument or a little fancier speaker comes along. But faith that's grounded in the power of the Holy Spirit cannot be undermined. At Athens, the city that Paul had been to before Corinth when he was preaching, he had tried to persuade with some clever philosophical argument. But when he came to Corinth, he intentionally spoke with simplicity. And Paul didn't come to Corinth as a philosopher, but as a witness proclaiming the testimony of God. Now, that word testimony, martyrion, means a testimony or a witness. It's something that a person can testify to because they have personally experienced, seen, or heard something. It's used to describe a witness or a testimony in a courtroom. You see, a witness in a courtroom is supposed to know, report what they know factually and objectively and personally. They're not supposed to speculate or guess or deduce. And so Paul was there to witness to God's revelation. Preacher should not be evaluated or valued based on how entertaining they may be or how inspirational they may be. I certainly hope that I don't bore you to tears, but it's not my job to entertain you or to inspire you. It is simply to be a good witness to the truth of God's Word. Now, in sharing the gospel with others, believers should follow Paul's example and keep the message very simple and basic. You see, the power of the gospel is not found in a preacher's eloquent use of words or ability to argue or logically connect various facts. The power lies in the message itself. Jesus Christ was crucified to save us from our sin. Verse 2, "For I decided to know nothing among you except Jesus Christ and Him crucified." Now, why did Paul add that phrase, "and Him crucified"? Well, let me suggest an answer to you. If you were to ask people, a typical person on the street today, who Jesus was, you would probably hear an answer something like, "He was a great teacher," or "He was concerned about those less fortunate, the sick and the poor." And although these descriptions are true, the primary accomplishment of Christ would be lost if you were to focus on them. You see, if you were to focus on the teaching of Christ, then Christianity would revolve around acquiring knowledge. And if you were to focus on Christ's concern for the poor and ill, then Christianity would revolve around benevolent activity. Now, there's nothing wrong with acquiring knowledge. We have Bible studies here at Church of the Highlands all through the week, on campus and off campus. And there's nothing wrong with benevolent activity. We had a team that was just out yesterday visiting and ministering to the needs in the town of Mendota. But the primary goal in the accomplishment of Jesus Christ was to seek and to save those who were lost in their sin. You see, the wages of sin is death. Someone has to die for sin. And Jesus became our substitute by going to Calvary's cross and they're paying for the wages of our sin, thus releasing us from sin's domination, dominion, and destination. Now, although Jesus was a good teacher, in fact, he was God, so there was no better teacher in the history of mankind, and although Jesus was concerned about the less fortunate, he even healed people from death, Christ's most important accomplishment was in his death on Calvary's cross. It was the focal point of his life and of his ministry. As chapter 1 said, it is the message of the cross. And that message must never be lost. And that's why Paul adds the phrase, "and him crucified." Verse 3, "And I was with you in weakness and in fear and much trembling, and my speech and my message were not in plausible words of wisdom, but in demonstration of the Spirit and of power, that your faith might not rest in the wisdom of men, but in the power of God." Now, when Paul speaks of being with them in weakness and fear and trembling, it was not fear for his own safety, nor was it being ashamed or embarrassed about the gospel that he was presenting. In fact, the book of Acts records that Paul often and intentionally went in harm's way in order to proclaim the gospel. But where Paul uses that phrase, fear and trembling, in other passages such as Ephesians chapter 6 and Philippians chapter 2, he uses it to describe a deep concern over an important, urgent issue. And Paul was deeply anxious that the gospel take root in that city of Corinth, a city known throughout the Roman Empire for its moral depravity and yet very influential. Paul was especially determined that his message and preaching were not persuasive words of wisdom. He gave no place for calculated theatrics and manipulative activities that would make an audience respond. You know, there are people that can do that. And there are people who have gone and they've stepped forward answering to an emotional appeal, something that stirred their emotions, but they haven't really stepped forward because the Holy Spirit has revealed to them salvation and begun the work of salvation in their lives. And so people can actually have stepped forward, not have the Holy Spirit in their lives, not have the evidence of the Holy Spirit in their lives, think they are saved, and not be saved. And Paul didn't want that to happen. So he preached with simplicity and not manipulative. It has been said that Jonathan Edwards, the great preacher of yore, who was a participant in the Great Awakening, the revival that transformed America, and was the author of a sermon entitled Sinners in the Hands of an Angry God. It is said that Jonathan Edwards read his sermons, stood up on the platform and just simply read his sermons because he didn't want to use any kind of manipulation with his voice or anything like that in order to gain a response. He wanted the message of the sermon to bring the needed response. Now, Paul didn't want these people to have a new philosophy. He wanted them to have a new way of life, a new way of life that is found in the presence and the power of God's Holy Spirit. John Hutton used to tell a story about a man who was a reprobate and a drunkard, and he was captured by the love of Christ, and so his godless workmates used to try to shake him and say, "Surely a sensible man like you can't believe in the miracles the Bible tells about. You can't, for instance, believe that Jesus really turned water into wine." And this man responded, "Whether he turned water into wine or not, I did not observe. But in my own house, I've seen him turn beer into furniture." The power of a transformed life. No one can argue against the proof of a transformed life. Charles Spurgeon said, "The power that is in the gospel does not lie in the eloquence of the preacher. Otherwise, men would be converters of souls. Nor does it lie in the preacher's learning. Otherwise, it would consist in the wisdom of men. We might preach until our tongues rotted, until we would exhaust our lungs and die, but never a soul would be converted unless the Holy Spirit be with the Word of God to give it power to convert the soul." The words of Charles Spurgeon. Verse 6. "Yet among the mature, we do impart wisdom, although it is not a wisdom of this age or of the rulers of this age who are doomed to pass away. We do speak wisdom among the mature." The word there, mature, teleos, can mean perfect or complete, but it also can mean someone who has full membership in a group, that is, someone who is fully initiated. And so in this context, those who are mature are a reference to those who have completely put their trust and faith in Jesus Christ as Lord and Savior.
18: Well, that leaves us with the question, where do you stand with your Lord and Savior, the Lord Christ? Are you immersed? Are you complete? Are you mature? We trust and pray that you are. If you're not, reach out to us. We'd love to talk with you. The best place to start is our website, highlands.us. 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
8: It's not really about eating. It's about what? It's about love. Our liberty that we have in Jesus Christ and knowing who we are so that we don't make other people stumble in any way, whether drinking or eating or whatever we're doing as Christians, we need to know our borders in the grace and love of God. 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

0: Welcome to Somebody Loves You Radio, the Bible teaching ministry of Roel Reese in Diamond Bar, California. In our study of 1 Corinthians today, Roel will show us the importance of considering how our actions influence those around us. Our freedom in Christ doesn't give us the liberty to cause weaker Christians to stumble over what they see us do. If you have your copy of God's Word, we invite you to join us in 1 Corinthians chapter 8. Here's Roel Reese.
1: The title of my message is Personal Liberty Among Christians, which is a very good subject to talk about. The liberties that you and I have as Christians, very important. And it's really important for us to understand that Paul the Apostle is not down on anything with food or anything like that. But how many times you and I, or maybe just me, you've walked into a restaurant or whatever, and you see somebody from the church, and they see you, and they get all embarrassed because they're drinking a beer or drinking wine. And it's funny when I see people like that, because they think that I'm God and I'm not God. They go, oh, Pastor Ra, how are you? You know, they start hiding this stuff. You don't have to hide it. Drink it, enjoy it, and then pay the consequences. Bottom line, what does that cause? It causes people to stay out of the kingdom of God. And God will hold you responsible for your liberties. If you feel that you can drink wine, okay, in Romans chapter 14, you can read it when you go home, then you should do that in the presence of your own home, in the privacy of your home. If you do it in public and there are weak people that don't believe in that, you're going to make them stumble, God will hold you responsible. Do anything you do that some people cannot do because it's a weakness to them. Pretty heavy stuff when you think about it. When you study the Bible, you have the balances, the Word of God. The Word of God doesn't put rules and regulations in people's lives. This is the way we should live, holiness unto the Lord. Holiness. Because if we don't live holy to the Lord, then not only are we going to stumble people, but people will be kept out of the kingdom of God. And it's very possible that you and I will be kept out of the kingdom of God too.

0: You have to think about that. And Paul the Apostle in the book of Corinthians, here he wants to establish the freedom that the Corinthian church would have. Why? Because the Corinthian church was having many, many problems. They were a carnal church. Corinth was a place where anything went, any kind of a sin. And Paul, when he was there, he instructed the church. Then Paul leaves the church and he goes away and he writes another second letter to let them know that what they're doing is bad because they're making people stumble in the kingdom of God. And he rebukes them because of what they have done. So I think it's really of importance for us as being Christians to understand our freedoms and to understand what we can do and what we cannot do. But one of the things that is really important is your brother, those that are weak Christians, and they see you in public doing what you're not supposed to be doing, and you make them stumble. That's the problem that God will deal with you. Let's begin by looking at chapter 8, the eating of meat offered to idols. In chapter 8, beginning in verse 1. Here we have in verse 1 to 3, the knowledge and love contrasted here together. He says, now concerning things offered to idols, we know that we all have knowledge, but knowledge puffs up, but love, notice, builds up. So you have people that have a great, great knowledge in their lives. And you know what that's like? If you've ever been to seminary, you've been to college, some of these professors, they think they're God's gift to the world because of the knowledge they have. And they display their knowledge to make people more inferior or to actually get people to not to really ask the questions and challenge their faith in what they believe. And it's incredible how they always put down Christians. Always. Always Christians. And they make a mockery of them. And yet God has given us the power of love. To love people. And to care for people. And Paul here is declaring, notice he's declaring in verse 1 that love is the greatest thing. That's the key to the Christian life. Anything that I do in drinking or whatever I do in my life, if I really love God and I love people, then I'm not going to do it because of the love of God in my life. I don't want to hurt anybody. I don't want to stumble them. Paul says that's the reason that I don't do it. I want to build up. I don't want to tear down people. Love builds up. Love doesn't tear down. You see? And yet, think of all the people that are constantly tearing down with their lives in Christ Jesus. And people question your Christianity. Are you really, truly a Christian? Do you really care for people? If you really care for people, then why are you doing it? And why are you stumbling them if you really love them? I mean, Paul is so correct in what he's saying here. Because a great problem within the church here, the problem was developed on Christian liberty. What can I eat? What can I drink? What are my borders as a child of God? See, there was two camps. One camp of Christianity said, there's no problem with eating meat to idols. The other camp said, yes, if I eat, because maybe they were demon-possessed in the temple, I can't eat it because I'd be doing what? I would be eating something offered to demons, so they were weak in that area. So the Christian that believed there was nothing wrong with the meat, and you come over to his house and he would have steak, he would ask you, it was this meat bought, did you buy this meat at the butcher shop, which is next door to the temple, and the temple's always selling that meat to you? And he would say, yes. He says, I can't eat it. He said, well, why? Because I really believe that it's a stumbling block to eat it. So it's really important that you know your liberties from other people's liberties so that you can be in that place to love them and to help them and not to stumble them in the things that God has given you the freedom to do. If not, don't do it. And then at the same time, know your freedom so that you don't stumble yourself. So that you're not kept out of the kingdom of God. Making sure of that. So Paul here again is speaking. He says again, verse 1, now concerning things or meats offered to idols, we know that we all have knowledge. You know, we're not stupid. Knowledge puffs up. People become intellectuals and they're puffed up. But love builds up. Notice what he's saying here. Love builds up. Verse 2. And if anyone thinks that he knows anything, notice that. Paul's warning here about this dependence that simplifies knowing something. He says, if anyone thinks that he knows anything, he knows nothing yet as he ought to know. Notice that. That's a knowledge and an attitude that a lot of people have, the actual evidence of ignorance. To really think you know something when you really haven't studied it, and yet you think you know it. Paul the apostle had studied. Paul the apostle was giving them insight to what they could do and what they could not do. Verse 3, look what he says. This is the test of love now. But if anyone loves God, this one is known by him. Notice that. Love and knowledge must go together. Love and knowledge must go together. Ephesians 4, 5 says, speaking the truth in love. When we speak to people, it has to be truth in love. If not, let us keep our lips closed and not say anything. If we really love people, we're going to give them the truth about Jesus Christ and the things that God is intending to do in every one of our lives. Verse 4, therefore, because of this, notice, so then, concerning the eating of things offered to idols. So now he's going to specify the problem. The problem is this, notice the issue. We know that an idol is nothing in the world, and that there is no other God but one God. So he clarifies who is God and who is an idol. Now, Paul the apostle tells us later on that there is a problem in temples like that where actual idols become possessed by what? By demonology. Okay? And we know because we have the light that the darkness cannot touch me. See, there's people that say that if you become a Christian, you have to be careful of Satan because Satan can possess you. That's not true. When you become a Christian, Satan can never, ever possess you again unless you give up your faith in Jesus Christ, you go back to witchcraft, whatever it is, then you're in deep trouble. Deep trouble. But the light is always what? Turning off the darkness. Where does the darkness go when the light's turned on? Think about that. And yet at the same time, think of how many people are stumbling because of the things that they have to go through. It's not really about eating. It's about what? It's about love. Our liberty that we have in Jesus Christ and knowing who we are so that we don't make other people stumble in any way, whether drinking or eating or whatever we're doing as Christians, we need to know our borders in the grace and love of God. To love our brothers and sisters and not to make them stumble. And then they lose respect for the church and the gospel and respect for each one of us individually. And yet this is one of the problems in the church that is huge. In so many churches, people stumbling other people when it comes to the grace of God. Then Paul goes on to say, for even if there are so-called gods, so if there are gods or demons, whether in heaven or on the earth, as there are many gods and many lords, yet for us there is what? One true God. Notice that. One true Father, of whom are all things, and we for him, one Lord Jesus Christ, through whom are all things, and through whom we live. Notice that. The importance of knowing God in our lives. Yet for us there is one God, the Father, of whom are all things. He created everything, is for his glory, and we for him. So we belong to him. We were created for the good pleasure of God. You see? He didn't create us so that he could abuse us. He created us because he loved us and he wanted to use our lives.
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0: Then he says this, It says, and we for him, it says, and one, Lord Jesus Christ, through whom are all things and through whom we live. So Jesus Christ is creator of all things. He's the creator of heaven and earth. The Father, the Son, and the Holy Spirit, three people, yet one deity, one God, fully, completely. And to me, it's just incredible how the Word of God is so real and the way it becomes not only God's abounding love in each one of our lives and the way God administrates in His Word to each one of us individually, what we're supposed to be doing as believers. And think of the freedom that God has given to each one of us individually, and because of love, we don't want to hurt or we don't want to put down a weak brother in the Lord and make them stumble. Watch verse 7. However, there is not in everyone that knowledge. See, not everybody has the knowledge that you may have. That's a weak Christian. For some, with consciousness of an idol, until now they eat as a thing offered to an idol, and their conscience being weak is defiled. You see? There are people that become guilty and they feel guilty when they see someone doing something that to them is liberty and freedom, but they themselves cannot do it. So that's what we have to watch out as Christians. And that's why it's important that when you go to a restaurant or you go anywhere, you need to be aware of your surroundings and who is there. And at the same time, if you're going to do something like that, make sure that God has given you the freedom to do that. If not, you're going to be in big trouble. And you're going to make a lot of people stumble. And God will hold you responsible to do that. Verse 8. He said, but food does not commend us to God. For neither if we eat are we the better, nor if we do not eat are we the worse. Notice that. Paul here is pointing out that in this practice, it may be allowed to someone, but it doesn't actually benefit anyone else. So you have to have discernment. Discernment. When you're meeting with people. I've gone with Jewish people. They don't eat pork. Or whatever it may be that they don't have to eat. And I will what? I will be with them and then I will be just like them. I don't want to make them stumble. And think of how many times there are people that don't even think about that person that is struggling and having a problem, not only with drinking, whatever, or eating, but just things in his personal life where you and I can help him through the love of Jesus Christ by just being available and doing what God says in our lives completely and fully. Look at verse 8 again. But food does not commend us to God, for neither if we eat are we the better, nor if we do not eat are we the worst. Verse 9. But beware lest somehow this liberty that you have of yours becomes a stumbling block to those who are weak. Notice what he says there. Wow. This is really what Paul believes in his heart after being taught the word of God. And at the same time, these are the ones, Christians, that are weak and they don't feel they have the liberty like other Christians to do what they do. You see? And that's why Paul in Romans 14 says, if you have that kind of a problem and you don't want to make anybody stumble, do it in the privacy of your own life so you don't make people stumble. And if God doesn't want you to do that, he will deal with you personally. And you'll know without anybody talking to you. And so Paul says here, you really need to be careful with your own liberty so you don't make people stumble, a stumbling block in your life. Look again, verse 9. He says, but beware, he says, lest somehow this liberty that you feel in your life becomes a stumbling block to those people who are weak in the faith. Isn't that interesting? Weak. And the things that they cannot do, but they see you do it and you stumble them. Verse 10. For if anyone sees you who has knowledge eating in an idol temple, will not the conscience of that person who is weak be involved to eat those things offered to idols? You're going to make people stumble and compromise, Paul says, in what you're doing. So we really need to be very, very careful. Why? People are watching our lives. They're watching what we do. They hear what we say. You see? So we need to know our surroundings. Wherever we're at in the store, wherever we are, you need to be careful where you are, because people can come to a church that you go to church, or they go to school where you go to school, or they're from your job, or being on the job and making people stumble by the things that you do, taking longer lunches, getting there late and timing in early, and then departing early and not checking out at the right time, and taking stuff from the office for yourself at home. That is stealing. And if you're not on time to go to work and you time in that you're on time, that's lying. So you need to really be aware of your surroundings, and you need to know who you are in Jesus Christ. Look at verse 10 again. He says, "For if anyone sees you who has knowledge eating in an idol temple," notice that, a pagan temple, "will not the conscience," and that's the problem, the conscience of people, "of him who is not strong but weak be emboldened to eat those things offered into idols?" Verse 11. "And because of your knowledge, shall the weak brother perish for whom Christ died?" No possible way. No possible way. Because of love, we don't want to make our brother or sister stumble, because of the love of Jesus Christ in my life. I don't want to see people go to hell. I want to see them in heaven. So I will go out of my way to do whatever I have to do to win people to the Lord, so they can come into the kingdom of God. And that's something that all of us need to learn every single day of our lives. Because as he says here, should you exercise your liberty against your brother who is weak? No. No. You'll drive him away from Christ. He'll stumble. He will leave, because he's not as strong as you are in the Lord. Verse 12. He says, "But when you thus sin against your brother," okay, "and wound their weak conscience," look what he says, underlines, you sin against who? Christ. Notice that. You're sinning against Jesus Christ. Wow. Paul puts it right in the door. He says, it's not you that you're going to hurt. You're going to sin against Jesus Christ. That's the bottom line. You're stumbling your brother, and at the same time, you are coming against Jesus Christ. Your sin is against the Lord Jesus Christ, not just against your brother. Isn't that interesting that he says that here? Then notice verse 13, "Therefore, because of this," here now Paul gives the answer to the problem. If food makes my brother to stumble, okay, if it's food, "then I will never again eat meat." Notice that. There are vegetarians and there are meat eaters. I mean, if I'm going to go out to dinner and I'm going to stumble my brother who's a vegetarian, no way I will eat vegetables. No problem with that. Or I'm a vegetarian and God's put in my heart and I'm with a guy that likes to eat meat, then what I'll do? I'll eat meat, not to make him stumble. But that's because of love, because we care for the person. We don't want to make them stumble in any way that is possible, in any way. We want to make sure that whatever we do is under the basis that love does what? Love edifies. It builds up. It doesn't tear down. Does not tear down a person. And I have to be concerned with my weaker brother than being concerned for myself. Why? Because I'm walking in love. Walking in the love of Jesus Christ. And I think of how many people today, because of people that have really made other people stumble, they've left the church, or maybe they're living in your neighborhood, or they go to work with you, or they go to school with you. And how many people, with all of us, have driven people away because of something we said or something we did when those brothers and sisters were just weakling and new Christians, and we made them stumble? We need to really be discerning. We need to be not only discerning, but we need to be caring and loving to every one of our brothers and sisters. Because everything that we do here is building up and not tearing down and tearing down. Watch what he says. Therefore, if food makes my brother to stumble, I will not eat again meat, lest I make my brother to stumble. Notice that, to make them stumble, to make them walk away from Jesus Christ. We don't want to do that. So whatever you're doing today in your lives, make sure that everything you do is for the love of Jesus Christ, and don't compromise. Do not compromise with your friends, with your family, or anybody that wants to know the truth of Jesus Christ and the gospel. Make sure that when you give the gospel to them, you yourself are living the gospel of Jesus Christ.
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4: During the War for Independence, General George Washington, the man we refer to today as the father of our country, led American troops through military defeat after defeat. And in the bitter winter of 1777, he wrote this somber note to a friend in Philadelphia. Quote, "You might have tracked our army from White Marsh to Valley Forge by the blood on their feet," end of quote. Many soldiers continued to march through the deep snows of Pennsylvania without shoes. Others suffered from disease, hunger, and freezing conditions. Nearly 2,000 of Washington's men died. Yet George Washington did not lose faith. Amid the hardship, loss, and uncertainty of Valley Forge, he turned to God in prayer. At a time when our nation once again faces division and uncertainty, may we follow Washington's example, kneeling humbly, praying faithfully, and asking God to guide the future of America.
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6: There's a lot of strange and incorrect views of the afterlife. So here is the biblical worldview on the afterlife in a nutshell. When you die, if you are a Christian, you will go straight to heaven. That's true. Worth clapping for. You probably won't clap for this next statement. when you die, if you're not a Christian, you will go to hell. Well, wait, hold on. I'm just telling you what the Bible says. According to Jesus and the rest of the scripture, more people are going to hell than those that are going to heaven. That's not what God wants, but God has given to us a free will. Jesus said in John 3:18, he that believes in me is not condemned, but he who does not believe in me is condemned already, because he has not believed in the name of the only begotten Son. God is saying, I love you. I don't want you to go to hell. I put my own wrath on my Son who I love for you, so you could be forgiven. You say, yeah, really? Whatever. I don't need Jesus. Forget it. That rejection of him is what brings that judgment. It's not going to be a sin question in the final day. It's going to be a son question. S-O-N. What did you do with Jesus?
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10: The crucifixion is in a public place, so anyone and everyone coming by would have been able to read whatever the charges were. And they would mock them. If you put four gospels together, people were making fun of him and the others and calling out names. And so anyone and everyone who could read, who was able to read, saw a clear proclamation from the Roman government. And the Jewish leaders were angry.

0: Welcome to Apply Within, a verse-by-verse study of the Word of God with Pastor Bob Davis of North Country Chapel. We invite you to join with us as we, by the power of God's Holy Spirit, apply His Word within our own hearts as we study line upon line, precept upon precept, verse by verse, through the Bible. Jesus is crucified as our study of John continues in chapter 19, verse 17. Here's Pastor Bob.
1: Then Pilate delivered him to be crucified. And they took Jesus and led him away. That's where we left off. Pilate wanted to let Jesus go free, but it was too big of a coward. He couldn't stand up to the people. He just couldn't stand up. He was afraid for his job, afraid of an uprising, probably afraid that it might snow. He was just afraid, like we all are, with no excuse. When you catch yourself, or we catch ourselves afraid, all it really means is we're not really trusting in what God promised and what God said. And so we're choosing to go ahead and fret. I think some people like that, but it's really kind of miserable. So here we go. Jesus is now in the hands of the troops. And we come to verse 17. And he, Jesus Christ, the Messiah, carrying his cross, went forth to a place called the place of the skull, which is called in the Hebrew, Aramaic, Golgotha, where they crucified him and two other with him on each side, either side, and Jesus in the center, in the midst. They took Jesus and they led him away to Golgotha. It's the Hebrew, Aramaic Hebrew. It means the place of the skull. The Latin form of the word is Calvary. And so when you're saying Calvary Chapel, you're saying Skull Chapel in Latin, right? Those of you that have visited Israel, they'll take you to a spot where they do believe that that's where Jesus was crucified. People take pictures because it does look like a skull. You can see the eyes and the shape. But you have to keep the camera aimed up pretty high, because if you get too low, you get the bus stop that's under it, and it loses everything. Remember, it is a real country and a real place, and there's people waiting for the bus. And he was what? Carrying his own cross. It was that cross piece, the top piece of the cross piece, and he carried that on his back. That's the wood. Remember, it's made of wood, carved wood. So he's going to be hung on that cross. In the Old Testament, we see types. Types mean like symbols, a type of what Jesus Christ would say, or what Jesus Christ is going to do, or how God, and so we see symbolically the types. And we see the type that Jesus would carry his own cross, and that he would be crucified outside of the city. Those things are in the Old Testament, way before you were born. Jesus was crucified. The way they write it there, it's just like, you know, it was Jesus' birthday, or, you know, and then he tied his shoes. It's just that simple. But it was gross. It was terrible. It was ugly. It was painful for the Father and the Son. Genesis 22, verses 1 through 6. You see Father Abraham taking his son Isaac to be offered as a sacrifice. Now, God in the law forbids human sacrifice. Yet God says, you take your son, your only son, your beloved son, and you take him to a hill that I will show you, and there you offer him as a sacrifice to me. I'm just going to read to you Genesis 22, verse 6. You can read verses 1 through 6, or you can go and read the whole chapter. I'm just going to read verse 6. And Abraham, you know, he was with two servants and his son Isaac. When they got to the place, God said, this is the place. Abraham took the wood of the burnt offering and did what, everybody? And laid it upon Isaac, his son. His son is going to carry his cross up that hill and be killed on that wood that he's taking. That will be the wood for the sacrifice. So his little boy, Isaac, some say he wasn't little. Some believe he was probably about 33 years old. He's going to carry that cross. He's going to carry that for that burnt offering. And he laid it upon Isaac, his son. And he took the fire in his hand and a knife in his hand. Who's got the fire? Father Abraham. Who's got the knife? Father Abraham. Who is making sure that the sacrifice is going to be put to death? The father. You get it? You see the picture that we're getting? When people say, who put Jesus to death? God said, it pleased God, Isaiah 53. It pleased God to bruise him. It was God's intent all along. That's why Jesus Christ became flesh and dwelt among us. This wasn't a shock to him. Don't watch these dopey Christian movies or whatever kind of movies about Jesus. He's always shocked when he does miracles. It scares him as much as it scares everybody else. And that's not the Jesus that's in the Bible. At 12 years old, he knew he was the Son of God, and he was, you know, discussing deep things at 12 years old with the rabbis and the scholars in the temple. And his father and his mother, when they found him, she said, why have you done this to us? And he said, you should have known, didn't you know? I have to be about my father's business. Jesus isn't shocked that he's Jesus. So stop watching this junk. Or watch it and say, oh, wait, the Bible says, no, he wasn't shocked. Listen to it again. Abraham took the wood of the burnt offering and laid it upon Isaac, his son. Isaac will carry his cross, his wood, up to the top and be sacrificed on that wood. Just like Jesus. It's a type of Jesus Christ. He took the fire in his hand and a knife, and they both went them together. The father and the son went to the top of that hill, and it's Mount Moriah. And that, by the way, is where Calvary is. When Jesus was crucified, he was crucified on that mountain where Isaac was taken. Isaac is not a little boy like everybody pictures him, probably the same age as Jesus Christ when he was crucified. That makes it very interesting because Isaac says to his father, Father, got the wood, I'm carrying it. You got the fire, you got the knife, but where's the lamb? Where is this the one that will be put to death? And what did Abraham say? He didn't say, it's going to be you, dude, surprise. He didn't say that. He said, the Lord will provide himself a sacrifice. That does. Now, when you read it, you say, oh, that means God's going to provide. No, God will provide himself. He will be the sacrifice. That's clear. Go back to the language. Don't take my word. Look it up. Study it. See it. He's saying God will provide himself to be that sacrifice. And so Isaac's happy with that. Cool. Let's go. He has no idea what's coming. Jesus does, though. So the father and the son, they went to that place of sacrifice. The son will carry the wood, and the son will be put on the altar. The cross is that altar, and Jesus is that sacrifice. God prepared or provided himself the sacrifice. And he died on that cross. Now, the sin offering. That was Genesis 22. Now, so I just want you to see that there's a type of Jesus Christ on the cross. And the Father, was the Father there? Yes, the Father was there. And as soon as God turned his back on his son, Jesus noticed that the not the relationship, but the fellowship was broken. And he cried out, my God, why have you forsaken me? Jesus knew when God turned. And the place went dark as midnight or darker. And Jesus hung on that cross for 6 hours. 3 of those hours, pitch dark. Because the Father was on the top of the mountain with his son. And then he turned, because God cannot look upon sin. And Jesus became sin. He who knew no sin took on my sin. And that's a load. Took on yours. Took on the sin of the world. That's what's going on. Now, that sin offering, if you'd like to, people say, I hate reading through, especially Numbers and Leviticus and Deuteronomy. You need to read those. Because right out of Leviticus chapter 16, I'll give you the verse, 27, so don't cheat now and not read the rest of the chapter. Because there's stuff in there that you need to see. But listen to this. The sin offering had to be taken outside of the camp, outside of the city, and burned and sacrificed and taken out there away from the city. Leviticus 16, 27. Jesus Christ, our perfect sin offering, suffered and died, where, everybody? Outside the city. So the sin offering, which he was for us, and God accepted that sin offering, it had to be outside the camp. Jesus Christ, our perfect sin offering, suffered and died outside the camp. I'll say it another way. Outside the city, the walled city of Jerusalem. Outside the camp. So God never wastes anything. The things you're reading in the Old Testament you think is boring to read, there is a lot to learn in there. Don't give up on you. Sometimes it's hard to, it repeats itself and you're not quite sure what. That's okay. Hang in there. Go through it. God will teach you. He'll show you. And it's just amazing what we learn. So here goes Jesus. I'll read verse 17. And Jesus, bearing his cross, went forth to a place called Place of the Skull, which in Hebrew, Aramaic, Golgotha, where they crucified him. See all the description? There it was. They crucified him. And two others with him on either side, Jesus in the center. And Pilate wrote a title and put it on the cross. And the writing was, and this is just for Jesus, Jesus of Nazareth, the King of the Jews. This title then read many, verse 20, of the Jews, for the place where Jesus was crucified was near to the city. He's just outside the city, and the main road comes right by there. And so all the travelers coming into the city, because it's Passover, remember, you're going to have huge crowds. They're going to be walking by. They're going to see these three hanging on the cross, and they can see the signs above each one. And so this title then read many of the Jews, for the place where Jesus was crucified was near to the city. It was written in Hebrew and in Greek and in Latin. Then said the chief priests of the Jews to Pilate, write not the King of the Jews, but that he said, I am King of the Jews. And Pilate answered, finally he gets some guts. Finally he stands up. Too late, but oh well. Pilate said, what I've written, I have written. They crucified Jesus. They nailed him to that cross. That's how the Romans did it. The nails were, as people will tell you, the common ones used were 6 to 9 inches long. So you got to, you know, drive those things in because, you know, you got to hold someone on the cross. You don't want them falling off. Three were crucified that morning. Two who were guilty of murder, robbery, and insurrection. Jesus was in the center. One on each side of him, he was in the center. Jesus was completely innocent. It was customary. It was the custom of the Romans, not just in Israel, not just in Syria, but in the Roman Empire, wherever. They crucified all over the place because they owned quite a bit of property. Remember, it was the Roman Empire was it. Well, when they crucified people, they had a custom. So in other words, it was customary for the Romans to put a sign with the crime, what the charges are, what's the crime, above the head of each individual that's crucified. So right behind him, you're walking by, you can see exactly what those guys did. That's how we know that they were insurrectionists and murderers and robbers. It was written on there. And that's how we know. Well, what about Jesus? There were no charges written against Jesus. There was no crime up there. He didn't steal. He didn't cheat. He didn't do an insurrection. He'll do a resurrection, but he didn't do an insurrection. He wasn't leading people to kick out Rome or not pay tax or nothing. There was no crime. Here are the words that were written, and Pilate did this on purpose. He wrote, Jesus of Nazareth, King of the Jews. That's just a slap in the face to every one of those religious leaders, every one of them. That offended them. He's not our king. And the sign was written in three different languages, and there's a reason for that. And the reason is, probably pretty obvious, but clearly, Aramaic, the Hebrew is Aramaic, Aramaic, Latin, and Greek. Aramaic is the language of the Jews. That's the language that they spoke in Israel in that day. Hebrew, Aramaic. Greek was the common language of the Roman Empire. So it was the common language of the day. Just like around the world now, a lot of people speak their native language, and a lot of people speak English. Not many speak American. When we get over there, we have to tell them how to speak American, but they speak English, right? Well, that's what's going on here. Three languages. Number one, Aramaic, that's for all the Jews. Hey, you got to put that on there, because as they're walking by, they're all coming in for the Passover. They're all coming in to do the offerings, etc. and so forth. They're coming back out, and it would be really crowded. So you want to put it in a language where the Jewish people can read it, and also then the common language of the land, because some proselytes will be coming from as far away as Rome. Some will be coming from up north there, or way down south, down in Ethiopia, coming up, as you'll see Simon who carries Jesus' cross would come from way down there, Ethiopia way. Well, so the second language is Greek, and it's the common language of the Roman Empire. And Latin, last but not least, is the language of the legal system. By the way, if you'd like to go into any courtroom and sit down for a while, you're going to hear all kinds of Latin words thrown around, because we still use much of that in our court system, judicial system right now. It's the language of the law. And the crucifixion, as we're told here, is in a public place. So anyone and everyone coming by would have been able to read whatever the charges were of those. And they would mock them, because the road wasn't far from where Jesus was crucified. And they'd just come by and they'd mock. And the Bible, if you put four gospels together, people were making fun of him and the others and calling out names and etc. So anyone and everyone who could read, who was able to read, saw a clear proclamation from the Roman government. And the Jewish leaders were angry at what Pilate had written. It's an insult to us. And so they said, don't write the king of the Jews, not the king of the Jews, right? That he said he was the king of the Jews makes a big difference. And Pilate says, I'm done with you guys. I'm not changing it. What I've written, I've written. Sorry. You want him dead? He'll be dead soon. I'm done, but leave me alone. I'm paraphrasing. He probably said it in some other language. Anyway, verse 23. Then the soldiers, when they had crucified Jesus, now they're all three on the cross, they're all nailed to the cross. They are suffering. It is miserable. It is ugly. Once they had crucified Jesus, they took his clothes and made four piles to every soldier apart. So guess how many soldiers there were? Oh, good. You guys are quick. Yes, thank you. You thought it was going to be something tricky, right? No, there was four. So the law, the Romans allowed whoever's crucified, whoever, if you're on duty today, you think, I don't want to, my wife and I were planning a picnic. Nope, you're on duty. So you got crucifixion duty. It's your turn. It's your shift. So they're out there. But one of the bennies was that whoever they crucified, they got all their extra, their loose change. They got their shoes. They got all their clothes. And you say, well, what would I do with that? Sell it. You do whatever you want with it, right? So they got the clothes. And so they're parting Jesus' clothes. They got them in piles here. soldiers, when they crucified Jesus, took his garments and made four parts, to every soldier a part, a pile, and also his coat. And the coat was without seam, woven from top to bottom. Some said it was because it was a designer coat, because Jesus was rich. No, it wasn't. It was just a regular outer garment. It's just a one-piece thing. And they said to themselves, verse 24, let's not rip it to four pieces. It would be kind of useless. Let's just, we'll roll some dice. You know, we each got a bunch of clothes from these prisoners, but this outer garment, it's, you know, don't rip it. That would make it useless. Let's just roll some dice for it. Cast lots for it is what they did. So they said among themselves, verse 24, let us not tear, but let's roll dice, cast lots, whose it shall be, that the scripture might be fulfilled, which says, they parted my raiment among them, and for my vesture, my outer garment, they did cast lots. These things, therefore, the soldiers did. I'd like to ask you a question. Do you think the soldiers were familiar with the Bible? Not at all. You think they'd even heard about a scripture where somebody's going to play dice at the foot of somebody's cross and divide the clothes up and then throw dice for one of the one piece of garment? You think they really read that and said, "Oh, I know, it'll be totally cool. Well, this will freak those guys out because they think he's the Messiah. So let's pretend that." No, they didn't know to do that. Nothing against Romans, but they just don't have the word of God and they didn't know what was going on. So listen closely. They've crucified Jesus. The soldiers are given permission to take anything that belongs to the prisoners. They take the clothes. They divide them up. Any kind of loose change, whatever there's there, they took it. But they didn't want to tear the outer long garment. That would be a waste. So let's just roll dice. And they did. Now, they knew nothing about the word of God, but they actually fulfilled the prophecy to prove that God's word is true. They unwittingly proved, and they were Romans having nothing to do with God, proved that the word of God comes straight from God. Psalm 22, verses 16 through 18. The whole thing is about Messiah, but I'm just going to read 16 through 18. For dogs have surrounded me. This is Messiah crying out. The assembly of the wicked have enclosed me. They pierced my hands and my feet. I can tell all my bones. He can feel each bone. That's the pain he's in. They look and they stare at me. They part my garments among them and they cast dice for my outer garment. Now, how did those soldiers know to do that? They didn't know everybody. God said it was going to happen, and it did. You say, I want proof that God's word is solid. I just gave you. Now, see, the trouble is, if you refuse to believe, I could give you five more, and they won't work either. Get it? You see, the chief priests and the Pharisees would not believe. Not that they could not, they would not. And if you say, I just don't believe it. Well, there's no proof. I mean, it's staring you right in the face and you still say, I refuse to see it. And that's what Jesus told the Pharisees. It's not that you cannot believe. It's that you won't. You choose not to. So watch out, everybody. Be careful. Don't have that kind of heart. If you say, I really don't know what the truth is. Well, then be honest and seek for the truth. I believe when you do that, you will find Jesus Christ rose from the dead and that he is alive.
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3: This is Seth Leibson for townhall.com. It's been attributed to George Carlin that if fascism ever comes to America, it'll come with a smile. Ronald Reagan said it will come in the name of liberalism. But what of communism? Recently, Shannon Bream of Fox News interviewed the co-chair of the Democratic Socialists of America, Megan Romer. Last weekend, the New York Times gave her a glowing profile. She comes off friendly, affable, and smiley. What elite media never reports is Ms. Romer is a proud member of the Red Star Caucus. The Red Star Caucus defines itself as a Marxist-Leninist caucus in the DSA. The new DSA platform, which the DSA proudly promotes and admits to, ends not just incarceration of criminals, but our entire constitutional structure. As we consider the bloody history of communism, we should recall the words of the great writer Hilaire Belloc, talking about those watching from beyond the grave. He reminds us, quote, "We are watched by large and awful faces from beyond, and on these faces there is no smile," close quote. This Marxist DSA threat is nothing to smile about.
4: Foundations of Freedom, a look at America's founding principles and the leaders who shaped our nation.
5: During the War for Independence, General George Washington, the man we refer to today as the father of our country, led American troops through military defeat after defeat. And in the bitter winter of 1777, he wrote this somber note to a friend in Philadelphia. Quote, "You might have tracked our army from White Marsh to Valley Forge by the blood on their feet," end of quote. Many soldiers continued to march through the deep snows of Pennsylvania without shoes. Others suffered from disease, hunger, and freezing conditions. Nearly 2,000 of Washington's men died. 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Amid the hardship, loss, and uncertainty of Valley Forge, he turned to God in prayer. At a time when our nation once again faces division and uncertainty, may we follow Washington's example, kneeling humbly, praying faithfully, and asking God to guide the future of America.
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8: Tea in a tea bag, you throw us in hot water, it brings out the tea was there. This servant was wicked, he was not a servant, he was an imposter, he wasn't a sheep, he was a goat. And it showed. You wicked and slothful servant, put that on a resume when you apply for a job next time. I mean, this is an epitaph, right? You know, action or inaction is the overflow of what's inside of us. Do we have a heart for Jesus, yes or no?

0: Hello and welcome to today's edition of the Grace to Live radio broadcast with Keith Crosby, Senior Pastor of Hillside Church in San Jose, California. We are so glad that you've chosen to spend this time with us today on the program. And as always, we would encourage you to follow along with us in your Bibles if you can. On today's edition of Grace to Live, Pastor Keith continues with his new teaching series entitled Impact. So if you have your Bibles, please turn with us today to the Gospel of Matthew, chapter 25. Now here's Pastor Keith with today's study.
1: How am I deploying them? Am I doing so actively, thoughtfully, deliberately, or is it complacently, passively? What would he say if he returned tomorrow and you found yourself in the position of these men in the parable of the talents? Do not let your gifts and abilities, do not let your talents go to seed. So action one, God has given you something to take care of that is his, handle with care. Action two is this, therefore, make the most of the gifts and abilities for the glory of God, for the good of others, and yes, your own growth. Our service to God is worship. Everything we say, think, and do is worship. And he has given us talents with which to worship him. And when we worship him, stuff happens, okay? Matthew 25, 20 to 23. Stuff is an Ugaritic term, which means things happen, right? But anyway, I digress. Verse 20, and he who had received five talents came forward bringing five talents more, saying, Master, you delivered to me, you gave me talents. Now, a talent in those days was money, but here the play on the words is unmistakable, comes through in the English. And here I have five talents more. His master said to him, well done, good and faithful servant. You have been faithful over a little. I will set you over much. Enter into the joy of your master. The same thing happened.

with the guy who came forward with two talents. He heard the same thing, even though he had lesser gifts and abilities. Maybe he wasn't as big a man on campus, a BMOC, as the first guy. But he gets the same answer. Well done, good and faithful servant. I will set you over much. Enter into the joy of your master. You can't help but notice that these individuals weren't thinking of themselves. They were God-centered, God-focused, God-oriented, other-oriented, not self-oriented. Often as fallen human beings, we have a tendency to think of ourselves, to be afraid. And often we find the excuse that using our gifts or talents under situation A or situation B is inconvenient. Often we neglect God's will and the work he's given to us for other pursuits, distractions. And while others don't, there are those who are faithful, there are those who live sacrificial lives, and they experience blessing, great blessing. And, you know, and there are some folks, you know, some people are extroverts, some people are introverts, some people are prone to anxiety, be it the fear of man or something else. We have to remember that God never gives us more than we can handle. That's what he says about himself in 1 Corinthians 10:13, right? There's no temptation, there's no situation that's come upon you that is not common to men, but God is faithful. He'll give you what you need, a way of escape that you'll be able to endure it. Is that true or false? Can you trust God? Is he a liar? I don't think so. So he's never out of his depth, he who declares the end from the beginning, and therefore neither are we. You know, verse 15, it says, he apportions these talents according to our abilities. Now, sometimes we may feel like we're in over our heads, but feelings can deceive us, right? We want to deal in facts. What does the Bible say? What saith the scriptures, as they used to say in the old days? I mean, think about Moses, right? He was trying to find a way out, wasn't he? I'm slow of speech. God's like, you know, who made your mouth? Right? You also have to remember when you're looking at this, the relationship here. You know, some people see God as a bellboy in a hotel. I spent 20 years working in the resort industry. I know you're not supposed to call them bellboys. Now we call them lodging hosts or something like that. But people used to ring. I remember when people used to ring the bell. I used to come to that bell. It's kind of a Pavlovian dog thing. There's a tip out there somewhere, but I digress. Yeah. So anyway, but you got to notice the relationship. We are the slaves. We are the douloi, the bond servants. That's what James calls us. That's what God looks at us as. And you see this here in verses 20 to 25, and I'll just sort of hop through it. And he who had received five talents came forward, bringing five talents more, saying, Master. Verse 22, Master, you delivered to me two talents, and I have had two talents more. Then the false professor, verse 24, Master, I knew you to be a hard man, so I was afraid, and I hid your talent in the ground. They all called him master, only 2 minutes. They exist, you exist, I exist to do God's will. And so we need to be outwardly focused. We need to think about others above ourselves, as it talks about in Philippians. I want to bring us back to 1 Corinthians 12:7 and 12:11. To each is given the manifestation of the Spirit for the common good. I'm teaching pneumatology today after the service to the leadership class. But the gifts of the Spirit were the abilities that God has imbued with us to serve him. They are for the common good. They are for everybody. They are for the benefit not of you, the gifted one, the talented one, but those all around you. And in verse 11, it says, it kind of elaborates on that. All these are empowered by one and the same Spirit who apportions to each one individually as they deserve. No, it doesn't say that. It says, as he wills. See, God is the master. You are the servant. God apportions as he wills according to our ability. He gives us all that we need to get it done. The question is, will we make an impact? And I'm reminded that those who know God and trust God seek to do his will. They have the not my will, Father, but your will,
mindset. The first two servants, as we see in the parable, are like that. The third servant is someone who doesn't get it. He seems to serve grudgingly, reluctantly. They see, the first two, a master that they love, that they delight in serving, that they can't wait. They come forward to say, "Daddy, see what I've done." The third sees something of a tyrant. "I knew you were a hard man." Some see a Christianity as a religion of risk avoidance. You know, Christianity isn't something you do. A Christian is something that you are. You know, fish were made to swim, birds fly, horses run. We are made to worship, serve God. A lot of people see Christianity as, you know, I'm going to avoid this sin here and that sin there and that sin here. And they do the minimum because theirs is a fearful faith. They miss God's blessing. Whereas the others see Christianity as a delight. And so I guess the mini application here is make the most of your gifts and abilities for the glory of God. How? Well, the Roman orator Cicero said this. Somebody else quoted him without attribution, but we won't get into that. Ask not what you can do for your country. Ask not what your country can do for you. Ask what you can do for your country. And you can apply that this way. Really, what Cicero is saying as a pagan, and what we should think as Christians, it's not what God can do for us. Ours is not a religion of, you know, gimme, gimme, gimme, gimme, gimme, gimme, gimme, gimme. Ours is a religion that responds to the love of God with joy, with the desire to please him, given that he's done all that he's done for us. It's not that we do it under compulsion with a gun to our head. It's we do it with joy and thanksgiving, given all that we've received from him that we do not deserve. Today, you may have a ministry that you want to serve in, and you kind of tunnel visioned or you've got the blinders on. But we may have a place for you that doesn't quite line up with your initial desire. And the question is, will you serve where we plant you for now? If your preferred slot isn't needed right now, will you fill in where is needed? Like, time for a little guilt trip, kids club. And remember that our Savior, the Son of Man, did not come to be served, but to serve. We follow his example. We fill the needs that we have. You know, I'm reminded that our talents are honed by their use. A well-used shovel, those of us who have done manual labor, isn't dirty, it shines. Because it's so used, you've just polished it up by its use. It's like a rail where the choo-choo has come, right? The train comes across it, and you can tell because it shines. It's been used. Make your talents shine. Use them, hone them, deploy them for the glory of God, for the good of others, and yes, even your own growth. So action one, God has given you something. Handle with care. Action two, make the most of your abilities for the glory of God, even if it's outside of your comfort zone. Action three. As I look at these actions, I was wondering, what was I thinking in my phraseology? But here it goes. Be careful how you care for the gifts God has given you to care for. Okay? Be careful how you care for what gifts God has given you to care for. Maybe a little redundant here, but it's worth redundant if there's such a thing. And we see this in Matthew 25, 24 through 29. This is kind of a long stretch here, but I want you just to take this in. He also had received one talent, came forward saying, "Master, I knew you to be a hard man, reaping where you did not sow and gathering where you scattered no seed. So I was afraid and I went and hid your talent in the ground. Here you have what is yours." But his master answered him, "You wicked and slothful servant. You knew, or you say you knew, that I reap where I have not sown and gathered where I've scattered no seed." And he's posing it as a question. "Then you ought to have invested my money with the bankers, and at my coming, I should have received what was my own with interest. So
take the talent from him and give it to him who has 10 talents. For, because, to everyone who has will be given, and he will have an abundance, but to the one who has not, even that will be taken away. Last week, we talked about epitaphs. Remember? What will your epitaph be? Here's an epitaph for the ages. You wicked and slothful servant. Wicked represents the inner condition of the servant, the inner attitude. Slothful shows that what's inside of you comes out, right? We're like tubes of toothpaste. You squeeze us a little, put a little pressure on us, and toothpaste comes out, right? Tea in a tea bag, you throw us in hot water, it brings out the tea was there. This servant was wicked. He was not a servant. He was an imposter. He wasn't a sheep. He was a goat. And it showed. You wicked and slothful servant. Put that on a resume when you apply for a job next time. I mean, this is an epitaph, right? You know, action or inaction is the overflow of what's inside of us. Do we have a heart for Jesus? Yes or no? There are some who can take or leave God, who serve when they want to drop in or when they feel like it. And so they hide their talent in the ground. They bury it and pull it out finally and say, here, take what is yours. And that's where it gets back to the lady that I talked to a few years ago. Pastor, I have my gifts and abilities. They're mine, and I'll deploy them when, where, and how I feel like it. You know, a life lived like that preaches. You're all preaching all the time. I saw a meme online recently, and it had this really terrible-looking picture, which I won't describe for you, but it says this: if you treat church as if it's optional, your children will treat it as if it is unnecessary. The point being this: remember that when you serve, when you deploy the talents and abilities that God has given you, the added incentive is that in the home where there are children or spouses, Christianity is often caught as well as taught. We preach with our lips, yes, but also with our lives, and children pick up the bad habits as well as the good. And your life, your marriage, your witness is the most powerful evangelistic tool there is. And we do live in a surveillance culture, don't we? And I'm not talking about the government. You know, I'm not putting a tin foil on my head or anything, hiding under my car. I'm talking about the world around us, a hurting, starving, suffering world, including our children, who want to know, who want to see that we really, really believe what we say, because they know it ain't working everywhere else. So use your talents joyfully, willfully, to bear witness to Christ. Last week we talked about it's about time. You and I only have so much time. We come with expiration dates. We're either going to die or Christ is going to return. And so let's deploy our talents with the time we have left. As we say in the South, let's get after it. For it will be like a man going on a journey who called his servants and entrusted to them his property. Then he went away. Now after a long time, the master of those servants came and settled accounts with them. Christ has been gone for a long time. We're living like it's the days of Noah, get marriage and giving in marriage, things like that. But we do well to consider our context in history right now. And what we don't want to be, we don't want to deceive ourselves. We don't want to be the one cast into the outer darkness. So be careful how you care for the gifts that God has given you to care for. Count the cost of slothfulness. Realize that your outward actions and attitudes reveal the inner man or woman. Challenge yourself. We are known by the fruit we bear. That fruit is our epitaph. What would your epitaph say? Your attitude toward the church family that you can see represents your attitude toward the God that you can't see. So be careful how you care for what gifts God has given you to care for. Be thoughtful, be intentional, be deliberate, be active, serve. Don't be distracted by this world around you. Stop scrolling endlessly through screens.
listening endlessly, you know, Solomon said the reading of many books is, you know, tiresome. So is the listening to many podcasts. I'm not criticizing podcasts. I listen to more than a few myself. But the question is, are you actively serving right now where God has planted you? Be careful how you care for what gifts God has given you. I want to come back to the title of the message. Which servant are you? This isn't about a guilt trip. Christianity is a grace trip. But I want you to think about this as we wrap up. What kind of servant are you? Which one of these is you? How do you spend your time? What if you tithed it? Think about it. 24 hours in a day, 7 days a week, you tithe 10%, that's 16 hours a week. You say, well, I don't have time for that. But let me tell you about an experience. Terry and I, and when Anna was living at home prior to her getting hitched to Robert, we had an outreach to Hindus in our neighborhood. We would have 20 or 30 people over at Christmas and talk about what Christmas is about. And there's this lady there whose name was Kezia, and she was actually a Christian. And she came to us, and she started attending this church while she was here looking at her, taking care of her grandchild for 6 months. And she came to us and said, I want to pray with you guys because I live just around the corner. We said, great. She goes, now, my church, we pray from 6 p.m. to 6 a.m. You guys do that, right? And I was like, well, actually, no. She goes, well, I would like to pray with you from 6 p.m. to 6 a.m. on Fridays. Well, that's 12 hours. You've already gotten what? That just leaves 4.8 here right now. And so we were like, yeah, you know, with our schedule, that doesn't work. And so we agreed to pray with her from 6 p.m. to 12 a.m. We compromised. Fridays, 6 hours. And you know what? It was inconvenient. I mean, I can't tell you how inconvenient it was. But the time flew. And, you know, prayer never changes God. It just changes us, right? So let me just challenge you with that. You have more time on your hands than you think you do. And you can use it in so many ways than you think you can. You know, the other thing you can do is serve with hospitality. We just had a hospitality seminar. Hospitality 101, or having people over for dinner. There's lots of ways to use your talents. Yeah, you know, host a small group. You know, that's probably 3 more hours right there, right? We can get to 10% here if we try. Let me get back on track here. I digress. 54% of the people here, of the membership here, serve in at least one ministry. Okay? That's good. Usually it's 80-20, 20% carry 80% of the load. But I'm still reminded we can excel still more. That means 46% of you can deploy your gifts and talents, right? And now you may say, some of you may say, well, I'd love to, but I'm not a member. Okay, stop dating the church then. Let's get married. Because we're not, you know, when we have guests in our home, we don't have make them do the dishes and vacuum the carpets. You got to be in the family, okay? And so we want you to join. Join. We have a membership class, Hillside Next. Also, what does your engagement in the church tell your family members, your unsaved neighbors, those people you argue with at Thanksgiving dinner? You know, are you telling them that service is optional, that you can be a part-time Christian? I don't think so. And you may still be unconvinced of your need to serve anywhere. I know people who, I've seen them over the years. They come to church, they come to this church, they go to that church. They have great theology, but they never wear the towel. They never serve. And I would point you to verse 30, because that may be where you're headed. Which servant are you? Which brings us to hitchhiking in conclusion. Profile of a hitchhiker. He expects you to give him or her a ride. He expects you to be safe. He expects you to have gas. He expects you to have insurance, and does nothing in return. And if you wreck the car, they're going to sue you. Okay? Don't be a hitchhiker. God has raised you up for such a time as this. You were saved to serve, to deploy your gifts. There is a world perishing out there. There are people who just need discipleship. What role will you play?
Let's not bury our talents in the sand.

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If you'd like more information on Pastor Keith or Hillside Church, here's how you can connect with us. 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Also, I'd like to remind you that Pastor Keith and the staff here at Hillside always look forward to hearing from you. 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Well, we hope that you'll join us again next time for Grace to Live. 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
3: There's a lot of strange and incorrect views of the afterlife. So here is the biblical worldview on the afterlife in a nutshell. When you die, if you're a Christian, you will go straight to heaven. That's true. Worth clapping for it. You probably won't clap for this next statement. When you die, if you're not a Christian, you will go to hell. Well, wait, hold on. I'm just telling you what the Bible says. According to Jesus and the rest of the scripture, more people are going to hell than those that are going to heaven. That's not what God wants, but God has given to us a free will. Jesus said in John 3:18, "He that believes in me is not condemned, but he who does not believe in me is condemned already, because he has not believed in the name of the only begotten Son." God is saying, I love you. I don't want you to go to hell. I put my own wrath on my Son who I love for you, so you could be forgiven. You say, yeah, really? Whatever. I don't need Jesus. Forget it. That rejection of him is what brings that judgment. It's not going to be a sin question in the final day. It's going to be a son question, S-O-N. What did you do with Jesus?
2: 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Find out how to begin a relationship with him by going to harvest.org. Just click on Know God. Already know God? Invite others to learn more about what it means to follow Jesus. Answers to questions about the Christian faith, online courses for Christian growth, and video messages from Pastor Greg Laurie can be found at harvest.org.
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0: Welcome to Life from the Word with Pastor Chris Swanson of Calvary Chapel, Chester Springs. 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
1: Another interesting thing to consider from this. When, for example, they crossed the Sea of Galilee and they met the demon-possessed man who identified himself as Legion. Luke only indicates one individual, one demon-possessed man. He just mentions there was a man possessed with a demon named Legion. Matthew tells us there were two demon-possessed men, but clearly one did the talking. Well, what's the difference? Matthew was there. He's a tax collector. He counts heads and gives you a bill. How many are following me? Luke just cares who said what. How many are following where I'm going with this? Another example for when we looked at the tomb. Matthew and Mark speak of one angel. One angel did the talking. Interesting, Luke and John talk about two angels at the tomb, but clearly one did the talking. Again, different viewpoints of the same event. If you were going to write a cunningly devised fable, you would have that down tightly. Another thing, listen, Mother's Day is coming soon. Yes, guys, hint, hint. Okay, so ladies, no offense. If you're going to write an account you want to have believed, and you're a myth, you would not tell people the first eyewitnesses to his resurrection were Mary Magdalene and then other women. You would not use women at this time and this culture as your initial primary witnesses. Not meant to be a slam, just know the times and the history of the time that this occurred. You would not be calling women as your first witnesses. And yet the gospel accounts make it clear, it appeared to Mary Magdalene, to the other women, and eventually Peter got to see him and the rest of the apostles. That alone speaks to the fact that we have history. You would never mention that one, Thomas, refused to believe until he himself saw Jesus. You wouldn't mention in the upper room when he appears that all the disciples were freaking out, running around the room panicking, so he'd ask for a snack. In fact, if you were writing a myth, you'd say this: his apostles were faithfully outside the tomb, knowing the time was growing near, and as the sun began to just gently wash upon the stone, their glory began to emit from the tomb, and Jesus' eyes opened, and he rose. And that's what you get in a myth. We got, the tomb is empty, deal with it. That's what we got. And that's what Peter's trying to tell us, and it goes on and on and on. They came to Jesus, the Pharisees and the scribes, and they said, "We want to see a sign from you." Matthew 12. And Jesus said, "An evil and an adulterous generation looks for a sign. There will be no sign given to this generation except for the sign of the prophet Jonah. As Jonah was in the belly of the fish or the whale 3 days, three nights, so the Son of Man will be in the heart of the earth 3 days, three nights." And what? Will rise again. Clearly they heard it, because after Jesus was put into the tomb, in Matthew's gospel, the religious leaders came to Pilate and said, "You know, that deceiver said that he would rise again the third day. So we want a guard on that tomb, lest his disciples come and steal the body, and then we have an even bigger problem to have that we have to deal with." Well, you know what happened. Jesus rose from the dead. The angel appeared. The guards passed out. They woke up, ran to tell the religious leaders the body's gone. They gave them money and said, "Here's the story. You tell them while you were sleeping, the disciples came and stole the body." Question: if they're sleeping, how do they know it's the disciples? Peter leave his fishing license, Simon Peter, Capernaum, 2,000 fish quota. If you're going to break a Roman seal and grab a body, why would you stand them up and unwind them and leave the grave clothes and then grab them? Got it? Good, let's go. No, you grab the whole thing and you run. What did they do? The napkin's off, it's folded. The grave clothes are here. He rose from the dead. These things are throughout the accounts that show their authenticity. So knowing that, Peter says, verse 16, "We have not followed cunningly devised fables." This isn't some fairy tale. "When we made known unto you the power and the coming of our Lord Jesus Christ, but we were eyewitnesses of his majesty," 11 of them. We were there. And of course, now this is a special event. "For he received from God the Father honor and glory when there came such a voice to Jesus from the excellent glory." This is, hold on, I got to explain that. You're like, what's all this glory? Jesus is on the Mount of Transfiguration. He invites Peter, James, and John. Only three. How many witnesses? Three. He suddenly, it's as though his humanity is pulled back and his deity shines forth. And as that's happening, there's this brilliant cloud that appears above them. And I have to explain to you, in the Old Testament, as God manifests his presence among Israel, There you'll see the Father's glory when they, for example, start the tabernacle and they start the sacrifice and the glory of God fills it. No one can go in. When Solomon dedicates the first temple and the fire of God lights the sacrifice, the glory of God fills the temple. Nobody can go in. You'll see, for example, in the Day of Atonement, the high priest goes into the Holy of Holies, and there he goes in with incense to cover with smoke and with blood of his own sacrifice for himself and then for the people. And there above the cherubim on the mercy seat was this cloud, this glory of God. And that glory cloud, whether small or large, is called the Shekinah glory of God, that manifested glory. So here are the apostles, Peter, James, and John, with Jesus. He suddenly pulls back his humanity, his glory shines forth, and then suddenly the very Shekinah glory of God, the Father, appears and envelops the whole thing, and God begins to speak. The Father says, "This is my beloved Son, in whom I am well pleased." Peter lets us know, "And this voice which came from heaven, we heard." Peter, James, and John, all three heard it. "When we were with him in the Holy Mount." So they're not only eyewitnesses, they're ear witnesses. They heard these things when we were with him in the Holy Mount. Now, if that were not enough, verse 19, God gave us even more. "We have also a more sure word of prophecy." That's great. What's prophecy? Glad you asked. It's prehistory. What do you mean? It's history before it's history. In other words, God tells us what he's going to do, and then he does it. Prophecy. You know quite a bit, actually, whether you know it or not. Try this. "Oh, little town of..." Oh, you know that prophecy, where the Messiah should be born, from the book of Micah, from the prophet Micah, in Bethlehem. Here's another prophecy you know. "Oh, come, ye..." Manuel. That was a prophecy in 739 BC, almost 800 years before Jesus. "A virgin will be with child in the town of Bethlehem. She will bear a son, and we will call his name God with us, Emmanuel. This is my beloved Son, in whom I'm well pleased." Isaiah the prophet, you don't have to turn there, I'll just skim through, but in Isaiah the prophet, chapter 53, he gave quite a few prophecies regarding the redemptive work of the Messiah. He actually starts the prophecy by saying, almost incredulously, "Who has believed our report?" In other words, is anybody listening? And he talks about how he'll grow up before the Father, just nothing about him we would desire him. Yet he'll be despised and rejected of men, when actually he's carrying and bearing our griefs and carrying our sorrows. "He would be wounded," verse 5, "for our transgressions. He would be bruised for our iniquities. The chastisement of our peace would be upon him. He would be oppressed and he would be afflicted," verse 7, "but he would not open his mouth. He would be taken from prison," verse 8, "from judgment. Who will declare his generation? He'll be cut off or executed out of the land of the living. For the transgression of my people," God says, "he'll be stricken. He'll make his grave with the wicked." He died between two thieves, two wicked thieves. 750 plus years, almost 800 years before it happened, God said, "When my son comes, he'll die between thieves with the wicked. Yet he'll be buried with the rich in Joseph of Arimathea's tomb." That was prophesied long before it happened. "He'll be buried with the rich because he had done no violence, neither was there any deceit in his mouth. Yet it pleased the Lord to bruise him. He shall put him to grief. When you shall have made his soul an offering for sin." Sin offerings die in the Old Testament. "Yet he shall see his seed," or followers, "he shall prolong his days." Wait a second. How can he die and yet live? What Sunday is it? Resurrection Sunday. Messiah will suffer and then rise again. King David, writing 1,000 years before the birth of Christ in Psalm 22, prophesying again by the Spirit, wrote this. It starts with, my God, why have you forsaken me? Why are you so far from me?" He goes on, "Oh my God, I cry in the daytime, but you hear not." He said, "I've become like a worm and no man. I'm a reproach of men." Verse 6, "I'm despised of the people. All they that see me laugh me to scorn. They shoot out the lip, they shake the head, saying, he trusted in the Lord that he would deliver him. Let him deliver him now, seeing he delights in him." The very thing quoted by his scoffers in Matthew's gospel, who was an eyewitness to that event. He heard them say these very things. He goes on to say, "I'm poured out like water," verse 14. "All my bones are out of joint," as he'd be hung on that cross. My heart is like wax. It's melted in the midst of my bowels, extreme fatigue. My strength is dried up like a potsherd. My tongue cleaves to my jaws, dehydration, part of crucifixion. You've brought me into the dust of the death. For the dogs have compassed me. The assembly of the wicked have enclosed me. Listen to this. They have pierced my hands and my feet. And they divide my garments and cast lots for my vesture. This is 1,000 years before it happened. Now, crucifixion was taken by the Romans as the ultimate way to kill people slowly and make an example of them. But it didn't exist in 1000 BC. They had no idea about this idea. They would, they'd impale people in poles and do other things. But this whole idea of nailing them up and dehydrating them and all that, no clue. David is writing about a form of capital punishment that does not exist, about piercing hands and feet, dehydration, the mocking of the crowd, all before it happened, prophecy. One last one I'll give to you, Psalm 16, also written by David. Moved by the Holy Spirit, he wrote this, "My heart is glad, my glory rejoices," 16:9, "my flesh also shall rest in hope, for you will not leave my soul in hell, neither will you suffer your Holy One, the Messiah, to see corruption." He's going to die, yet he's not going to decay. How do you do that? Resurrection. So Peter says, listen, back to our text. We received from God the Father honor and glory when there came such a voice to Jesus, God's Son, from the excellent glory, when he said, "This is my beloved Son in whom I am well pleased." And this voice which came from heaven, we heard. We were with him in the Holy Mount. But we have also a more sure word of prophecy, over 330. "Whereunto you do well that you take heed, as unto a light that shines in a dark place, until the day dawn and the day star rise in your hearts." God sent prophecy to show you he is the true and living God. In Isaiah, he begins to challenge the Jews who had fallen into idolatry. Chapter 45, chapter 46, chapter 47. He said, "Go call your idols. Bring them out here. Carry them out because they can't walk. Get your idols to tell you the end from the beginning." He said, "I am God, there is no other. I declare the end from the beginning." And then he said, "Look unto me and be ye saved." So we have a more sure word of prophecy. God doesn't want you to sit there and go, "Is he? Isn't he?" He is. And you have a book that has survived every attack against it. You have a book that does not have one unscientific statement in it. If they did, it would be on the front hall of every scientific department of every university that's against the Lord. They don't have one verse. What an amazing account God has given to us. So knowing this first, verse 20, no prophecy of the scriptures of any private interpretation. You see, prophecy came not in the old time by the will of men. They didn't just dream this stuff up. But holy men of God spake as they were moved by the Holy Spirit. And they began to predict and prophesy things they didn't even understand. Let me give you some modern prophecies. You mean there's more? Oh, yes. Israel will be like dead, dried bones scattered all over the world. Looks like it's hopeless. But suddenly in the last days, they will be again brought into their land. The land that was barren will begin to bud and to blossom and to put fruit around the earth. And the Jews will suddenly come back to their land and begin to change it. And it will be like the Garden of Eden. That has happened since 1948. In many of your lifetimes. We're told that there's a day coming when there'll be two prophets in Jerusalem and the whole world can see them in real time, dead in the streets of Jerusalem. The whole world can stream the event in real time. That was impossible one generation ago. You have it in your pocket. That's a prophecy for the last days. A prophecy for the last days is a governmental system will come that has a financial system that will be global. We have to have a mark in your right hand or in your forehead. And if you do not have that mark, you will be completely shut out of the system. But you're warned if you take that mark, you will be shut out of heaven. With the social credit system in China, how many have actually gone to do and look it up and see what's there? If you don't behave on a social level, they will not allow you to buy train tickets, plane tickets, or even, for example, to travel just from town to town in certain events. They restrict what you have access to by whether or not you submit to the party line. How many have seen in this country certain social platforms where they don't agree with the viewpoints, so they just shut them down? You don't play ball in their system, you basically have no presence at all. You are seeing the technologies now be put in place that Revelation, the last book of the Bible, says will be used in the last days just before Jesus returns to free us from that oppression. But there were also false prophets among the people. Again, among the Jews in the Old Testament. even as there shall be false teachers among you, who privily shall bring in damnable heresies, even denying the Lord that bought them. If you go back, or you've been with us on Wednesday nights in Jeremiah's book, as well as in Ezekiel, there were false prophets that were basically contradicting what Ezekiel and Jeremiah were telling the people. There was a prophet Hananiah. Jeremiah was wearing a wooden yoke, and the idea is that they would come under a yoke of bondage because of their failure to keep the Sabbath and of their idolatry. And so there was a prophet Hananiah who came, and he rose up one day and said, "Thus saith the Lord, after 2 years, the Jehoiachin, the one king, will be back." Jehoiakim's son, if you remember, great. If not, don't worry about it. The king will be back, as well as the vessels from the temple that have been taken. Within 2 years' time, everything's going to be back. Nebuchadnezzar's going to let them go. And Jeremiah said, "Amen, amen." Wouldn't that be great? But you know, there's a test for a prophet, and that is when what the prophet says comes to pass, then you'll know they're a real prophet. Hananiah, realizing he's being called out, got upset, took the yoke off Jeremiah, broke it, and he said, "Thus saith the Lord, within 2 years, everything will be back." And they separated and went their ways. And then God spoke to Jeremiah to go to Hananiah and give him this message, which was essentially, you have broken the yoke of wood, but what you have done now is put upon the people a yoke of iron, because you have prophesied to them what they want to hear. Rather than warning them of the judgment that's coming, you've emboldened them basically in their sin and rebellion to God, and so now their judgment coming against them will be that much more severe. You see, false teachers and false prophets do damage to God's people or to people who want to come to know the Lord, because in deceiving them and leading them astray, they cause them, for some, to miss God's salvation entirely. And so Peter, reminding us of what the Jews had gone through, there were false prophets among you. And among the people, even as there shall be false teachers among you, who privily, they'll sort of sneak in alongside, they shall bring in damnable heresies. Four times in these verses, he's going to use the word apolia. He'll use it two more times before we finish the book. Apolia means quite simply this: the state after death wherein exclusion from salvation is a realized fact. When you essentially come to the understanding you have died and you are outside of God's forgiveness. Apolia. That is something I hope never happens to anyone here. Where you suddenly die and realize there is a life to come, there is a judgment of God, there is an eternal realm, and you are on the wrong side of it. That's the idea of apolia. These false teachers will bring in damnable heresies, false teachings that will leave you in a state after death where exclusion from salvation is a realized fact. The definition in Strong's goes on further. It says, wherein a man, instead of becoming what he might have been, is lost and ruined. That's a pretty horrible word. Let's see how he uses it. False teachers will bring in damnable heresies, even denying the Lord that bought them. And they will bring upon themselves swift, here's the word again, apolia. They will come to an understanding after death that they have missed God's salvation. Their false teaching. Many shall follow their pernicious, here's our word again, how apolia. Again, word or direction to destruction. Many shall follow their pernicious ways, by reason of whom these false teachers, the way of truth, shall be evil spoken of. And through covetousness, that's the root of it, shall they with feign, the word is plastos, manipulative, formable, you know, words you can make counterfeit. With feigned words, they shall make merchandise, they're after your stuff, of you, whose judgment now of a long time lingereth not, and their damnation slumbereth not. There's the fourth use of apolia, that state after death when you realize you've missed eternal life. How bad is this, Pastor? Well, make a left turn to 1 Timothy 4. 1 Timothy 4, you got to skim past Hebrews. Paul writing said this, "Now the Spirit speaketh expressly," here's the Holy Spirit again giving prophecy, "that in the latter times some shall depart from the faith, giving heed to seducing spirits and doctrines of devils, speaking lies and hypocrisy, 4:2, having their conscience seared with a hot iron." I always find it interesting how timing works out, because here we didn't get far enough last time I taught, and then we had a week off because we were away at a wedding. And what do you know, between then and now, May 2nd, out comes an article. This coming from Reformation Charlotte, May 2nd, 2019, title, Former Megachurch Pastor Renounces Faith on Instagram and Twitter. Listen to this. Dave Gass, G-A-S-S, formerly the lead pastor at Grace Family Fellowship, Grace Church Planter Journey the Way, pastor at First Covenant Church, pastor at Cedar Point Community Church, has taken to social media to renounce his faith, quote, after 40 years of being a devout follower, 20 of those being an evangelical pastor, I am walking away from the faith, unquote. Gass says, quote, even though this has been a massive bomb drop in my life, it has been decades in the making, unquote. Citing Greek mythology books he read as a high school kid, he says it dawned on him how much the deity of the Bible sounded like what he had read. Look, I'm a history major from Temple. I did Greco-Roman history in high school and or college and also after the fact as a Bible teacher, and it's not. But anyway, just letting you know in case, I'll spare you the reading. Sounded like what he had read. And that seed of doubt never went away. Listen to this. Interestingly, though he claims he never truly had a saving faith, 40 years, 20 in the pulpit. Interestingly, though he claims he never truly had a saving faith, he chose to spend his life teaching scripture, preaching the word, and proclaiming that which he says he does not believe in. There will be false teachers among you, bringing damnable heresies, denying the very Lord who purchased them, and Paul says you'll see them in the latter days. You're seeing them. But let's keep going here as we work our way through. Through covetousness shall they with feigned words make merchandise of you. The judgment now of a long time lingereth not. And by the way, just the margin of this article, top 10 false teachers you'll find in evangelical churches. I mean, you don't have to look far if you want to go do your own research. Pope affirms Muslims believe in the same God. Again, that's not accurate either. This is what's going on around you if you aren't paying attention. There's a lot of it. I'm just not going to sit here and go through every single detail because we'd be here a long time. Through covetousness shall they with feigned words make merchandise of you, whose judgment now of a long time lingereth not, and their damnation, their apolia, slumbereth not. You see verse 4, for Peter warning us, if God spared not the angels that sinned, but cast them down to Tartarus, only time this word is used in the New Testament is here, a prison, some form of place of bondage or custody of these angels. How many understand the demonic realm is pretty bad? How many of you realize those are the ones that are unchained? What are you saying, Pastor? There are angels that have fallen that are so wicked they're bound until they're let loose in the day of judgment. Well, you're going to have to prove that. Okay, turn to Revelation 9. Revelation 9, the whole chapter is interesting, but let's just get to the point on at least four of them. Chapter 9, verse 13, the sixth angel sounded, heard a voice from the four horns of the golden altar, which is before God, saying to the sixth angel, which had the trumpet loose, means they're bound, the four angels which are bound in the great river Euphrates, these are another group, and the four angels were loosed, which were prepared for an hour and a day and a month and a year for to slay the third part of men. You let these four out, one third of what remains on the earth is suddenly taken out. Back to Peter. If God spared not the angels that sinned, these false teachers aren't going to get a pass either, but cast them down to Tartarus and delivered them in the chains of darkness to be reserved unto judgment. And God spared not the old world, but saved Noah. Wait a second. Notice something, please. How many noticed verse 4 comes before verse 5? How many got that on there? Which means the falling of these angels and their imprisonment happened around the time of Noah. Which puts you back at Genesis chapter 6, where it says, the sons of God went into the daughters of men, saw that they were fair, something strange happened. It's the same term used for the angels in Job chapter 1 and Job chapter 2. Something happened around the time of Noah among certain angels that was viewed as so wicked, so corrupt that they were bound.
0: That was 1 Peter chapter 2 with Pastor Chris Swanson. For more information about Life from the Word, visit our website at lifefromtheword.com. 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

0: Jesus fulfills all that was prophesied about him in the Old Testament. He came to crush the head of the evil one and to be our great high priest, the suffering servant, and the conquering king. Alistair Begg and Sinclair Ferguson unpack these and other unrivaled attributes of Christ in their popular book, Name Above All Names.
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3: During the War for Independence, General George Washington, the man we refer to today as the father of our country, led American troops through military defeat after defeat. And in the bitter winter of 1777, he wrote this somber note to a friend in Philadelphia. Quote, "You might have tracked our army from White Marsh to Valley Forge by the blood on their feet," end of quote. Many soldiers continued to march through the deep snows of Pennsylvania without shoes. Others suffered from disease, hunger, and freezing conditions. Nearly 2,000 of Washington's men died. Yet George Washington did not lose faith. Amid the hardship, loss, and uncertainty of Valley Forge, he turned to God in prayer. At a time when our nation once again faces division and uncertainty, may we follow Washington's example, kneeling humbly, praying faithfully, and asking God to guide the future of America.
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6: I mean, when we're given, when God has placed things in our hands that we're able to then encourage other people and build up other ministries, we should do that.
7: That's Sheila Walsh on Focus on the Family Minute about using the blessings God has given you.
6: But when you find yourself, I remember after my time in the psychiatric hospital, my house was sold and I literally moved into a little apartment with two white plastic chairs from Walmart. And I remember sitting there, all I'd taken with me were my books. And I'd lived in a beautiful, fancy house on the ocean. And now here I was in this little, and I thought, you know what, Lord? The one thing that's not changed is you. You're here. And so I just think wherever you find yourself in life, use everything God has given you to bless others, but be at peace in yourself.
7: Hear more from Sheila about experiencing the impact of Christ in your life.
6: Walmart. And I remember sitting there, all I'd taken with me were my books.

city that is to come. In the last message, I dealt primarily with the first half of that verse, that we have now here an abiding city. And we looked at the beginning, the genesis of cities and building of cities in the scripture. Today I want to study the second half of the verse, but we seek after the city which is to come. Now the we here that the writer is having and dictated by the Holy Spirit to him is referring to the men and women of faith that the list he mentions there early on. And then he puts himself in the loop, and then he adds all the believers that are to come for the many generations, and he says, we, men and women of faith, have now here an abiding city, but we are seeking the city that is yet to come. Those who live by faith, those who walk by faith, those who practice faith, those who have a vision of God's ultimate victory in human history, we have here no abiding city, but we seek after the city that is going to come, that is yet to come. You know, the letter to the Hebrews is a letter that has been deeply concerned about apostasy in the church, apostasy among those believers. And it's saying that God has never left himself without a witness, without a testimony at any time of history. And therefore, his opening remark says, in the past, God spoke to our forefathers through the prophets at many times and in various ways. But in these last days, he spoke to us by his Son. Hebrews 1:1. In the last message, you remember, we saw that God wanted us to be in a garden. He wanted humanity to live in a garden in fellowship with God. But Cain chose the city. He wanted us to be in a pure garden, but Cain went out and built a city. Still today, God is holding out a garden to the masses of people who reject him every day. Still today, he's holding a garden out to men and women in the thousands inside the walls of the churches who are hooked on religion but do not know the Lord Jesus Christ in a personal way. He's handing them a garden through what Jesus Christ did on the cross. And he said, come, leave the city, come to the garden. And yet, millions choose the city, turn the garden down. Listen, God is a very gracious God. He's a patient God. He's overruling God. He overrules again and again. He overrules our foolishness. He overrules our ignorance. He overrules our rejection of him. It was the very purpose of building the city that Cain wanted out, to rebel against God. He wanted his own way. He wanted to be in charge. He wanted to be in control. He wanted to serve the self. And ever since that time, the cities are being founded on these principles. But God could have destroyed him then. God could have banished him then if he wanted to. But he didn't. He so lovingly overruled. He's so merciful. And down the road, he promised Abraham, and he said, Abraham, they want a city. I'll give you a city. But not like Cain's city, not like Babylon's city, not like Sodom's city. He said, I will give you a city that is not built with hand. And Abraham looked forward to it. And from the day on, all the men and women of faith looked forward to that city. And we too look forward to that city. A city that's so beautiful, that is adorned with the presence of God. We have now here an abiding city, but we seek after the city that is yet to come. Isn't that wonderful, the character of God? In the way he deals with you, in the way he deals with me. You may reject him, you may neglect him, you may defy him, you may ignore him, and yet he overrules again and again in your life. He overrules, he stands out and he holds that garden. He could snatch your life away. He could withhold your breath. He could withhold his hand of providence, but he doesn't. He wants to speak to you. He wants to forgive you. He wants to bless you. And he turns those foolish, those defiant, those rebellious streaks in us, and he brings good out of them. What a marvelous God. You don't say amen to God like that. Amen. Thank you. You see, we live between the garden on the one hand and the ultimate city on the other. And living between the garden and the ultimate city, we are beset with sin.
we're beset with total rebellion.

0: We are beset with total failure. We are beset with hopelessness. Yet that period between the garden and the ultimate city, we see God overruling. He's overruling, leading us toward the ultimate goal, working his purposes out. Between the garden and the city, there have been a large number of pilgrims who have traveled along the road, along the way. Men and women of faith, some who have been called foolish by the world, yet they're called wise by God. And these pilgrims may be living in earthly cities, working in earthly cities, ministering in earthly cities, yet they're always seeking after that which is to come. You and I, if you have submitted your life to the Lordship of Jesus Christ, we live in the cities, but we have to abandon the values of the city in order to grasp the values of the ultimate city. We may have to reject the values of the cities in order to be accepted by the ultimate city. We have to abandon the temporary order in order we grasp the permanent. We may have been called fools, be called all kinds of names for Jesus' sake in the city, but we are called wise by God. And like Abraham, we are leaving Ur, we're on our way to the Chaldees. Amen. We are leaving what the world calls tangible for what God calls tangible. We have not here a city, an abiding city, a permanent city, an ongoing city. Why? Because we have another one which we seek, which we are heading toward. Think about it. Jesus was crucified in a garden in order that he may restore the garden in your heart. That garden of a relationship between the Father and you, between the Father and me. He died in a garden. He was buried in the garden. He rose again from that garden in order that anyone may come to the Lordship of Jesus Christ, surrendering to him, and he'll receive a garden in his heart and her heart. We have now here an abiding city, but we seek after the city that's to come. The key word in this verse is the word seek. You know, everyone is seeking after something. There are some people seeking after fame and fortune. Some are seeking after a husband or a wife. Some are seeking after power and prestige. Some are seeking after earthly securities. Some are still seeking after utopia. But according to the word of God in Hebrews 13:14, that the men and women of faith seek after the city that is yet to come. What does it mean? Does it mean I just wait and hope to die and get there somehow? No, and 1,000 no. That word seek here is the same word that the Lord Jesus used when he spoke to his disciples. You remember when he said, the Father takes care of the birds of the air, he takes care of the flowers of the field, and if he does so for them, how much more will he do for you? And then he goes on to say to them, but you seek ye first the kingdom of God and his righteousness, and all these things will be added unto you. Now most people misunderstand that. You know what all these things are? Not what you think you want, and not what you think you need, but what God thinks you need. He'll provide them for you. But seek first the righteousness of God. Seek first to make him known. Seek first to glorify him in your life, in your decision making, and in everything you do. Seek him first. In the same word, the writer to the Hebrews says, we seek after the city that is not built with hand. We seek after the city that is to come. Now, seeking does not mean just going on with the hope that we might be finding it sometime. No. Seek does not mean just remembering it every now and then. No. Seek does not mean that on some special occasions when you come to church, you'll nod at an agreement with biblical doctrine. No. Seek means that all of my life's goals and all of my life's plans, that all of my life's motivations, that all of my life's purpose, that all of my life is dedicated to seeking after that city that is yet to come. That's what seeking means. The way I plan my future, the way I write my will, the way I train my children, the way that I live my life, the way I seek to testify to the Lord Jesus Christ, all underlined by seeking, seeking, seeking the city that is yet to come. All of my life is committed. All that I do is colored by my sight toward that city. No P.S. I thought of the story of the college student who walked into a photographer's studio with a framed picture of his fiance. And he gave it to the studio owner and he said, I want to duplicate it. And the studio owner, in order to duplicate the picture, he had to take it out of the frame. And as he took it out of the frame, he found the following inscription on the back of the picture. My dearest Tom, I love you with all my heart. I love you more and more each day. I will love you forever and ever. I am yours for all eternity. Signed, Diane. Then there's a P.S. If we ever break up, I want this picture back. Isn't that the way our generation is living today? No commitment. If it doesn't work, I'll get out. Now, single people, please hear me right. I love you. I pray for you. But I can tell you that the number one problem that people are not married is because they don't want to commit. They don't want to commit to anything. What can I get out of the church? What can I get out of a relationship? What can I get out of God? Yet with the men and women of faith who seek after the city which is yet to come, there can be no P.S. You have to abandon yourself to the Lordship of Jesus Christ. Our seeking after the city which is to come, it's not a wish. It's not a faint hope. Our seeking after the city is not just wandering aimlessly and hoping that somehow, sometime, somewhere, we're going to get there, we're going to discover it. No. We seek after the city. It motivates me when I wake up in the morning. It motivates me when I am bogged down with a problem. It motivates me when I'm dealing with family. It motivates me when I'm dealing with colleagues. It motivates all my problem solving. My eyes are focused on the city as I seek it. Yet we have here no abiding city. But we seek after the city which is to come. Along the way, as we're heading toward the city, along the way, as we're heading toward home, you and I and all the men of faith will experience difficulties. Yes, we'll experience pain. Yes, we'll experience illness. We'll experience insult. We will experience criticism. And yes, some of us will experience persecution. We'll experience bereavement. We'll experience separation. We may experience monetary loss and the loss of our possessions. Whatever it may be, I can guarantee you one thing. That these difficulties along the way, whatever it may be, they're going to be huge mountains if your eyes are not in the seeking of the city. You would see these things as high mountains, impassable mountains, if your eye and if your heart is not seeking after the city that is yet to come. You know, if you are anything like me, by nature, we're just stubborn. By nature, we're all stubborn and we're forgetful. And I have to remind myself of this every single passing day. It's easy for me to forget. And I get involved and I get on the treadmill. I get in the muddle and think these are all important things. I get myself walking in circles. Bury myself in a big hole and unable to see the city or look forward to it. I can't see beyond my current circumstances. And if they're tough and if they're difficult, I think this is it. My world is collapsing around me. Something similar to Jacob. You know, Jacob, when the boys went down to Egypt and they wanted to bring grain and they came back, didn't bring the grain or brought some grain, and they said, the man in Egypt now wants our younger brother Benjamin to come with us. And that was just much too much for Jacob. He couldn't handle it anymore. He just had enough. And as he tore his clothes and he said, all this has come upon me. How much more can I take? Joseph is no more. Simeon is no more. And now they're taking Benjamin. These were the circumstances as he saw them. But the reality was that Joseph was sitting on the throne of Egypt and Benjamin is about to go and join the party. But how many times we make judgment before all the facts are in, and we see all the problems and we see all the difficulties and say, this is it. And how often do we get so stubbornly bogged down in the city? How often do we stubbornly forget about the garden, that ultimate city? How often God tries by all kinds of means to get our attention. He will speak to us again and again, saying, listen, my son did not come to the world and die on a cross, a death of a criminal, so that you can get bogged down in the city 20 hours a day. And you're not responding. You're still not listening. He whispered in your ear so quietly, so gently, and you're still hiding in the city. He reminds you again and again, look to the garden, look to the ultimate city. Be a salt in the middle of a rotting meat. Be a light in a dark world. But you still insist on becoming part and parcel of the city. You want to become part of the meat. Your light is flickering. And he calls you by name and he says, I want you to be a light in a city that's set on a hill. And you are determined to be a city in the valley. Finally, he has to get your attention. Have you ever thought why Lot could not save Sodom? Have you thought about that? I believe because Sodom knew that Lot's motive for living was just like theirs. It's like the rest of them. It is self-centered. His motive for living was, give me, give me, give me, and live just like the rest of them. He lost his saltness. His light flickered out. His impact for God became minimum, if any at all. And as I'm going to conclude, I want to leave you with these thoughts. Probably asking yourself, where do I begin? Where do I begin as I seek toward the city, as I seek after the city that is yet to come? You have to begin in your heart. In your heart and in your mind. When the scripture talks about a heart, it means the mind, the center of your will, the center of your decision making. That's where you have to begin. You have to ask yourself, what is my real motive in life? When you stand all bare before God, what is your real motive in life? Are you living day by day, reflecting that city? Can those who are watching you see the difference between you and others? Secondly, you have to be at home. Do your children, your family, see you live the way you claim to believe? Or do they see one person in church on Sunday and another person for the rest of the week? Do you personally show your children as well as instruct them of how to belong to that ultimate city? How to look and seek that ultimate city? Thirdly, it's in your community, in your surroundings. Do people see you and say, he, she, they are representatives of holiness. He, she are representing righteousness. He, she are representing purity and godliness. Listen, they may hate you for it, but they will see it. They may resent you for it, but they'll see it. For these are the characteristics of that ultimate city, our real home, our real citizenship.
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11: There's a story about someone who went to the White House to meet with Teddy Roosevelt. While they were meeting, the president's small daughter, Alice, kept coming into the office and interrupting. The visitor said to Roosevelt, "Can't you do something to control your daughter?" "I suppose I could," said the president, "but I would have to choose. I can either control my daughter or be president of the United States. I can't do both." Sometimes one does have to choose. The Apostle John once wrote to his friends that he rejoiced greatly that their children were walking in truth. That's more important than controlling them, and even power, fame, and money. I'm Steve Brown. You think about that. Share what you just heard with a friend. 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
18: Welcome to Life in Christ Radio. I'm so glad you joined us today. For the past 2 weeks, we have been walking through Paul's teaching on Christian liberty. In chapter 8, we saw that knowledge puffs up, but love builds up. In chapter 9, we watched the Apostle Paul lay down every right he had for the sake of the gospel. This week, in chapter 10, Paul lifts the conversation higher still. He stops asking, "What am I free to do?" and asks the question every Christian must finally face. What kind of life actually pleases God? And to answer it, Paul reaches all the way back to the most familiar story in Israel's memory, the wilderness generation. Listen to verse 1 through 5 of 1 Corinthians 10 in the English Standard Version. For I do not want you to be unaware, brothers, that our fathers were all under the cloud, and all passed through the sea, and all were baptized into Moses in the cloud and in the sea. And all ate the same spiritual food, and all drank the same spiritual drink. For they drank from the spiritual rock that followed them, and the rock was Christ. Nevertheless, with most of them, God was not pleased, for they were overthrown in the wilderness. Let us pray. Holy Spirit, we are eager to hear your voice and to learn from you. Be our guide and our teacher today, we pray. In the name of Jesus Christ and for his glory. Amen. Beloved, listen to what Israel had. Every one of them was protected by the cloud that hovered over the camp. Every one of them was delivered through the sea on dry ground. Every one of them was baptized into Moses. That is, they were joined to the covenant community. Every one of them ate the same spiritual food, the manna that came down each morning. Every one of them drank the same spiritual drink, the water that flowed from the rock at Moses' word. The Greek word Paul uses for spiritual is pneumatikos. It means supernatural, given by God himself. And then Paul drops a thunderbolt. He says, for they drank from the spiritual rock that followed them, and the rock was Christ. Beloved, the pre-incarnate Christ was traveling with his people through the wilderness, feeding them, watering them, accompanying them every step of the journey. They had the very presence of the Lord in their midst, and they didn't even realize it. And yet, verse 5 says, nevertheless, with most of them, God was not pleased, for they were overthrown in the wilderness. Most of them died in that wilderness. They had every privilege. Most of them died anyway. Now listen to why Paul tells us this. Verse 6 and 11. Now these things took place as examples for us, that we might not desire evil as they did. Now these things happened to them as an example, but they were written down for our instruction, on whom the end of the ages has come. Paul says these things were typoi, the Greek word for patterns or examples, illustrations, lessons written down for us. This is sober reading. The same God who chose Israel chose you. The same grace that brought them out of Egypt brought you and I out of bondage. The same Father who fed them with manna feeds us with the bread of life. But the same God who was not pleased with them can be not pleased with us too. Friends, this should arrest every comfortable Christian who has settled into thinking that privileges of belonging are the same thing as a life that pleases God. Privilege without obedience does not please God. Membership in the covenant community is not the same as a life that pleases God. It's not enough to be chosen. It's not enough to be baptized. It's not enough to be on the church roll or to sing in the choir or to be in prayer meetings. God expects more. He always expected more, and he still does. Let me push this home. Has the warmth of belonging quietly become a substitute for the work of obeying? Have you taken your seat in the household of God and stopped asking the question Paul asks, does my life actually please the Father? The wilderness generation could have asked that question and lived. They did not, and they died. Their story is not on the page so we can shake our heads at them. It is on the page so we can examine ourselves. Let me name some of the modern equivalents of those wilderness privileges, because they are everywhere. The privilege of being raised in a Christian home, of having a church on every corner, the privilege of having attended Sunday school as a child, the privilege of knowing the right vocabulary, the right hymns, the right pew on the right side of the sanctuary. The privilege of having a pastor in the family, or a missionary aunt, or a grandfather who prayed at every meal. Beloved, every one of those is a real gift from God. Honor it. Thank God for it. But do not for one second mistake it for the obedient life that actually pleases the Father. Israel had the cloud and the sea and the manna and the rock, and most of them still died in the wilderness. Privilege is not piety. It is the starting line, not the finish line. And here's the sober note Paul wants us to feel. The God who chose Israel still chose to be not pleased with most of them. That's a sobering truth. And he is the same God today. He chose you. He has been good to you. But he is also still the God who looks at the heart and the life and asks, "Does this please me?" Beloved, you cannot coast into a life that pleases God. You must walk it daily, in step with the Holy Spirit. Here's our takeaway for today. 1. Chapter 10 turns the question from, "What am I free to do?" to, "What pleases God?" 2. Israel had every privilege of belonging, and most of them still died in the wilderness, because privilege is not piety. And then 3, the same warning falls on us. Belonging is not enough. God expects a life that pleases Him. Your action today, sit honestly before the Lord and ask whether you have been trading the warmth of belonging for the work of obeying. And before I close, let me speak to anyone listening who has never received Jesus Christ. Friend, the same Christ who walked with Israel in the wilderness is offering himself to you today. If you want to receive him, pray this simple prayer from your heart today. Lord Jesus, I'm a sinner. I believe you died for me and you rose again. Come into my life today as my Savior and as my Lord. Amen. If you prayed that prayer, tell a Christian friend and find a Bible-believing church to help you grow. This is Life in Christ, and tomorrow we will look at the 4 specific sins that brought down the wilderness generation and that still bring down Christians today. Until then, may God bless you. In today's Legal Corner, let's talk about an old truth that is easy to forget. Citizenship is not immunity. In 1 Corinthians 10, the Apostle Paul reminds us that Israel had every privilege of belonging to God, the cloud, the sea, the spiritual food and drink, and yet most of them died in the wilderness. Privilege did not equal piety. Belonging did not equal pleasing God. American law treats civic membership the same way. To be a citizen of the United States is to be granted a remarkable inheritance, equal protection, due process, the freedoms of the First Amendment, the right to a jury of your peers. These privileges are real, and they are yours. But none of them removes you from the reach of the law. A citizen who breaks the law is not less accountable than a stranger. He is, in many ways, more accountable because he has been entrusted with more. The Supreme Court has said it across many cases. Even the highest office in the land is not above the law. In United States v. Nixon in 1974, the Supreme Court had held that no person, no matter how high his station, enjoys an absolute, unqualified immunity from the judicial process. No status, no office, no membership puts a person beyond accountability. Here's practical counsel. Whatever standing you hold, citizen, church member, employee, parent, professional, Do not let that standing become a substitute for the right life that comes with it. Privilege without obedience is a warning, not a shield. This is Life in Christ. May God bless you.
17: 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Again, 510-233-3383. And then, of course, if you're writing to us, the address is P.O. 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That's P.O. 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The zip code is 94570. 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
23: God wants us to know several things about wealth. 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Second, it has the power to curse. Today, three more key concepts we need to grasp. These help us handle the wealth we are given to manage by the giver of that wealth. Stay with us. From the Moody Church in Chicago, this is Running to Win with Dr. Erwin Lutzer, whose clear teaching helps us make it across the finish line. Now, more of part two in a series on managing God's gifts as Pastor Lutzer finishes his study of God the Landlord.
24: Let me give you a third principle. Wealth and poverty are God's means. They are God's means of leading us. You'll notice that the book of Deuteronomy says, I led you into the land. I'm in verse 2 of chapter 8. Remember how the Lord your God led you into the desert. Now that was God leading them into the desert. God led them into poverty. Now he was going to lead them into the land of wealth. Both were of God. There are some lessons that wealth cannot teach you. There are some things that only poverty can teach you. There are some things that maybe being wealthy can teach you that being poor can't. And God says, both are in my hands. Most people, it's been my experience as well as others, we go through that roller coaster of sometimes we have money and sometimes we don't. And most of us came up through the poverty route when we were first married, and we understand what poverty is. And what God is saying is, don't you realize that that's the way I lead you? I want you to trust me for those things that you cannot afford, and I want you to pray about them, and I want you to see how I will give them to you, even though you can't afford them. Now, we have circumvented that principle, and it's called credit card debt. We've said, I don't have to pray about it. I don't have to ask God whether he wants me to have new furniture. I don't have to ask God, do you want us to have a new car or not? I can just go buy it and pay for it later. In the midst of wealth, I read recently that there is more consumer debt in the United States right now than ever. When times are bad, the debt goes up because people need money in order to live, supposedly. And in good times, it goes up even more because people are so optimistic that they'll be able to pay these bills. Oh, friend, if I don't get a chance to say this at any other time in this series, I shall say it now. If you are a slave to credit card, if you use credit cards not to simply pay your bills at the end of the month, but it accumulates. You remember when we were boys and girls, we all wanted to play doctor? Remember that? We used to always want to say, let's play doctor or whatever. This is your chance to revert back to your childhood and play doctor. And the way you can do it is take those credit cards and perform some plastic surgery on those credit cards. I don't know if you heard it or not, but I heard of a plastic surgeon who melted. That's another story, of course, but wealth is God's way of leading us. The Apostle Paul says, I have learned in whatever state. Yeah, you say, well, he was never in Illinois. Well, wait a moment now. He said, I have learned in whatever state I am, thereby to be content. He says, I know what it is to be wealthy, to have my needs met. I know what it is to be poor. I know what it is to abound. I know what it is to be abased. And I accept both from God. Let me give you a fourth principle. Wealth can be the means by which we test God. It's the means by which we test God. Now, I've looked at this passage ahead of time, so I want you to only listen to us, but it comes from the book of Malachi, chapter 3, verse 8. Will a man rob God, he says? People were not giving their offerings. They weren't bringing their tithes. They were not giving God his 10%. In the Old Testament, they were to do that specifically, and there were other offerings that they were to make as well, and they weren't doing it, and they were saying, well, I have my own needs first. There were no first fruit offerings to the Lord. They said, well, we're going to keep the best for ourselves. God says, will you rob me? You say, but how do we rob you? In tithes and offerings. You are under a curse, the whole nation of you, because you are robbing me. Bring the whole tithe into the storehouse that there may be food in my house. Test me in this, says the Lord Almighty, and see if I will not throw open the floodgates of heaven and pour out so much blessing that you will not have enough room for it. Did you know that throughout scriptures it always says, don't test the Lord. Don't put God in a box. Don't jump over a cliff saying, well, he has to rescue me because he's promised to take care of his people. Don't do that. This is the only text in all the Bible where God says, test me. God says, check me out and see what I will do if you will trust me with your money and be generous and give as I have prospered you and see what I will do and see the blessing that will come your way. Later on, when we get to the New Testament, we'll see how that principle works out more specifically in our day. But God is saying, here I am, test me. Trust me. Wow. What an opportunity we have as a church. Isn't it marvelous that after 75 years, though we've not had a building program in those years, that God has led us to this moment, to this hour, to this opportunity in this millennium, And he says to you and to me and to anyone else who is listening, test me. And just see what happens when you become generous and you trust me with your money. And see what I will do. Principle number 5. Money or wealth is the means of testing our own faithfulness or lack thereof, our own faithfulness. Someday I'll go into this in more detail, but you remember Jesus in the New Testament said this. He said, if you can't be trusted with filthy lucre, you know, we say, oh, no, it's not filthy lucre, it's really nice. Well, Jesus understood that money could be such a curse. Yes, he also understood it could be a blessing. But he says, if you can't be trusted with money, if you can't be trusted with stocks and bonds and mutual funds and cougarans and whatever else, if you can't be trusted with this, he said, who will give you the true riches? God says, it's a test to see how you will do. And the way we pass that test will determine even the kind of reward that we have as we stand in the presence of God. The question is, have we been able to trust God? Or have we said as Israel did, the strength of my own hand and my own ingenuity, it is that that has given me the ability to beget wealth, and it is mine. Cursed is the person who says that. I've never forgotten the story of William Cantillon, who wrote a little booklet entitled The Day the Dollar Dies. In it, he talks about post-war Germany. And when the government was begun in Bonn, after some settlements were made in World War II, after World War II, there was a woman who kept all of her German marks. And she kept them in a box, and she worked very hard, and she put her money in the box, and she always took it. And I'm sure she looked at it once in a while, but she kept it there because just outside of Frankfurt, there was a Bible school that had been demolished in the war. And because she had quite a few marks, she brought the box full of marks to Mr. Cantillon, who was in charge of the school, and said, here's money so that you can rebuild. In his book, he talks about the agony he went through. He thought to himself, did she not read this morning's paper? Was she not aware of the news? Had she not heard? Must he be the one to bring such sadness to this dear old woman, God bless her? That day, the morning, or I should say, the day before, the government in Bonn had canceled all German marks. Her money was worthless. I told you a moment ago that money makes all the same promises that God makes. I'll be with you. I'll give you happiness. I'll be there when you need me. You can always depend on me. You don't need any friends because when you're desperate, you can buy anything you like. Makes all those promises. Can't keep them. And in the end, everything is going to be canceled. All of Wall Street, all of LaSalle Street, all the talk, all of the business communications, all of the satellites and the technology and all that went into that, it will be canceled and worthless. The day of the Lord shall come as a thief in the night. And the scripture says that the elements shall melt with fervent heat, and the world and all of its work shall be burned up. Money made promises it could not keep. And that which we keep is that which we meet on the other side. Lay not up for yourselves treasures on earth, where moth and rust doth corrupt, and where the stock market can vacillate, but rather lay up for yourselves treasures in heaven, where neither moth nor rust doth corrupt, and where thieves cannot break through and steal. For where your treasure is, there shall your heart be also. We have before us a challenge, don't we? And the challenge is, can we trust God in the area that is most sensitive to us? The most sensitive to us. And say, Lord, it is yours. Therefore, I have only really one really honest question. What will you have me do with that which belongs to you? I'm the caretaker, and you are the owner. Some of you listening to this message may get a wrong impression, so I need to correct it. If you are here today and you've never trusted Christ as Savior, you don't go to heaven by deciding to give and be generous. It's nice to do those things, but that's not the way. First of all, you receive the free gift that has been given to us in Christ. By grace we are saved through faith, and that not of ourselves. It is not of works. It is a free gift. So I offer you today the water of life freely. Don't even begin to think about giving to God unless first you've come to Christ to receive the water of life freely, to belong to Him forever. And then as His child, you say, now, Lord, Father, what will you have me to do?
0: My friend, this is Pastor Lutzer. Do you belong to God? Have you given Him all the things that He has given you? I trust that the answer is yes. But I want to ask you another question. How is your prayer life? Do you find yourself coming to God about the same things in the same old way every single day? Well, this is the second to last day we're making a special resource available for you. It's entitled Praying the Bible by Donald Whitney. This book will transform your life. You'll discover that you can pray Scripture back to God, and you are fulfilled, and every day you pray something different. Even as you do so, God will enable you to continue your journey.
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25: James chapter 4, starting there in verse number 1. From whence come wars and fightings among you? Come they not hence, even of your lust that war in your members? Ye lust and have not, ye kill and desire to have and cannot obtain. Ye fight and war, yet you have not, because you ask not. Ye ask and receive not, because ye ask amiss, that you may consume it upon your lusts. When I was on deputation, I was reading an article on missions. I was reading this article because I had just found out that about the only two people that I knew in PNG serving as missionaries were not going back. Each of them did about 4 or 5 years, and they were not returning to the country. I'd found this article on why missionaries leave the field, what leads to it. And I was surprised when I read it. I thought the number one reason might have been medical or just retiring or anything like that. But it wasn't medical. It wasn't anybody that was retiring. It wasn't financial troubles. It wasn't anything like that. It wasn't even moral failure. The number one reason by far in the percentage that was given, this was article was by a large mission agency, Baptist. They said the number one reason was simply missionaries not getting along with other missionaries. Conflict and strife on the mission field. And of course, the conflict is not limited to the mission field. Churches today are filled with strife, arguing, people being offended, and all that comes about as a result of that. We have strife in our workplaces. But it's not just these places. And the percentage that was given, this was article was by a large mission agency, Baptist.

Things in place, and then you head on in and everything's just fine. Or parents and children who are always at odds with each other, or siblings that are always at odds. I mean, look at our culture. Our culture is filled with strife. Every time you look at a new news story, it's with some type of arguing and bickering and blaming it on racism, whatever the case might be. The fact is, there's a lack of harmony, there's a lack of peace, there's a lack of contentment within our relationships. And the text starts off with a very important question. From whence come wars and fightings among you? Why all these strifes? Why all this arguing? Why all this fighting? Where does it come from? Why do we have all this strife in our life? A lot of people, when you talk to them, it doesn't matter where I go, I seem to have trouble with people. And if I could just get these ignorant people out of my life, I'd be doing well. See, the reality is you're looking the wrong direction. The problem isn't with others, the problem is with you. When we try to solve these problems, too often, again, we go the wrong way. We think the solution is in fixing others. We think, again, if I can just get all these people to change, my life would be easier. Again, you're looking in the wrong direction to fix the problem with your relationships. According to our text, we need to look within for the source of our strife and the source of why we're having all these troubles with our relationship. The problem does not lie with others. The problem lies within your own heart. When I do counseling for relationships in trouble, one of the keys for me to do is to try and get each of the parties involved to look at personal responsibility. Not to see what's wrong with the other person, but to see what's wrong with their own heart. When I was in PNG, I don't know how many times this happened. I'm thinking of one time in particular. I was coming out with my truck, and I have one of my members from the work in Kudu Kudu dragging his wife behind, has her by the arm, and they're just walking down the side. They were looking for me. And so I pull up next to him, and they had been fighting, and he tells me how she will not submit. My discussion does not go to the wife, my discussion goes to him. So I let him know in front of the wife that the problem is not your wife, the problem is your own heart. So the reality is, the only reason you wanted to submit is for your own selfish desires, anyhow. But the problem isn't with the other one. The problem lies with you. The problem lies within your own heart. Let's just say that you think it is the other person that you've been fighting with, or this person that has the problems. And I think what you would discover is this. Let's say that person comes and apologizes. You would soon discover that this doesn't seem to be enough. Because the real problem is not with the other person. The real problem lies in your own heart. Our text answers the question why we have all these relationship problems. Now, scripturally, this is not exhaustive. It doesn't cover all the reasons of why we have conflict and strife. But this does cover a significant percentage of the conflict and strife that we do end up encountering in our life. The problem that we see here is threefold. It's a problem of this war within ourselves that leads to uncontrolled lust. Secondly, we're going to see this also leads to unfulfilled desires. And thirdly, the result is a heart that is not truly seeking after God. So we're going to go through each one of these. The first reason we see here in the verses is the conflict and the strife that we encounter is really a result of a war with your own soul, which is leading to uncontrolled lust in your life. You see, according to verse 1, there's a war that's taking place. Look at verse 1. From whence come wars and fightings among you? He's going to answer the question. Come they not hence, even of your lust that war in your members? It's dealing with a war that was within yourself. This war that is taking place in your conscience. The war rages as you feel guilt, and yet you seek to please your flesh with your lust. But guilt is occurring. So the war is raging. Listen, what you need to listen to is that guilt. Guilt in your conscience is like pain to the body. When your body experiences pain, that's pain telling your body, stop, you're hurting your body. Well, guilt is telling your conscience, stop, you're hurting your soul. You have a war that's raging within you, and that's spilling out and affecting your relationship with others. If you're going to resolve conflict in your life, the key is not to wage war against others. The key is to wage war against those forces, against your own soul. Look over in 1 Peter chapter 2. Just turn over a couple of pages. 1 Peter chapter 2, verse 11. Dearly beloved, I beseech you as strangers and pilgrims, abstain from fleshly lusts which war against the soul. Listen, you have these lusts that are within you that are warring, that's a strong term, against your soul. The battle lies within.
Again, he's dealing with

0: strife without. Within context of all three verses, he's dealing with your relationship before others and your relationship before God. The problem isn't the others. The problem is a battle in your own heart that you're losing. It is our lust at war against our soul. Having your soul at war, of course, is a very miserable place to be. A soul that is at war and losing is lacking contentment, it's lacking peace, and just filled with discontentment. There will be strife all around you. And the problem, again, goes back to your own soul. At the heart of this conflict, what's driving these lusts, the power that's behind it is two sins: selfishness and pride. Selfishness and pride. Seeking what you want. A life living for self. It is these two sins which give the power to the lust in the war. Selfishness is controlling when lust is warring against your soul. Let's face it, we're taught in our culture to live for self. The life is all about you. Do what you can to get ahead. Do what you can to achieve. It's all about you. You are not designed to live that way. Your life was not designed to live for self. Your life was designed to live for the Creator. As a result of people going to live for self, the lust takes over because selfishness is what's in control. So it is feeding lust to war against your soul. And there's no contentment there. It's just going to lead to strife in your life. It's just going to lead to all those problems and conflicts that you're going to have. I mean, think about it. How many selfish children do you see that are happy? You know, you take a couple of three-year-olds, and one of them's really selfish. There's very few times in that child's life that he's happy. And the solution to solving, think about the solution to solving the problem is. Some parents, and it just creates a monster. What they do is, you know, the child will want a toy, he's just crying, it's mine, and mine. And the mom just says, okay, here, take the toy. And all of a sudden he's happy for a few minutes. But 10 minutes later, he's looking around. I want that over there. I want that over there. The solution to solving that is not to give him that thing that's over there. Because you're not dealing with an issue with the child that's outside of him. The problem with the child is a heart issue. It's contentment. Well, the same thing's true with you. You just display it differently than a three-year-old. We are not created by God to live for self. We are created by God to glorify Him. Now, the word here for lust is interesting because it's a different word in verse 2 than what it is in verse 1. It comes from the word we also derive in our English word, hedonist, which means somebody who lives for pleasure. The meaning of the word is this: it's a pleasure seeker, simply seeking pleasure. It's going to be different than the word in verse 2, which is going to lead us into the second point. So verse 1 is dealing with a person who simply wants to live a life for pleasure, and it's selfishness that is controlling this. We live in a culture where it's all about pleasure. I mean, the Bible says in the last days, men will be lovers of pleasure more than lovers of God. That's why we have all the strife. We have men who simply are lovers of pleasure more than lovers of God. They are putting self first and simply living for the next form of entertainment. Our culture is pleasure driven, and the proof of this is seeing the hearts that are simply controlled by lust. Churches are even starting to cater to the pleasure seeking heart. The services are no longer centered simply around the preaching of the Word of God. It's more entertainment based. Why? Because the hearts of men today are seeking pleasure. That's what they want. It's not about glorifying God. They mask this by calling it worship. Our problem in our culture today is not racism. It's not politics. It's not a lack of education. It's a problem of the heart. It's a problem of now a full generation that has been raised apart from morals taught by the Word of God, even trying to live a life completely apart from a Creator, and a life that is just simply living for self. Because I assure you, apart from God, man will simply live for self. And that leads to strife. That leads to strife. That's why it seems even in our own political system that the violence and the fighting is so much at a greater level nowadays. You would be correct. Because there's so much more selfishness that's taking place. All the strife, the fightings in our wars, the majority of it, I should say, is a result of problems with our own heart. Remember in Hosea, when we went through the book of Hosea, we saw how his wife was controlled by lust. She was simply living for pleasure. She was never content and happy to be at home. She was in constant battle with her husband and no doubt thinking the problem was with her husband, when the real problem was simply with her own heart. We have to be careful, because scripturally there can come a time when God grants you your lusts. Remember, the Bible says, speaking to the children of Israel when they were in the wilderness and had come out of Egypt, when they were tired of the manna, it says that God granted them their request but sent leanness unto their soul. They were more worried about the flesh than they were your soul. Remember, you are a soul. You have a body. The most important thing for you to protect is your soul. Your soul is what drives the happiness in your life.
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3: During the War for Independence, General George Washington, the man we refer to today as the father of our country, led American troops through military defeat after defeat. And in the bitter winter of 1777, he wrote this somber note to a friend in Philadelphia. Quote, "You might have tracked our army from White Marsh to Valley Forge by the blood on their feet," end of quote. Many soldiers continued to march through the deep snows of Pennsylvania without shoes. Others suffered from disease, hunger, and freezing conditions. Nearly 2,000 of Washington's men died. Yet George Washington did not lose faith. Amid the hardship, loss, and uncertainty of Valley Forge, he turned to God in prayer. At a time when our nation once again faces division and uncertainty, may we follow Washington's example, kneeling humbly, praying faithfully, and asking God to guide the future of America.
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9: 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We've been broadcasting for many, many years. Pastor Shelton brought the first message over the radio, I believe it was in 1943. That's a long time ago, isn't it? And we've been on the air continuously ever since then. I don't believe we missed but one broadcast during Katrina. But the Lord has been gracious to us, faithful to us, supplying the needs. And we ask you oftentimes to help us with the broadcast. But this ministry is kept on the air by folks like you who help us with the broadcast. Some good offerings, some small, some large. But that's okay. We never get on here and beg for mercy, beg for money, and tell you we're going to go off of a bunch of stations if we don't get them. We don't do those things. We have to depend on the Lord, and that's what we do. And the Bible says, "Ye have not because ye ask not." So we ask the Lord day by day to thank him first for being faithful to this ministry, and then we ask him to continue if it be his will. And we know it's all under the direct influence of the Lord. He's given us these opportunities, these facilities to get out the gospel. So let me give you just a little bit of information about the Old Trailblazer Broadcast. We're here every day, Monday through Friday, at this time, wherever you're listening. And we could go on a few news stations if folks would help us a little bit. And we always appreciate your help. We maybe don't fail to thank you. We want to hear from you. Let us hear from you. Just write me a note. Say, "Pastor, we're hearing you up here on station so and so and so and so," and we have stations all over America. Folks who are the radio, the owners of the station and the managers of the station know us, and they write us and they tell us, and some of them help us with the broadcast. And like up there in Kalamazoo, Michigan, up there, and other places, I could name you a dozen or so of them. But we appreciate you, my folks. Well, we bring you this study now, a series of studies on the work of the Holy Spirit. And then today, we're going to begin to look at the filling of the Holy Spirit, being filled with the Holy Spirit. The Bible is too clear on the doctrine of the Holy Spirit for anyone to go astray if you'll only listen to the Word of God, let it say and mean what it will. In our study up to this time, we have found that the Bible teaches definitely and plainly that the Holy Spirit, the third person of the triune God, is a God, a very God, a living personality, as much as God as the Father or God the Son. And His work in this world is to convict the lost of sin, of righteousness, and of judging. Now, let me just give you this little personal word of testimony. I came up in a home where there was no religious feelings whatsoever. We never went to church. My folks never went to church. I never heard them say grace at your table. None of those things. I never went to church a day in my life until I was grown. That's right. You say, what a heathen. That's right. I was a heathen. But my friend, my folks, we were taught to obey. We were taught to obey our parents. We were taught to be kind and courteous to other people. We said yes, ma'am, and yes, sir, to the elder folks. And we learned to work hard and take care of our business. We wasn't in no trouble. We never didn't know what laying out at night was. We didn't know what stealing and lying and all of those. We didn't know those things. Our father was a very strict disciplinarian. And when he said go, we go. And when he said come, we come. And when he snapped his fingers, we looked up and make sure he was all right, because we were taught to obey. So that's where I came from. But I did not know that I was a sinner, a lost sinner. And I didn't know it. I didn't realize. I didn't know anything about the Bible. I didn't know where God was or where the hell was. I didn't know anything. You say, well, that's terrible. It is terrible, my friend. But listen. But let me go back. It's the work of the Holy Spirit to bring a sinner like myself to Christ for salvation. First, to show me that I needed to be saved. We also found in our study up to now that the Bible plainly teaches that the Holy Spirit comes in and dwells when that individual is saved, makes his home in the heart and the life of the born-again believer. If we will begin now to recognize this great truth of the indwelling Spirit, it will save us from going astray regarding the work of the Holy Spirit. So let's just take time out and realize that great fact that the Holy Spirit indwells every born-again believer. And we could just ask the Lord to do that. Our Father, we just ask you to take this message and these messages home to the hearts and lives of many of our folks, some who are struggling hard with sin, some who know nothing about being a sinner. Lord, we bring our folks to you, our congregation, our families, our loved ones, folks whom we'll never know in this life. Lord, do a work in their hearts like you did in mine one day. Wouldn't that be great? Thank you, Lord. Now, in our last study there, we brought you some thoughts on what the Bible teaches on the baptism with the Holy Spirit. We found that at regeneration, salvation, the Holy Spirit baptizes the believer into Christ, according to Romans 6. And also, he baptizes the believer into the body of Christ, according to 1 Corinthians 12. This is a complete transaction of the Holy Spirit making the believer and Christ one. We also saw that the baptism of the Holy Spirit, being filled with the Spirit, are two separate and distinct expressions, meaning entirely different aspects of the work of the Holy Spirit in that believer. As the baptism of the Holy Spirit makes Christ and the believer one, the Holy Spirit filling the believer gives him power for service. Now, let's get that. Dr. Copeland says, get that. It makes the believer one, and the Holy Spirit filling the believer gives him power for service. Our subject now, being filled with the Holy Spirit. Now, let me ask you something. Put all preconceived notions out of your head. Let's don't get carried away. Let's wait and see what the scriptures tell us. When the Holy Spirit is come upon you, ye shall receive power, and ye shall be witnesses unto me. After the Holy Spirit has brought the sinner to Christ, wrought the new birth, made him a new creature in Christ, taken up his abode in the life of that believer, the next thing for the believer to realize is his indwelling and to turn his entire life over to the Holy Spirit, that he may be filled with the Holy Spirit, and that he may walk in the Spirit, witness in the Spirit, pray in the Spirit, that he may be the greatest channel of blessing possible. Oh, my friend, the first thought we want to consider at this time is a believer being made ready for the filling of the Holy Spirit. In Acts 15, verses 8 and 9, we read, "And God, which knoweth the hearts, bear them witness, giving them the Holy Ghost, even as he did unto us, and put no difference between us and them, purifying their hearts by faith." We see here the first step necessary for the filling of the Holy Spirit is that the believer's heart and life must be purified by faith. In other words, there must be a cleansing. Christ cannot have communion with a defiled saint, but he can, listen, he can and will cleanse him. The born-again believer in salvation is forgiven all past, all present, and future sins once and for all. Now, I have folks get so mad with me, they can chomp a tenpenny nail because I make this statement from my pulpit that the old trailblazer, Pastor Pendarvis, there's not one sin registered against me in heaven. Not one past sin, all that life of sinfulness I was before the Lord touched me. Not one present sin, day by day. And not one future sin. Now, is that to say that I don't sin? No, sir. But the Lord paid for those sins there on Calvary. And my friend, every one of them have been forgiven. Listen, my friend, listen. Christ came to put away sin by the sacrifice of himself. I wish that would dawn on you today. In Hebrews 10:10, we find that we are sanctified through the offering of the body of Jesus Christ once for all. The transaction is complete. Our salvation is finished. We stand before the law, forgiven, and stand before God, justified all things, justified of all things. In Acts 15:38-39, the blood of Jesus Christ, God's Son, answers forever to all the law could say as to the believer's guilt. We are secured by the blood. Our salvation is eternal in Christ. Now, let's face this fact. Every born-again believer needs to bring his daily sin to the Father in confession. Do you do that, my friend? Do you take time out to confess? Confess. I'm not talking about the priest or the pope or none of those things. I'm talking about between you and the Lord Jesus Christ. Did you know you can get an audience with the Lord in the twinkling of an eye? Have you ever just stopped and bowed your head and say, "Lord, thou knowest me. Thou knowest who I am, what I am by nature. Thou knowest the sins that I commit regularly on a daily basis. Lord, I don't want to do that. Lord, I'm not what I used to be, but I'm not what I want to be." Have you ever done that? Have you ever been back there plowing on the back 40 farmer? Have you ever been out there in the milking barn in the morning time early and just over there, the stool over there in the corner somewhere while you're waiting for the milking machine to get warmed up? Have you ever just stopped over there and said, "Lord, thank you. Thank you for saving an old sinner like me. Lord, Lord, I'm confessing my sin. What a guilty wretch I am, Lord." Have you ever done that, my friend? The Scripture says if we confess our sins, he's faithful and just to forgive us. Have you ever done that, my friend? Are you walking around with a load of unconfessed sin on your back, like an old pilgrim packing that load down the road? Oh, my friend, but listen, let's face this fact. Every sinner, every born-again believer needs to come there on a daily basis and confess those sins, that he may abide in unbroken fellowship with God the Father and God the Son. Therefore, there is need of a constant cleansing from the defilement of sin. Oh, listen, we're going to get into that in tomorrow, but I'm going to leave it there today. Let me just stop here and ask you, would you write me and let me know that you're listening? We always like to know who's listening to our stations out there. We have stations all over America. And if folks are not listening to this station, nobody calls in, nobody writes in, we take it off the air and go somewhere else because we're spending God's money in vain. We don't want to do that. No, I told you, this lady called me the other day and said, Pastor Trailblazer, you mean you have to pay for these radio broadcasts? I said, yes, ma'am, we sure do. I don't blame her. I don't blame her. Nobody ever told her. But we have broadcast all over America, and we have mail. We get mail from all over, from California to Maine, from New Hampshire to New Mexico, wherever we get mail. And we have some stations that's really profitable, so to speak, to us. We have managers who produce little commercials for us. They say, would y'all turn into the old Trailblazer? He's listening. Listen to the old Trailblazer on a regular basis. He'd like to hear from y'all. That's what the managers do. The DJs, I guess you'd call them. But the managers do that. The folks that own the station sometimes, they love the old Trailblazer. I've met with many of them. But this is a great day to be alive in America. You know, my friend, we face many problems, but none of them are unconquerable by the Lord. Lord's able to satisfy. But let me say this. We're happy to be with you today. And time has slipped by us right quickly, but we'll be back tomorrow. And if you would, remember my mailing address, the old Trailblazer, Post Office Box 1810, Walker, Louisiana, 70785, and my email address, pastor@radiomissions.org, our website, radiomissions.org. Look us up there. Let me hear from you. Goodbye, and God bless you.
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15: We need to go out and permeate our culture. We need Christians in the arts. We need Christians in politics. We need Christian doctors, lawyers, and business people. Instead of isolating, we need to be infiltrating. That's what's needed in the world today. This is

0: Before COVID, few of us had ever been subjected to a quarantine, but that experience effectively isolated us in a bubble. In a spiritual sense, sometimes believers are constantly isolated from the world in a self-imposed quarantine. We don't want to be of the world, so we try not to be in the world. Today on A New Beginning, Pastor Greg Laurie points out how that neglects one of our most important responsibilities. It's the kickoff of a new series in Acts called The Upside Down Life.
1: I think we would all agree that our world is a mess right now. There's global instability. We see Bible prophecy being fulfilled before our very eyes. And then you have the breakdown of the family and the redefinition of the family and even the redefinition of the sexes. It reminds me of what Scripture says in Isaiah 5:20 when it says, "What sorrow for those who say evil is good and good is evil. For those who say that dark is light and light is dark and bitter is sweet and sweet is bitter." I mean, that is the way it is right now. Things that are virtuous and wonderful are mocked and derided. Things that are evil and wicked are celebrated and promoted in our classrooms, in our culture. What are we to do at a time like this? Well, it's clear what the Bible says. It says, when you see these things begin to happen, watch and pray. And we're also told to look up because our redemption is drawing near. Here's the answer. We need divine intervention in our nation. We need divine intervention in our world. We need another spiritual awakening desperately. And that's what we should be praying for. That's what we should be praying for right now. We need another Jesus movement. And when we hear the phrase Jesus movement, our minds race back to the late 60s, early 70s, and we think of the hippies with their long hair and their bell bottoms and their beads, and I never wore beads really, but you know, all those things that we think of in the 60s, but I want to go further back. There was long hair and there were beards, but no bell bottoms. But most importantly, guess who started the first Jesus movement? Guess. Jesus himself started it, and it was a very dark backdrop when it happened. The first time, mighty Rome ruled the world with an iron fist. Immorality was rampant. In Roman cities like Corinth, thousands of prostitutes would walk the street. Idolatry, spiritism, and demon worship all was openly practiced. Add to this the fact that the religious establishment was completely corrupt. Sounds like a good time for a Jesus movement. And who starts it? But Jesus himself. He bursts on the scene, fulfilling the prophecies of the Old Testament, giving the greatest teachings ever heard, performing miracles, and openly declaring himself as the Messiah. His followers numbered in the thousands. His name was on everyone's lips. And then seemingly it appears that the whole thing came off the rails. Jesus is betrayed by one of his own followers. He's brought before religious authorities with false trumped up charges, ultimately placed into the hands of the Roman governor, Pontius Pilate, who has Jesus flogged and then sent to be crucified. But actually, God was at work in everything that was happening. Because if people read the prophecies carefully, they would discover the Messiah would first suffer, Messiah would die, Messiah would rise again from the dead. And these demoralized, discouraged disciples that were beginning to scatter were now empowered by the Spirit, and the church was born. And that's really what the book of Acts is all about. It's about the birth of the first century church. And within 30 years, the original 120 followers of Jesus and their converts changed the world. How did they do it? Answer, through upside down living, they turned the world upside down. That's why we're calling this the upside down life. In fact, there's an interesting statement given to us in Acts chapter 17, verse 6. It was a criticism when the religious leaders said, "Paul and Silas have turn the rest of the world upside down, and now they're entering our city." That criticism was in effect the greatest compliment of all. These guys, they're turning the world upside down, and now they're entering our city. This is what you call a complisult. Do you know what a complisult is? It's when someone compliments you, but really it's kind of an insult. A few days ago, I was at the Orange County Fair with my family and Levi Lusco and his family. So there was the, you know, the thing where you bring the hammer down and ring the bell, right? So we went to that, and Levi says, "Greg, you want to do it?" I said, "Sure." So he went first. He didn't ring the bell. Then it was my turn. I rang the bell. Then Levi went again. He still didn't ring the bell. I went again. I rang the bell. Levi says, "You know what that is? It's old man strength." Okay. That's a complisult. He acknowledges my strength, but it's old man strength, right? It's like someone says to you, "You look great for your age." Yeah, that's kind of a complisult for sure. Or you say to someone, "You're actually on time. I'm amazed," which means they're usually late. "You're a really good driver for a woman." That's don't say that. That's a complisult. Or saying to somebody, "You look so great. Why are you still single? I mean, what is that all about?" Don't say that. "Oh, wow, you look really nice for a change." Another complisult. "Your hair looks great when you actually do something with it." Implication, they don't normally do something with it. So, and by the way, I never hear that compliment about the hair. But here's the point. This was meant as an insult, but it was the ultimate compliment.
0: Pastor Greg Laurie will have the second half of his message in just a moment. We really enjoy hearing when Pastor Greg's teaching and preaching touches lives.
2: Hi, Pastor Greg. 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Thank you for letting God use you. You have helped me greatly in times of confusion, and I've grown closer to God because of your messages. Thank you so much, and God bless you.
0: When we hear from you, it's not only a blessing, it also confirms that the program is making an impact. If you have a story to share, call Pastor Greg and let him know. Call 1-866-871-1144. Again, 866-871-1144. Well, as Pastor Greg presents his opening message in the book of Acts, he's pointing out how those first century believers were impacting their culture.
1: For the first time in human history, our generation literally has the ability to fulfill the Great Commission in our lifetime. You ever thought about that? We literally have the ability, the Great Commission, to get the gospel out with all the tools of tech, with all the mass media. We can do more than we could ever do before. But the point of the matter is, these guys didn't have any of that tech, and look what they did. They permeated their culture. Everyone was aware of their faith. Tertullian, a church leader, wrote these words around 200 of the early church, quote, "We have filled every place among you, cities, islands, fortresses, towns, marketplaces, the very camp, tribes, companies, palaces, the Senate, the forum." And then he says, "We've left nothing to you but the temples of your gods," end quote. See, here's the way the early church thought. Everybody had a part to play. Everybody had a role to fulfill. Everybody had gifts to discover and use. And that's the same for us today. We need to go out and permeate our culture. We need Christians in the arts, making music, film, and doing graphic design. We need Christians in politics, bringing godly wisdom and the leadership of our nation, because the Bible says, when the righteous rule, the people rejoice. We need Christian doctors, lawyers, and business people. Instead of isolating, we need to be infiltrating. Every Christian in the church of the first century, at least most of them, understood they had to do their part. And as we read the book of Acts, what happens may seem radical to us at times. But in a way, it wasn't radical at all, because anything short of that is a watered-down version. So we need this radical, upside-down Christianity today, and that has to start in our life. Yes, we need a revival, but before revival can start in the church, it needs to start in you, and it needs to start in me. So let's look now at a few verses from the book of Acts, chapter 1. I'm going to read verses 1 to 4 and share some points with you. And I'm reading from the New Living Translation. In my first book, I told you, Theophilus, Luke writes, about everything Jesus began to do and teach until the day he was taken up to heaven after giving his chosen apostles further instructions through the Holy Spirit. During the 40 days after he suffered and died, he appeared to the apostles from time to time, and he proved to them in many ways he was actually alive, and he talked to them about the kingdom of God. Okay, we'll stop there. Here's point number one, if you're taking notes. Before you can change the world, you yourself must first be changed. Before you can change the world, you must first be changed. Look at verse 3. During the 40 days after he suffered and died, he appeared to the apostles. The apostles. Now when we think of these guys, we see them in stained glass, standing on pedestals, Peter, James, John, Andrew, Matthew, later Paul, the list goes on. These great men of God. But one thing we see clearly in the Gospels and in the book of Acts is these guys were humans just like we are. They had their shortcomings. They made their mistakes. But God used them. We say, oh, but they were saints. I can't connect to them. I can't relate to them. Well, they were saints, but technically you're a saint too. Heard about a Sunday school teacher that was talking to her class, and she said, hey kids, can anyone tell me what a saint is? Little girl raised her hand up. Teacher called on her, and the little girl said, thinking of the stained glass windows with the saints in them, she said, saints, those are people that the light shines through. And that's true. That's all a saint is. A saint is a true believer. You're a saint. I'm a saint. We're all saints. And we can be used by God as well. Listen, the greatness of the disciples was not because of who they were. It's because God put his hand on them. It's almost as though the Lord went out of his way to find the most ordinary people to do the most extraordinary things through. 1 Corinthians 1:26, Paul says, isn't it obvious that God deliberately chose men and women that the culture overlooks? God chose these nobodies to expose the hollow pretensions of the somebodies. Interesting insight there. I heard the other day that, a while ago now, but someone paid $1 million for a Fender Stratocaster guitar. Now, this is a very popular guitar, and they normally would cost you somewhere around $600 to $1,500, but this guy paid $1 million for a Fender Strat. Why? Because it was the guitar that Bob Dylan played at the 1965 Newport Folk Festival. And this was a defining moment because Dylan was known to play acoustic guitar in his harmonica, but he busted out a Fender Stratocaster, plugged it in, and all the folk purists freaked out. And they thought it was some form of heresy in their folky world. But that became a seminal moment in rock history. Thus, the guitar sold for $1 million. Maybe that makes a little more sense than some guy that bought a piece of a burned up Fender Stratocaster. That one was played by Jimi Hendrix at the Monterey Pop Festival. And at the end of playing the song Wild Thing, Hendrix poured lighter fluid on it, set it on fire, and threw pieces of it into the audience. Some guy grabbed a piece, and that piece of the guitar was sold later for $380,000. Okay, so here's the point. The value clearly was not in a burned up piece of a guitar. The value is in who played the guitar. See, if I pick up a guitar and play it and try to sell it, it goes down in value. But if Eric Clapton picked up the same guitar and played it, it goes up in value. Jesus did not call these men who became apostles because they were great. they became great because Jesus called them. That's a difference. And God wants to use you. Maybe you're like a burned out guitar. Maybe you don't have a lot to bring to the table. You don't have a lot to offer to the Lord. God can work through you.

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18: Let's pray. Father, as we come to this chapter 53, we feel very much, Lord, that we've entered into the tabernacle. We've gone through the outer court. We're passing through the holy place. And we're about, Lord, to draw the curtains back on the Holy of Holies. So, Lord, we pray that you would prepare us for this great looking into the inside in this chapter 53. In Jesus' name, amen. Isaiah 53, who has believed our report? And to whom is the arm of the Lord revealed? For he shall grow up before him as a tender plant and as a root out of a dry ground. He hath no form nor comeliness. When we shall see him, there's no beauty that we should desire him. He's despised and rejected of men, a man of sorrows and acquainted with grief. We hid as it were our faces from him. He was despised. We esteemed him not. Surely he hath borne our griefs, carried our sorrows. Yet we did esteem him stricken, smitten of God and afflicted. But he was wounded for our transgressions. He was bruised for our iniquities. The chastisement of our peace was upon him, and with his stripes we are healed. All we like sheep have gone astray. We've turned everyone to his own way, and the Lord hath laid on him the iniquity of us all. He was oppressed. He was afflicted, yet he openeth not his mouth. He is brought as a lamb to the slaughter, as a sheep before her shears is dumb. So he openeth not his mouth. He was bruised for our iniquities, the chastisement of our people.

for the transgression of my people was he stricken. And he made his grave with the wicked and with the rich in his death, because he'd done no violence, neither was there any deceit in his mouth. Yet it pleased the Lord to bruise him. He hath put him to grief. When thou shalt make his soul an offering for sin, he shall see his seed, he shall prolong his days, and the pleasure of the Lord shall prosper in his hand. He shall see of the travail of his soul and shall be satisfied. By his knowledge shall my righteous servant justify many, for he shall bear their iniquities. Therefore will I divide him a portion with the great. He shall divide the spoil with the strong, because he hath poured out his soul unto death, and he was numbered with the transgressors, and he bare the sin of many and made intercession for the transgressors. So far in this chapter, we've seen how this chapter began with a very penetrating question, a question which is put forth in the words, "Who hath believed our report?" This is a question which can be looked at from different angles. One angle is to see this question as being asked by the Jewish people as they see in this chapter a prophecy about themselves. This can be seen, this chapter 53 can be seen as a prophecy about the Jewish people. There's one word to describe the Jewish people today, and it is a word that's found in Romans 11:20, which says, well, because of unbelief, they were broken off. The one word to describe the Jewish people today is the word unbelief. The Jewish people do not believe that Jesus Christ is their Messiah. The Jewish people do not believe that Jesus is God. The Jewish people are in a state of unbelief. And this first verse can be seen as the Jewish people looking at themselves and asking the question, who among all of us believes this report about Jesus Christ? And when we look at this chapter in that way, as a prophecy about the Jewish people, we see a wonderful transition that occurs for the Jewish people from their horrible present state of unbelief in Jesus to a saving state of belief in Jesus. As when we look at this chapter as the prophecy about the future of the Jewish people, we see this chapter as the Jewish people starting out in a state of blindness. And we see the process of the Jewish people gaining sight as we go through this chapter. For example, verse 1, the Jewish people today look at themselves and they ask the question, who among us believes this report about Jesus? In verses 2 and 3, we see the Jewish people describe how they are presently blind to see any worth at all in Jesus. As in verse 2, they say, we see no beauty that we should desire him. In verse 3, we see that they say, we esteem him not. That's a description of how the Jewish people are blind to see any worth in Jesus. The Jewish people then describe their response to the invitation of Jesus to be saved in verse 3 with one word, rejected. In verse 4, it starts, the transition is beginning now. In verse 4, where the Jewish people are beginning to have their eyes open, they're beginning to see the overall purpose of the sufferings of Jesus as they see their own sin and they see the connection with the statement, surely he has borne our griefs and carried our sorrows. Keep in mind that this is the Jewish people speaking from the verse, who has believed our report, and then going on to say, we esteemed him not, we rejected him, but then they continue to say, but he bore our griefs and carried our sorrows. That's the beginning of transition in verse 4. In verse 5, the Jewish people see for the first time the reason Jesus suffered as, he was wounded for our transgressions. He was bruised for our iniquities. And verse 5 is where the Jewish people have their eyes open to see how great their sin is. In verse 5, the Jewish people begin to see the link between the sufferings of Jesus and their own healing as they say, with his stripes, we are healed. And then in verse 6, the Jewish people have their eyes open to see that this is a matter of an own personal sin. This is a matter of I have sinned, as they say, we have turned every

0: everyone to his own way. Yes, we are sinners, but we are sinners because there are individual, I have sinned within this group. And then in verse 6, the Jewish people see for the first time the actual caring love of God to them as they see this truth. The Lord has laid on him the iniquity of us all. Why did the Lord lay on him the iniquity of us all? Because of amazing grace, because of amazing love, because of amazing care. And then in verse 7, the Jewish people turned their eyes on Jesus to see the immense value in the submission of Jesus to suffer all these things willingly, as it says in verse 7, as a lamb he openeth not his mouth. And then in verse 8, the Jewish people have their ears open to hear the voice of God speak about the sufferings of Jesus as they hear God say in verse 8, for the transgression of my people was he stricken. This is the first time now God is speaking in this chapter. Before this, it's been the Jewish people speaking. And then in verse 9, the Jewish people turn their eyes further on Jesus and they see the beauty of holiness, the beauty of the purity of his life, the beauty of his sinlessness with these words in verse 9, he had done no violence, neither was there any deceit in his mouth. And then in verse 10, the eyes of the Jewish people are open to see clearly that each person, each individual person must make his own conclusive decision to make the soul of Jesus Christ their personal offering for his sin with these words, when thou shalt make his soul an offering for sin. And then in verse 11, the eyes of the Jewish people are open to see that Jesus is the only way to be justified with God as they hear God again speak these words, by the knowledge of Jesus, by his knowledge shall my righteous servant justify many. And then finally, in verse 12, the eyes of the Jewish people are open to see that they have only one need, and that need is for Jesus to pray to God for them with the words, made intercession for the transgressors. Now, this is one way to look at this chapter as a great prophecy of the opening of the eyes on the ears, the opening of the ears of the blind and deaf Jewish people, the taking away of the veil. Then this chapter is seen as a process of transitioning the Jewish people from their current state of unbelief and condemnation to their future state of Romans 11:26, and so all Israel shall be saved. As it is written, there shall come out of Zion the deliverer who shall turn away ungodliness from Jacob. Now, for the present, today, the rabbis insist that this 53rd chapter of Isaiah refers to the Jewish people suffering for the sins of the world. And what the rabbis are doing is described in the Bible as rest the scriptures. Wrestle the scriptures unto their own destruction. 2 Peter 3:16. And also in all his epistles, speaking in them of these things, in which are some things hard to be understood, which they that are unlearned and unstable rest, as they do also the other scriptures, unto their own destruction. Now that's one angle to see verse 1 as the Jewish people today asking the question, who has believed? And then seeing that as a starting point for the road from unbelief to belief in Jesus. But there's another angle. There's another angle in verse 1, and that is to see the prophet Isaiah complaining to God about the results of his preaching. To see this question as Isaiah asking God, who believes our report and why? Why is faith in Jesus so rare? What are the reasons Isaiah could be asking for why there are so many who do not believe in Jesus. And there are many reasons why people do not believe in Jesus, and they all come down to one sort or another of deception. Maybe the most common deception that a person feels today is that I'm okay without Jesus Christ. I'm fine. This is the deception where the devil takes a person and says, you're fine. You have nothing to worry about. You don't need Jesus. You don't need a savior. You have nothing to be saved from. What do you need a savior for? You have a great life. You'll be great in death as you have been in life. There's nothing. With this deception, a person believes that he's a good person, basically a good person, and doesn't need to run to Christ because of his sins are so terrible. He doesn't feel that. And there's another common deception, a deception of self-confidence. On Friday, my granddaughter, Grace, graduated from high school. And as I looked for a card to give her with the gift that I gave her, I came across this certain Hallmark card, this card that has on its cover, believe in yourself. And on the inside of this card, it says this, whatever you wish, whatever you dream, whatever you hope and believe, whatever you try for, whatever you plan, may this be what you achieve. You have everything you need to succeed within you. This is a fatal deception of you have everything you need within you. If you have everything you need within you, you don't need God. This common deception is self-confidence. Then there's another common deception, confidence in another human. You can see this so often in love songs, the lyrics of love songs, you know, like Bette Midler wrote the love song, you know, you wind beneath my wings. Now here's the lyrics. It must have been cold there in my shadow to never have sunlight on your face. You were content to let me shine. That's your way. You always walked a step behind. So I was the one with all the glory while you were the one with all the strength. A beautiful face without a name for so long, a beautiful smile to hide the pain. Did you ever know that you're my hero and everything I'd like to be? I can fly higher than an eagle, for you are the wind beneath my wings. It might have appeared to go unnoticed, but I've got it all here in my heart. I want you to know I know the truth. Of course I know I would be nothing without you. Did I ever tell you you're my hero? You're everything, everything I wish I could be. Oh, and oh, I could fly higher than an eagle, for you are the wind beneath my wings. Did I ever tell you you're my hero? You're everything, everything I wish I could be. Oh, and I could fly higher than an eagle. You are the wind beneath my wings. Thank God for you, the wind beneath my wings. You know, when we read something like that, we say, oh, he's talking about Jesus, he's talking about God. No. That's a deception of confidence in another human, which leaves a person with, who needs God except to give me this fantastic other human to rely on? That's a fatal deception of confidence in another human. And then there's a confidence of just doing right or keeping the law. There are many law-imposing religions that put a person into the deception of law confidence. There is the law-imposing religion of Catholicism that says, it's not enough to just believe in Jesus. You must keep the laws of the Catholic sacraments. And if a person does that, then he can be confident that he will be accepted by God and doesn't need Jesus. There's the law-imposing religion of Judaism that says that a person must keep the Torah, especially the laws of the Sabbath, and that if a person keeps the Torah, then he has nothing to worry about. He'll be accepted by God. He doesn't need Jesus. These are all deceptions that answer the question, why have people not believed this report and put their hope and trust in Jesus that this 53rd chapter of Isaiah is all about? So looking at this question in verse 1 as who hath believed our report, as a complaint to God by Isaiah, is to feel an anxiety of the preacher. The preacher feels an anxiety in verse 1, and he asks God, why is this gospel report in this 53rd chapter of Isaiah so universally neglected? Now, so far, those are two ways at looking at the question at verse 1, who hath believed our report? First, as a prophecy that starts with the current state of unbelief of the Jewish people and ends with a future state of belief of the Jewish people. Second, as a complaint made by the preacher to God as to why the report of Jesus that he preaches is not believed. And I guarantee you that every one of those about 60 summer blitzers across the U.S. who are right now pounding hot pavement, going from one Jewish store to another Jewish store, as you just saw, 32,000 doors just last week, and they're going with their gospel, and they are asking the question of verse 1, who hath believed our report? But there's a third way to look at this piercing question in verse 1, who hath believed our report? And that's to look at it as if a group of prophets, Isaiah, maybe together with other prophets, a group of preachers together, and they're asking the question in verse 1, who among us believes this report? This is to look at the question in verse 1 as who hath believed our report as prophets or preachers who are interrogating themselves and asking the question, have we really believed our own preaching? Are we leading the people to believe by our own personal life of belief in what we preach? Are we only charmers with just a pleasant voice? Maybe we are we just those with a persuasive style and ability to manipulate emotions? Am I only just a man to deliver a message with eloquence? Or am I a man behind the message and inside the message? When I deliver a message, is it just a recitation or is it a confession? I remember working with Pastor Jim, and we were going door to door, bringing the gospel, just like the summer blitzers, to the Jewish people here in San Diego. And I remember I came to one door of a Jewish person, and that person looked at Jim and asked, is this your profession, to talk to Jewish people about Jesus? And Pastor Jim said, I'll never forget this, he said, this is not my profession, this is my confession. That is the question for preachers. Is my work professional or confessional? Do I believe my own sermon? Does the sermon live in my heart? This is what Paul meant when he said in 1 Corinthians 9:27, I keep under my body and bring it into subjection, lest that by any means, when I have preached to others, I myself should be a castaway. Now, it's interesting in verse 1 that this 53rd chapter, gospel chapter, is called a report. It's a report. Who hath believed our report? If this 53rd gospel chapter is a report, then that makes the preachers of the gospel reporters. We get news from reporters. Reporters tell us about things that are happening very far away. For example, when we get the news about the war in Ukraine, we're not in Ukraine, but we listen to a reporter who makes statements about what's happening a great distance away from us. We haven't seen those things the reporter is telling us about, but he's reporting to us what's happening over there. And that's what makes this chapter a report. And that's what makes this word in verse 1 a report so interesting. When Jesus spoke to Nicodemus, Jesus spoke about two categories of things, as he put it in John 3:12. He said, if I have told you earthly things and you believe not, how shall you believe if I tell you of heavenly things? So the two categories of things that Jesus was talking to Nicodemus about in John 3:12 are earthly things and heavenly things. This 53rd chapter in Isaiah is a report from heaven about heavenly things, as it says in 1 Peter 1:21, for the prophecy came not in old time by the will of man, but holy men of God spake as they were moved by the Holy Ghost. What did they speak about? Heavenly things. The report in this chapter is not about earthly things. Earthly things can be discovered by man. The report in this chapter is about heavenly things, which cannot be discovered by a human search. The truths in these chapters are revealed, and that's why the second part of this question is, to whom is the arm of the Lord revealed? because this is a report from heaven that's revealed. The difference between earthly things and heavenly things is that earthly things can be seen and heavenly things cannot be seen. And this 53rd chapter is about heavenly things that cannot be seen. This is a chapter about God. And God is not seen, John 1:18. No man has seen God at any time. The only begotten Son, which is in the bosom of the Father, he hath declared him. He hath revealed him. He hath reported. He is the reporter, Jesus, of God the Father. This chapter is about Jesus. Jesus is not seen. 1 Peter 1:8, whom having not seen, you love. In whom, though you see him not, yet believing, you rejoice with joy unspeakable and full of glory. This chapter is about things like justification and satisfying God, and God laying on Jesus the iniquity of us all, and all those things are not seen. And we look at these things as things not seen, but we focus on them. We look at things not seen. That is a surprising statement. We look at things not seen. But that's what the Bible says in 2 Corinthians 4:18. While we look at the things which are seen, but while we look not at the things which are seen, but at the things which are not seen. For the things which are seen are temporal, but the things which are not seen are eternal. We look at things not seen. And we put our faith in those things that are not seen, like trusting in the death of Jesus as the acceptable sacrifice for all our sins. And the faith that we put in things not seen is evidence for the existence of things not seen. As it says in Hebrews 11:1, faith is a substance of things hoped for, the evidence of things not seen. And the fact that this verse 1 calls this a report which we hear and not see is how we receive the gospel, which is why God speaks about hearing and not seeing in Isaiah 55:3, incline your ear, not I, incline your ear and come unto me and hear and your soul shall live. And I will make an everlasting covenant with you, even the sure mercies of David. Verse 1 tells us this gospel is...
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5: During the War for Independence, General George Washington, the man we refer to today as the father of our country, led American troops through military defeat after defeat. And in the bitter winter of 1777, he wrote this somber note to a friend in Philadelphia. Quote, You might have tracked our army from White Marsh to Valley Forge by the blood on their feet, end of quote. Many soldiers continued to march through the deep snows of Pennsylvania without shoes. Others suffered from disease, hunger, and freezing conditions. Nearly 2,000 of Washington's men died, yet George Washington did not lose faith. Amid the hardship, loss, and uncertainty of Valley Forge, he turned to God in prayer. At a time when our nation once again faces division and uncertainty, may we follow Washington's example, kneeling humbly, praying faithfully, and asking God to guide the future of America.
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15: 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This is a series about who Jesus really is, not the Jesus of popular opinion, but the Jesus of the Bible, God himself who was sent into our world. And we'll begin where he began, before time itself ever was. You see, we live in a generation that prides itself on knowing more than anybody in the past. Yet we have less and less of the truth coming to light. The world is uninformed about who Jesus really is, and sadly, so much of the church is too. But knowing him changes everything. So today, Pastor Jack teaches us that Jesus is over all things, holding the whole creation together by the power of his word. The same Lord who named the stars and orchestrates the heavens is the one who governs every moment of our lives. Isn't that great news? Now, in his message called Christ and Eternity, here's pastor and Bible teacher Jack Hibbs.
16: John chapter 8, verse 56. This is all introductory, so hang on to your seats, okay? Did you think I'm going to miss it? I'm not going to miss it. This is all introductory. John 8, 56. Jesus responded to the Pharisees and he said, "Your father Abraham rejoiced to see my day." What a radical statement. "Your father Abraham rejoiced to see my day, and he saw it and was glad." And then the Jews said to him, "You're not yet even 50 years old. How is it that you said you've seen Abraham?" And Jesus said to them, "Most assuredly, I say to you, before Abraham was, I am." Oh, listen. Abraham rejoiced to see his day. Come on, think for a moment. When did Abraham see the day of Jesus Christ? How did Abraham see Jesus? Well, at least on one occasion, remember when Abraham was sitting on the side of the hill and his nephew Lot was living down in Sodom and Gomorrah down there near the end of the Dead Sea? And Abraham was there and two angels and the Lord came walking up. And Abraham perceived that this one was the Lord. And as the two angels, it's kind of eerie, the two angels peeled off and went down into Sodom and Gomorrah because they had work to do. You know the story. And it says that the Lord sat there with Abraham, and Abraham, you know, had Sarah make them dinner and all. And as they're talking, Abraham says, "Lord, will you destroy Sodom and Gomorrah if there's 50 people?" And the Lord says, "No, I'm not going to destroy it if there's 50 people righteous. No, I won't do it." So Abraham, being the good father of the Jews that he is, he says, "How about 45? How about 45? And the Lord says, "No, I won't destroy the city and the place for 45 righteous people that are there. Lord, don't be angry with me, but how about, you know, 30? "No, I won't destroy the place even if there's 30 righteous. And Abraham says, "Well, how about 20? And he just begins to whittle the Lord down, trying to figure out where. And it's interesting, if you read the story carefully there in Genesis, it stops at 10. "Will you destroy the city for 10? Now, 10 is the number for a synagogue, for a place of worship. 10 is also the amount of people, if you count them, who made the exit with Lot. Interesting. Abraham must have known that Lot had 10 relatives in that city. And he was interceding for them. Very, very important. And so Jesus says to the Pharisees, "Abraham saw my day and he was glad." It could also make be a reference to Abraham's encounter with Melchizedek, which is a theophany, is a pre-incarnate appearance of Jesus Christ. But Jesus is the one in that portion of John chapter 8 that says, "I am." Listen, you and I don't get what that means. It would be equivalent today for someone to stand up and say, "I am God." Now, I saw a man on TV utter a heretical declaration. I thought God was going to kill him on the spot. And I'm not kidding. This man, very well known. I hope none of you watch him. But he's very well known on TV. He has a ministry that's titled by his name, the Blankety Blank Ministries, with the big logo behind his head. He's about 5 feet tall, little tiny guy, real squinty little eyes together. He's got perfectly combed hair. His wife is often on the program. He has a daily teaching program. And he stood up there and he said, "I am God. Just as Jesus is, I am." And I thought my TV was going to blow up. That's blasphemy. He invoked the word, the name, ego eimi in Greek, which is a title reserved for God alone. Only God is the ego eimi. Jesus says, "I am. Ego eimi," which is this: I am the only one. I am the self-existing one. I am the cause. I am the originator. I have, when he says I am, no beginning. I have no end. I am pre-existent. I am before all things. When somebody spouts off I am, like Shirley MacLaine says I am, people better know what they're talking about, because that is the ultimate form of blasphemy. I am the self-contained existing one. Before anything was, I was there, and I have been. I am the creator sustainer, orchestrator of it all. Jesus said that. People say, well, Jesus never claimed to be God. He certainly did. People who don't know their Bible just don't know that when he says, I am. He invoked the name that was found in Exodus chapter 3, verse 14, when Moses said, when I go back to the children of Israel, whom shall I say sent me? And God said to Moses, you go back and tell them that I am sent you. You tell them I am has sent you. And in Hebrew, it is not the Greek word ego eimi. Of course not. It's in Hebrew. It's the word haya. And it means to always have been existing, to be the one who orchestrates, the one who supplies all of your needs, the beacon, the source, the truth, the strength, the one. You go back, Moses, and you tell them, the I am sent you. Jesus, in Israel, nearly 2,000 years ago, told those religious hierarchies, he said, listen, I am. And if you doubt if they understood what he said, it said there that they picked up stones to kill him. They knew exactly what he was saying. And it was for that reason, by the way, that they got their gears going to plan his death. Remember, do you remember why those people wanted to kill Jesus? It's because they believed he committed blasphemy. That's why they killed him. Did you know that? That's why Rome said, we don't even see any reason why we should kill him. And Israel said, for blasphemy. He's claimed to be God. That's why Jesus was killed. Jesus couldn't say, I'm sorry. He couldn't say, please forgive me. It's truth. We'll see more on this morning as we look. Jesus announced his own origins when he said, I am the preexistence of Jesus Christ. He appears in the Bible, in the Old Testament, as the angel of the Lord. He appears to Joshua in chapter 5, verse 13, as the captain of the Lord's host. And he appears in the Bible as the Lord himself. Very, very important. In Isaiah chapter 9, verse 6, am I going too fast? I'm so excited about this series. In Isaiah chapter 9, verse 6, the Bible says, therefore unto us a child is born and a son is given, and the government will be upon his shoulders, and his name will be called Wonderful. Listen, everybody. His name shall be called Counselor. Go to him first. Mighty God. That's rather clear. Everlasting Father. That's not so clear in English. In the Hebrew, it's Father or Governor of Time. Interesting. And then finally, Isaiah 9:6, the Prince of Peace. That's very clear, and we understand who he is. So let's look at this point that we're talking about this morning, in that Jesus was before all things. And look with me as we consider this, that he's before the spiritual creation. This is a wild concept. Listen to this, that he's before the spiritual creation. What do we mean by that? Well, the Bible teaches, first of all, that God is spirit. Jesus Christ, in his eternalness, was spirit until Mary had a little lamb. Until Mary gave birth to Jesus, he was spirit. God is spirit. When Christ became human flesh, he was to be that way for that moment on, forevermore. Do you know right now that Jesus Christ is 100% God and 100% man right now in the throne room of heaven? Isn't that wild? It's wild. So look at this. Before the spiritual creation ever was, Jesus was before that. And it means this, that he orchestrated and created the spiritual realm. Now, I'm not saying that God created God. God can't be created. I'm not talking about that. I'm talking about what has come out from him, Jesus has created. Example, it's going to click right now when I say this. Jesus, the Bible says, has created all principalities and powers, whether they be thrones or dominions, above the earth or under the earth, that is spiritual world. Jesus has created it. Angels, Jesus has created them. Jot it down if you would. Colossians chapter 1, verse 14. Colossians 1, 14. In whom we have redemption through his blood, the forgiveness of his sins. Does anybody wonder who that is? It's obvious. Who is it? Who is this? Oh, you guys, are you guys sleeping? It's Jesus. Let's keep reading. Verse 15. He is the image of the invisible God. By the way, the word image means the exact copy of God in flesh. He is the image of the invisible God. Jesus is the image of the invisible God now made public. The firstborn over all creation. This doesn't mean that Jesus was the firstborn. It means that Jesus is the preeminent one. He's the number one, like a son in the Jewish culture has the birthright order. The firstborn son has everything. Jesus has everything. For by him were all things created that are in heaven and that are on earth. Visible things, we have no problem with that. We understand that. And invisible things. Ooh, atoms, protons, electrons, the invisible world, spirit things, whether they be thrones, dominions, principalities, or powers, all things were created through him and for him. Now, this is elementary Christianity. Jesus Christ is the creator. Not only did he create everything, quite frankly, he created them for himself. He liked it. Jack, are you suggesting then that Genesis 1:1 is about Jesus Christ? Absolutely. In the beginning, God created the heavens and the earth. According to Colossians chapter 1, verses 14 through 16, who is that God who created the heavens and the earth? Jesus Christ. Let's put it this way. In the Trinity of God, in the Godhead, as our theme verse is in Colossians 2:9, Jesus Christ is the general contractor. He's the carpenter. He builds worlds and all that is in them. Isn't that fun? Isn't that exciting? That's Jesus, the one and only.
13: 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And now, let's get back to today's message. Once again, here's Pastor Jack.
16: In Nehemiah chapter 9, verse 6, an often hidden verse, Nehemiah 9, 6, the scripture says, "And the host of heaven worships you." The host of heaven is a reference to the angels of God. Jesus Christ created them. Very, very important. Jesus created them. The second thing that we see here is that Jesus is before the spiritual purpose of all things. He's before the spiritual purpose of things. Not only did he create the spiritual realm, the angelic host and all, but also the spiritual purpose for their very existence, meaning this, that in God's foreknowledge, and Christ has foreknowledge, we'll talk more about his limitations when we talk about his incarnation, which, by the way, were willful. That's to follow later on. But concerning the spiritual purpose of his work, the Lord knew all things. He knew, and this blows my mind, he knew exactly how not only the spiritual realm that he had created would go, but also the physical realm that he had created. He knew where they would go. Example, what I mean by that is, he created even this wonderful, his most precious created angel in the universe. You know his name? His name's Lucifer, son of the morning, the most awesome angel ever created. But in God's creation, he instilled within the angelic host a free will. And Lucifer exercised that free will, the Bible says, and said in Isaiah chapter 14 and Ezekiel chapter 28, "I will be like God. I will have a throne like his. I will have a universe like his. I will have servants like his. I will have my position just like God has his. I will be as God." You ever hear that? Sounds a little familiar to the Garden of Eden doctrine, doesn't it? I will be as God. And God says, "You will not be as me." He says, "You will be cast down." Why? For it says, "In the day that pride was found in your heart, you sinned. You anointed cherub who covereth." That means he had the top dog, if I can put it that way, position. Lucifer was number one, the big kahuna of heaven, when it came to leading all service and worship to God. Every angel had to go through Lucifer. But because of his pride, he sinned. In that spiritual creation, the Bible tells us in the book of Revelation, one third of the angelic host was deceived by Satan and judged. But concerning the spiritual creation, consider this, that we as human beings, the Bible says in 1 Thessalonians 5:23, that we are both, or I should say, in all, body, soul, and spirit. We are a trichotomy as a human, We have a body, that's obvious. We have a soul, that's our thinking and our emotions. And we have our spirit, and that's who we really are. And by the way, that's the portion that needs to be born again. Everything else needs to be redeemed. But the spirit needs to be born. So in God's foreknowledge, he knew that before he ever created the world, listen to this, he knew that we were going to have a very, very bad beginning in the Garden of Eden. Did you know that? He knew that before he ever created the garden. So you might say, well, why didn't he just not create it? Because, jot it down, here's your answer. Somebody knocks on your door, or maybe you're witnessing to some friends, and, oh yeah, well, if your God is so loving, then why did he let the Garden of Eden thing happen anyway? Well, the Bible tells you in Ephesians chapter 2, verses 7 through 9, it says there that in the ages to come, he might show the exceeding riches of his grace. That's what's on display, his grace, in his kindness towards us in Christ Jesus. For by grace you have been saved through faith, and that is not of yourselves. It is a gift of God, not of works, so that no man can boast. Listen, you're going to go to heaven because Jesus did it all, and all to him you owe, and by nothing else. It's grace. Grace and a gift is synonymous. Same thing. It's not earned. It's given freely. If you earn, if you attach any workmanship to what Christ has done, you have to cut the word grace right out of your Bible. There are a lot of people who shun the word grace today because it's so ill-represented in the Christian witness. And it's true. It is ill-represented. There are uninformed people who are either not Christians or Christians who are very, very uninformed and ignorant, where they'll say, well, I can sin. God's grace will cover me. You can't think that way as a true Christian. You can't think that way at all. But there'll be people who will say that. Well, the fact is, God's grace is so wonderful. It's so free. It's so powerful that it causes us to be converted as we come to him and we say, Lord, I'm going to put my faith in your wonderful greatness. And even that faith that he gives us is not of ourselves, and we cannot work our way into heaven. If anyone ever attaches anything to God's grace and acceptance of the sinner before God, it is blasphemous. It is an affront to God's work of salvation on the cross. You cannot be saved only after you have done all that you can. It is by grace or it's not at all. Do you understand that? That's why we can't wait to sing him praise songs. You know what I mean? That's why we can't wait to lift our hands. Think about the wonderful truth of God's grace in our lives. In 1 John 3:8, the Bible says, for this purpose, the Son of God has been revealed to mankind, that he might destroy the works of the devil. Hey, that's the spiritual creation and the spiritual purpose all in one verse right there. The spiritual creation and the spiritual purpose. In Revelation 19:10, I want to give you this verse because God knows all things. Jesus knows all things. It says, worship God, says the angel to John, for the testimony of Jesus, the declaration, the message of Jesus is this, is the spirit of prophecy. God knows all. Jesus knows all. So it's so very, very important. Let's look at our second point this morning. We go from this to Jesus is over all things. He governs or is over all things. Our second point. What we want to see right here is very important. We see that he's over the physical creation. In Hebrews chapter 1, verse 1 through 3, it says, God, who at various times and in various ways spoke in times past to the fathers by the prophets, has in these last days spoken to us by his Son, whom he has appointed heir of all things, through whom also he made the worlds. It's pretty clear. Who being the brightness of his glory and the express image of his person, and upholding, you gotta circle that word, all things by the word of his power, when he had by himself purged our sins. By the way, it's past tense in the Greek. Sins have been taken care of, all done for all time. He sat down at the right hand of the majesty on high. Jesus is overseer of the physical creation. He made it, and it says here that it's held together by him, that he upholds it. This is wild. Creation is accredited to Jesus. We saw that in Genesis 1:1. But in Colossians 1:17, the Bible says, and in him all things consist. This is, Jesus is literally the atomic glue that has never been found in the study of astronomy or astrophysics or the study of physics itself. How is it that all things, be it microscopic or just universal, are held together? Did you know it's a mystery to this hour? Right now to this hour, we don't know why in an atom there is the orbiting and the holding together there as the orbits are taking place around that nucleus. No one on Earth, no one has ever been able to determine how is it that those little things keep their orbit at a certain distance and don't collide into each other and are so wonderfully ordered and they don't fly apart. It's a mystery that they don't fly apart. Did you know that if we were to reduce this pulpit, it would be a little speck of dirt on the platform here if we were to remove all the space between the physical matter that's here. You are looking at it, your eyeballs see wood. But there is more space between the wood than there is wood. That's a scientific fact. Well, you look and you go, I don't believe what you just said. Because all I see is wood. I know that's all you see, but there is more what you can't see than what you can see. Isn't that weird? And if you were to remove the space of what's between these wood molecules, this pulpit would be about a quarter of an inch tall. And I would be very small. Isn't that a wild thing? He is over all of these little atoms. He holds them together. Who does? Jesus. He's the atomic glue. Who says? Bible says. God says.
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5: 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But then you look at them, they never work out. They just sit around and talk all day. 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
12: That is a tall order, but one he was confident in his God to provide. 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Welcome to Study Verse by Verse with Pastor Leighton Sheely, who today returns us to our survey of 1 Corinthians. We begin a look at chapter 2 today, and we invite you to tag along as we explore God's grace in Jesus Christ. 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
11: In the second chapter, Paul continues to underscore the theme that mankind is incapable of contributing to our own knowledge of God, wisdom of God or work of God through our own efforts. Our salvation is through God's wisdom and God's provision alone, and it's revealed to us through God's Holy Spirit. 1 Corinthians chapter 2, verse 1. And I, when I came to you, brothers, did not come proclaiming to you the testimony of God with lofty speech or wisdom. Now, when he came to Corinth is just a few miles away from the city of Athens. And Athens was then known and continues to be known for thousands of years as the cradle of philosophy. Many of the worldly great philosophers and schools were founded and headquartered in Athens and used Athens as a base of operations. And so Athens and nearby Corinth had some of the best of the best philosophers and orators and storytellers in the world. They could capture your attention as an audience. They could move you to laughter or tears, compassion or rage. It was said in one of the commentaries that I was reading in preparation for this sermon series that there was a philosopher speaker who was so renowned that whenever it was announced that he would be speaking, even the Colosseum, the sports arenas, were emptied in order to hear this guy speak. In other words, the 49er fans and the Giants fans of the day left the stadium in order to hear a speaker. Can you believe that? They just had the finest of the fine. And so that church at Corinth was used to having exceptional speakers. And Paul was an exceptional scholar, and no doubt he could have impressed or tried to impress that audience at Corinth by proclaiming the mysteries of God using lofty words or wisdom. But that doesn't necessarily lead someone to faith. In fact, it doesn't lead them to faith. See, faith that depends on clever arguments or bright oratory can be undermined as soon as somebody else with another argument or a little fancier speaker comes along. But faith that's grounded in the power of the Holy Spirit cannot be undermined. At Athens, the city that Paul had proclaiming the mysteries of God using lofty words or wisdom, but that

But when he came to Corinth, he intentionally spoke with simplicity. And Paul didn't come to Corinth as a philosopher, but as a witness proclaiming the testimony of God. Now, that word testimony, martyrion, means a testimony or a witness. It's something that a person can testify to because they have personally experienced, seen, or heard something. It's used to describe a witness or a testimony in a courtroom. You see, a witness in a courtroom is supposed to know, report what they know factually and objectively and personally. They're not supposed to speculate or guess or deduce. And so Paul was there to witness to God's revelation. Preacher should not be evaluated or valued based on how entertaining they may be or how inspirational they may be. I certainly hope that I don't bore you to tears, but it's not my job to entertain you or to inspire you. It is simply to be a good witness to the truth of God's Word. Now, in sharing the gospel with others, believers should follow Paul's example and keep the message very simple and basic. You see, the power of the gospel is not found in a preacher's eloquent use of words or ability to argue or logically connect various facts. The power lies in the message itself. Jesus Christ was crucified to save us from our sin. Verse 2, "For I decided to know nothing among you except Jesus Christ and Him crucified." Now, why did Paul add that phrase, "and Him crucified"? Well, let me suggest an answer to you. If you were to ask people, a typical person on the street today, who Jesus was, you would probably hear an answer something like, "He was a great teacher," or "He was concerned about those less fortunate, the sick and the poor." And although these descriptions are true, the primary accomplishment of Christ would be lost if you were to focus on them. You see, if you were to focus on the teaching of Christ, then Christianity would revolve around acquiring knowledge. And if you were to focus on Christ's concern for the poor and ill, then Christianity would revolve around benevolent activity. Now, there's nothing wrong with acquiring knowledge. We have Bible studies here at Church of the Highlands all through the week, on campus and off campus. And there's nothing wrong with benevolent activity. We had a team that was just out yesterday visiting and ministering to the needs in the town of Mendota. But the primary goal in the accomplishment of Jesus Christ was to seek and to save those who were lost in their sin. You see, the wages of sin is death. Someone has to die for sin. And Jesus became our substitute by going to Calvary's cross and there paying for the wages of our sin, thus releasing us from sin's domination, dominion, and destination. Now, although Jesus was a good teacher, in fact, He was God, so there was no better teacher in the history of mankind, and although Jesus was concerned about the less fortunate, He even healed people from death, Christ's most important accomplishment was in His death on Calvary's cross. It was the focal point of His life and of His ministry. As chapter 1 said, it is the message of the cross. And that message must never be lost. And that's why Paul adds the phrase, "and Him crucified." Verse 3, "And I was with you in weakness and in fear and much trembling, and my speech and my message were not in plausible words of wisdom, but in demonstration of the Spirit and of power, that your faith might not rest in the wisdom of men, but in the power of God." Now, when Paul speaks of being with them in weakness and fear and trembling, it was not fear for his own safety, nor was it being ashamed or embarrassed about the gospel that he was presenting. In fact, the book of Acts records that Paul often and intentionally went in harm's way in order to proclaim the gospel. But where Paul uses that phrase, fear and trembling, in other passages such as Ephesians chapter 6 and Philippians chapter 2, he uses it to describe a deep concern over an important, urgent issue. And Paul was deeply anxious that the gospel take root in that city of Corinth, a city known throughout the Roman Empire for its moral depravity and yet very influential. Paul was especially determined that his message and preaching were not

0: not persuasive words of wisdom. He gave no place for calculated theatrics and manipulative activities that would make an audience respond. You know, there are people that can do that. And there are people who have gone and they've stepped forward answering to an emotional appeal, something that stirred their emotions, but they haven't really stepped forward because the Holy Spirit has revealed to them salvation and begun the work of salvation in their lives. And so people can actually have stepped forward, not have the Holy Spirit in their lives, not have the evidence of the Holy Spirit in their lives, think they are saved, and not be saved. And Paul didn't want that to happen. So he preached with simplicity and not manipulative. It has been said that Jonathan Edwards, the great preacher of yore, who was a participant in the Great Awakening, the revival that transformed America, and was the author of a sermon entitled Sinners in the Hands of an Angry God. It is said that Jonathan Edwards read his sermons, stood up on the platform and just simply read his sermons because he didn't want to use any kind of manipulation with his voice or anything like that in order to gain a response. He wanted the message of the sermon to bring the needed response. Now, Paul didn't want these people to have a new philosophy. He wanted them to have a new way of life, a new way of life that is found in the presence and the power of God's Holy Spirit. John Hutton used to tell a story about a man who was a reprobate and a drunkard, and he was captured by the love of Christ, and so his godless workmates used to try to shake him and say, "Surely a sensible man like you can't believe in the miracles the Bible tells about. You can't, for instance, believe that Jesus really turned water into wine." And this man responded, "Whether he turned water into wine or not, I did not observe. But in my own house, I've seen him turn beer into furniture." The power of a transformed life. No one can argue against the proof of a transformed life. Charles Spurgeon said, "The power that is in the gospel does not lie in the eloquence of the preacher. Otherwise, men would be converters of souls. Nor does it lie in the preacher's learning. Otherwise, it would consist in the wisdom of men. We might preach until our tongues rotted, until we would exhaust our lungs and die, but never a soul would be converted unless the Holy Spirit be with the Word of God to give it power to convert the soul." The words of Charles Spurgeon. Verse 6. "Yet among the mature, we do impart wisdom, although it is not a wisdom of this age or of the rulers of this age who are doomed to pass away. We do speak wisdom among the mature." The word there, mature, teleos, can mean perfect or complete, but it also can mean someone who has full membership in a group, that is, someone who is fully initiated. And so in this context, those who are mature are a reference to those who have completely put their trust and faith in Jesus Christ as Lord and Savior.
1: Well, that leaves us with the question, where do you stand with your Lord and Savior, the Lord Christ? Are you immersed? Are you complete? Are you mature? We trust and pray that you are. If you're not, reach out to us. 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The best place to start is our website, highlands.us. 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
8: 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I'm Sharon Knotts, thanking you for joining us today because we know faith comes by hearing and hearing by the Word of God. Our message today is for all who have ever experienced the Valley of Tears, a place where it seems all blessings are cut off or lost. It's entitled From Baca to Baraka. God wants to take you from Baca, the Valley of Tears, to Baraka, the Valley of Blessings, and turn your tears into triumph. I preach this message by personal experience, so I'm excited to tell you how to get from Baca to Baraka.
9: Strength flows from God's house. Let's look at verse 5. Blessed is the man whose strength is in you, and whose heart are the ways of them. That's where my strength comes from. How about you? In God's house. When we are weak, when we're going through a battle, we need to run to God's house because that's where we're going to get our strength. All right, let's look at verse 6. Who passing through the valley of Baca, make it a well. The rain also fills the pools. They go from strength to strength. Every one of them in Zion appears before God. So David is saying, first I want to draw attention to the fact they are passing through. If you're in that valley, just tell yourself, I'm passing through. If you're in that trial, tell yourself, I'm passing through. If you're in that fiery furnace, tell yourself, I'm passing through. I'm not here for good. I'm not staying here forever. I'm passing through. I'm going to come out on the other side of this thing. Amen? That's number one. And number two, this is the same valley that we read of in Judges 2, where the Israelites, in their regret and in their remorse, lifted up their voices and wailed and wept and called the place Bokim, the Valley of Tears, the Valley of Woe. But here, this same valley has become the Valley of Baca, and Baca means blessings. The Hebrew word to bless is barak. It means to bless. And so now we have the valley of blessings. The valley of tears have become the valley of blessings. The valley of Bokim has become the valley of Baca, or blessing. What happened here with their tears? Remember, God doesn't waste your tears. Their tears now have become pools of water. And how many know that's a good thing in a dry and thirsty land? See, God stored up their tears, and now those tears have become pools of water. And pools of water are an oasis in the desert. They're a place of refreshing. They're a place where when you're about to faint, and if you don't get some water, you're going to faint. I get my water in God's house. I get it here every Sunday morning. I get it literally. I get my water, amen, right here at the altar of God. And I get that water that refreshes me. And not only does it make pools of water, but we read it also, their tears become a well. And you all know what well typifies in the Bible. Anytime you got a well in the Bible, you've got abundant blessings. We in America cannot really appreciate the power of the metaphor of the well, because we get our water, most of us, comes through pipes from somewhere we don't know, and we usually don't even care. Well, all we want to know is when we turn on that tap, it better come out. Amen. At my house, in the last month or two, at the most, three different days, they have turned our water off without a warning. No warning. If you got a warning, you can prepare. But thank God I stay prepared. I always got cases of bottled water. Amen. And you need to get you some of the wet ones or some of those hand sanitizers to clean your hands. Amen. You got to be prepared if you're not going to have water. Amen. And so a well is such a blessing, because especially in that climate over there in Israel, that very dry climate with a lot of arid places, water sometimes is more precious than oil or gold. Amen. There's been a lot of wars over water. I don't mean major wars, but you know, within a confined area. Who's going to have the water? And if somebody that owns the source up here cuts it off, then the people down here are without water. And so the fact that he says he takes your tears and turns them into a well, that is the source of life and sustenance. And it's also a source of joy, because Isaiah said, with joy shall you draw waters out of the wells of salvation. Amen. It's joy. Maybe you've seen on the movies where somebody was drilling for water and they're drilling to get a well, and they're drilling and drilling, and you know, that one doesn't show any signs of happening. So they move over here and, you know, they drag it out, you know, for dramatic impact. But finally, they strike water, and it comes shooting up out of the ground, and they're standing there, and they're getting drenched with water, and it's running all over them, and they're just leaping with joy, because it's life. Amen. And that's what God does with our tears. He turns our tears to triumph. They go from strength to strength. Who goes from strength to strength? He answers the question. Everyone who appears before God, where? In Zion. Well, what is Zion? Zion is the mountain of the house of God. You got real quiet there. God's house. Amen. The reason why they don't faint in the valley of tears is because they appear before God in his house, and he refreshes them. In his house, they hear his word and they receive strength. Amen. So David said in verse 8, O Lord, our host, hear my prayer. Give ear, O God of Jacob. Behold, O God, our shield, and look upon the face of your anointed. Hear my prayer, O God of Jacob. Whenever you read, and you'll read it a lot in the Psalms, whenever you read, O God of Jacob, you need to think about it for a moment, because we are so accustomed to hearing that he's the God of Abraham, Isaac, and Jacob. Amen. And God even many times himself refers to himself as the God of Abraham, Isaac, and Jacob. But here he doesn't use the triad. He says, O God of Jacob. He's calling on the God of Jacob to hear him. Why? Because the God of Jacob represents the God who helps you in time of trouble. How many know that Jacob had quite a few troubles? Some were self-invited. Amen. And we know that more than once, he was in a desperate place. But what I love about Jacob is he's like a lot of us. When he got in trouble, he knew where to go. He knew upon whom to call. Amen. When you get in trouble, go to the God of Jacob. Think about how desperate Jacob was. He was in fear of his life, going away from his home. And when he returned 20 years later, he went running for his life. Amen. With Esau vowing to kill him as soon as their daddy died. And 20 years later, he's coming home. He's a rich man. He's got two wives. He's got all of these sons, all of these children. He's got all of this cattle. He went empty-handed, but he returned a great and rich man. But he was in trouble because somebody came and said, "Your brother Esau is nearby, and he's got a great group of armed men with him." And Jacob was full of fear, and he was desperate. And he sent his wives and children and all that he had ahead of him, and he said, "I'm going to stay here tonight, and I'm going to seek God. I'm going to call on God." Remember when he was going away 20 years earlier and he prayed to God upon a rock? How many remember that? And he called the place Bethel. What does that mean? House of God. And so now he's coming home and he goes to God in desperation. And we know that an angel of the Lord appeared unto him, and Jacob wrestled with the angel all night long. Now that's a man who's desperate. And daybreak came and the angel said, "All right already. All right already. You won this wrestling match. I gotta leave. I'm leaving. But you have wrestled with God and you have prevailed. So your name is no longer Jacob, but your name is Israel, which means prince with God, ruler with God, because you have wrestled with God and prevailed." So we see that whenever you read about the God of Jacob, you can know he's the God of those who are in desperate places. Amen. And that's what David cried out here. He said, "Oh God of Jacob," calling on the God of Jacob, "hear my voice, give ear to my prayer." And not only that, he called him, "Oh Lord God of hosts."
8: Amen. What an uplifting word from the Lord, from Baca to Baraka. If you've ever experienced an extended time in the Valley of Tears, you know how painful it can be. But our tears are precious to God. Actually, David, the beloved psalmist, prayed in Psalm 56, "Put my tears in your tear bottle." And we learn in the book of Revelation that the prayers and tears of the saints are gathered into bowls before God's throne as sweet incense. The Valley of Baca was one of Israel's lowest points, where they lifted up their voice as one to cry and lament over the judgment their disobedience had brought on the nation. It became known as the Valley of Bokim, or Tears. But centuries later, the writer of Psalm 84 declared that those who appear before God at his altars in the house of God go from strength to strength, and when they pass through the Valley of Baca, the Valley of Tears, they make it into a well where the rain fills the pools. It becomes a valley of blessings. They turn their tears into triumph. Another valley of testing for Israel was the Valley of Achor, where sin in the camp committed by Achan caused them to lose a battle, and it became known then as the Valley of Achor, of cursings and reproach, where Achan and his family died and their bones were burned. But centuries later, Isaiah called that very same valley Sharon, a place where the flocks and God's people who sought him lay down and rest. Would you like to rest in the fields of Sharon, to go from strength to strength, to turn your tears into triumph and into rainbows for your soul? The key is to appear in God's house and make your delight and place of safety at His altars. Just as the sparrow builds a nest for her young, so God's altars are the place of blessing for His people. God never wastes our pain, and He will redeem our tears when we seek His presence in His house. For one day in God's house is better than 1,000 elsewhere. 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Until next time, this is Sharon Knott saying, Maranatha.
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10: Good morning. Isaiah chapter 37. I'm going to talk about verses 1 through 13, but I'm not going to read them because we read them last week. So, starting verse 14. Isaiah 37, 14, and hopefully at home you can grab your Bible and join us too. So Hezekiah took the letter from the hand of the messengers and read it, and he went up to the house of the Lord, and he spread it out before the Lord. And Hezekiah prayed to the Lord, saying, O Lord of hosts, the God of Israel, who is enthroned above the cherubim, you are the God, you alone of all the kingdoms of the earth. You have made heaven and earth. Incline your ear, O Lord, and hear. Open your eyes, O Lord, and see. And listen to all the words of Sennacherib, who sent them to reproach the living God. Truly, O Lord, the kings of Assyria have devastated all the countries and their lands. And they've cast all their gods into the fire, for they were not gods, but the work of men's hands, wood and stone. So they have destroyed them. Now, O Lord our God, deliver us from his hand, that all the kingdoms of the earth may know that you alone, Lord, are God. So, Father, we pray this morning as we read this and teach this, your blessing would be upon it. And we pray that we would have an ear to hear what the Holy Spirit is saying to the church and to each one of us individually. And in Jesus' name, amen. Amen. You can be seated. So I want to talk to you about the prerequisites of prayer and the process of prayer. And last week we looked at the prerequisites, kind of didn't put it in that form, but let me just visit that just for a few minutes. Of prayer, those are in verses 1 through 13. Now, the background here is that the Assyrian Empire, it's the elephant in the world. It wants to gobble up all the nations of the world, and so it is bearing down hard upon Jerusalem and Judea and wants to swallow them. But King Hezekiah, the king of Judah, he was filled with pride. And he said to himself, I don't need God to help me in this matter. I've got it taken care of. And so we know from the story that King Hezekiah, he tried to buy his way out of his trouble. And when that didn't work, he tried to bully his way through his problem. And that didn't work at all. And so when we come to Isaiah chapter 37, Isaiah has been humbled. He's been stripped of his pride, and he no longer thinks highly of himself. You know, before you're stripped of your pride, you think you're pretty smart. You think you're pretty clever. You think you can get away with this or that, and things are going to work for you. But Isaiah was just flattened by this failure in his life. Couldn't buy his way out. He couldn't bully his way through. He's been stripped of pride. And basically, he says now, I need God. But though he's been stripped of his pride, he's got another problem. He's filled with condemnation. And where before he said, I don't need God in my life anymore, now he says, I'm not worthy of God. And because of that, he doesn't pray himself. We looked at that last week. He's got this huge problem, but he doesn't pray himself. He asks Isaiah to pray for him. And the reason is because he feels too condemned to go to the Lord. He had turned to God, but because of condemnation in his heart, he wasn't sure that God had turned to him. Pride had puffed him up, and then condemnation just squashed him. It just deflated him. It just flattened him. And it's possible that you're here this morning, and that's your deal. You're stripped of pride. You need God. Hopefully you're in church because you sense you need God. Maybe some of you are just here to fulfill a requirement, right? If I don't come, my wife will be mad at me. So here you are. But hopefully you're here. You're stripped of pride because you need God. And that's where Hezekiah was. But he thought that maybe God hadn't turned to him. God wouldn't listen to him. And Isaiah's holier than me, you know, so I'm going to go ask him to pray. Because God will hear Isaiah quicker and faster than he'll listen to and hear me. So pride had puffed him up, and then condemnation deflated him. And so Isaiah then prayed about the situation, and he sent word back to Isaiah, which basically said, God is for you. You've been stripped of pride. Now you're filled with condemnation. You don't think that God has turned toward you. But listen, God is for you. And so now, when we get to the end of verse 13, Hezekiah, he's stripped of pride. He's emptied of condemnation. And he's filled with faith. And now he can pray. And that's where God would have you to be. Stripped of pride. Emptied of condemnation. Knowing that as you've turned to God, God has turned to you. He wants to hear your voice. He wants to have fellowship with you. He wants to talk with you. He wants you to talk to him. So now he turns himself to God. He didn't ask Isaiah to pray with him anymore, to pray for him anymore. He's going to pray himself because he knows that God is going to hear his prayer and listen to him. You can only pray in faith when you are stripped of pride and emptied of condemnation. I mean, how can you know, if you're full of pride, you're not going to pray. I don't need God. And if you do pray, it's just a formal thing, you know, just to make people get off your back. Or because, you know, you think you need to pray. But if you're filled with pride and you say, I don't need God, a prayer is just silly. It's just stupid. It's just empty, you know. And if you're filled with condemnation and don't believe that God will accept you or hear you, you're not praying in faith. And whatever is not of faith is sin. So you can only pray in faith when you're stripped of pride and emptied of condemnation. And if you think you don't need God, which is pride, and if you think that God won't hear you, which is condemnation, you won't pray in faith. So that's where we are now. Isaiah's been stripped of pride, emptied of condemnation, and he's coming to God in prayer himself. Notice verse 14. Hezekiah took the letter from the hand of the messengers. He read it, and he went up to the house of the Lord, to the temple. And he just spread it out before the Lord. He took this scroll and he unfurled it, he unrolled it. He said, Lord, check out what's happening here. Then verse 15, Hezekiah prayed to to the Lord. That's awesome. Hezekiah prayed to the Lord. And I want you to notice, first of all, the prelude to prayer. Even before he gets to his request later on, there's a prelude in his prayer to his request. And in verses 14 through 16, we have praise and worship that comes from Hezekiah. And that's what I want to talk to you about this morning. You know, some people find it difficult to get the prayers of the wheels of prayer moving. And I've discovered that praise and worship grease the wheels of prayer. What were the two first words that the Tin Man said in The Wizard of Oz?
13: Oil me. Oil me.
10: What?
13: Oil me.
10: And they figured out, oil me, right? And so she gets a can of oil and starts to loosen up the bolts there at his jaws. You know, praise, and I think a lot of Christians are like the Tin Man.
13: Praise the Lord. Thank you, Jesus.
10: You know, it kind of comes out grudgingly. I walked with my my granddaughter yesterday in the Newark Days parade, and it was, she goes to Hot Coyote Hills School. And probably 40, you know, we pastors are good at hyperbole, right? This is not hyperbole. Probably 30 to 40 times one of the teachers bellowed out, boy, you think after that many times I would memorize. We are Coyote Hills. And then we would say something. And at first, my granddaughter Summer and I, we wouldn't say it. But after a while, we got greased. You know, we got oiled up. And by the end of the parade, we are Coyote Hills, you know. And we're just bellowing with the rest. I think some believers are like that.
13: Praise the Lord.
10: And maybe, you know, at the first song, when Mike sings the first line of the first song, you just kind of hum along. But by the end, you know, I will fall back in the loving arms of a beautiful... You're just there with it. I think praise and worship helps to oil the soul of the believer. It helps to grease the wheels of prayer. And I don't think that that's all that praise and worship... I don't think praise and worship is just meant to be a prelude to prayer. Obviously, it stands on its own in its own experience as an expression to the God that we love and the God that we serve. Yet, listen, just look at your own experience. Isn't it easy to slip into prayer once there's been a fervent praise and worship? It's just automatic. You don't need to be prompted to pray. You don't have to be coaxed to pray, forced to pray, shamed to pray, guilted into prayer. When your soul is filled with praise and worship, it just comes automatically. There's just this seamless transition from prayer and praise into prayer. And some would argue, and I would not argue against them, that prayer and praise is a form of prayer, and I get that. And so it all becomes one kind of mesh where I'm praising him and thanking him, and then I'm beginning to make requests of him, telling him my problems and inviting him into my problems. It's so easy when praise and worship greases the oil, greases the wheels of prayer. Many of us were familiar with WD-40. I just found out this last week that WD-40 means water displacement 40th formula. It took him 40 tries to get it right, which I think is impressive. I think it would take me, you know, 4,000. For me, it'd be WD 4,000, you know. But for them, it was WD 40. Water displacement 40. And here's what it can do. It penetrates stuck parts. It helps to loosen stuck parts, screws, bolts, nuts, hinges, and locks. It displaces moisture. It helps prevent or reduce moisture and the buildup that causes damage and rust. It can lubricate almost anything, any moving or non-moving part, gears, chains, belts, hinges, and wheels. And let me suggest this to you this morning, that praise and worship is the WD-40 of the soul. When you worship God, when you praise God, it gets your soul moving where your soul hadn't moved before. It gets your lips moving. Where your lips weren't moving before, it brings power and strength and resolve to your prayer when there hadn't been power and strength resolve in the past. Praise and worship is like the WD-40 of the soul. It helps to get the soul unstuck. It prevents the rust of unbelief. And it lubricates the wheels of prayer. That's what praise and worship does. And so Hezekiah, in his prayer here, he begins with praise and worship. You'll notice verse 15, it says, Hezekiah prays to the Lord. And this is the first thing he says. O Lord of hosts, the God of Israel, who is enthroned above the cherubim, you are God, you are the God. You alone of all the kingdoms of all the earth, you have made heaven and earth. And so he starts by saying, you are the God of Israel, you're the God of angels, you're the God of the earth, you're the God of the universe. He looks around him. He says, you're the God of Israel. Looks above him, says, you're the God of angels. He looks around him, says, you're the God of earth. He looks above him again, says, you're the God of the whole universe. And he just begins with confessing outwardly and to his own soul, the God I serve is a huge God. The God I'm praying to is a big God. And what a glorious way to begin your prayer. To remind your soul how big God is. Praise and worship grease the wheels of prayer. It's always good to begin with who God is and to see the problem, your problem, in the context of who God is. And so what I want to do this morning, I want to look at three passages of Scripture that are going to serve like WD-40 for your soul. And as you work these things into your mind, into your emotions, your desires, your feelings, into your soul, these truths, these scriptures, you're going to find prayer flow from you so much easier than it does now. Praise and worship grease the wheels of prayer. So I'd like you to turn with me, first of all, to 2 Kings chapter 6. 2 Kings chapter 6. I think, if you can have a favorite story, this is probably, along with Job 42, where God meets with Job, and then this story here, I think those are my favorite stories in the Bible. Tomorrow it'll probably be something else, you know, but today this is my favorite story, okay? 2 Kings chapter 6, verses 8 through 17. I won't read the whole thing. The basic thing is this, is that the king of Aram, your Bible might say Syria, they're the same nation. The king of Syria is upset at Elisha for a particular reason. And so he sends to the city of Dothan, where Elisha and his servant are staying, and he surrounds the city because he wants to arrest him. He wants to take him into custody. And you'll notice there in verse 15, well, look at verse 14. He, the king of Syria, sent horses and chariots and a great army there. And they came by night and surrounded the city. We're going to surround Elisha. We're going to take him into custody. Now, when the attendant, the servant of the man of God, had risen early and gone out, behold, an army with horses and chariots were circling the city. And his master said to him, uh-oh, Elisha, alas, my master, what shall we do? They know what you're up to, Elisha, because Elisha would tell the king of Israel some military intelligence of the king of Assyria. And so the king of Syria wanted to come and take him into custody. What are we going to do? They found us. We thought we were hiding out. But they found us. And so he's just upset. He's got this huge problem. He doesn't know what he's going to do. This problem is going to swallow him any moment. But Elisha's just so cool. He's so calm. He's so collected. Elisha said, verse 16, do not fear, for those who are with us are more than those who are with them. And I can think the servant of Elisha going, who's with us? I don't see anybody. Who are you talking about, Elisha? Who are with us? Then verse 17, this is so awesome. One of the best prayers you could ever pray. Pray it every day. Then Elisha prayed and said, "Oh Lord, I pray, open his eyes that he may see." I want him to see what I see, God. And so we're told there, the Lord opened the servant's eyes, and he saw. And behold, the mountain was full of horses and chariots of fire. All around Elisha. Not just the city, but all around Elisha. You know, I think, at least today, if I was asked the question, Tim, what's the one thing you want for the people at Calvary Chapel Fremont? 2 Kings 6:17. Listen, I know that if your eyes were open to see the power and the provision and the grace and the mercy and the love of God that surrounded you, you never would have to call me about a problem. No, no, listen, your life would be so awesome. Now, here's Elisha. They want to arrest him. I don't know if they want to kill him or not. They certainly want to put him on ice. But he's not worried about it. God, open his eyes and see. And when you call and when you come into the office or when you talk to one another, when you pray for one another, basically what it is I don't see. And I need to see. Now, the thing is this, that once the eyes of the servant were open, notice it. He had the exact same problem he had. The army of Syria is still there. When he saw the army of the Lord, that didn't make the army of the Syrians disappear. The army of the Syrians are still there. They still have hostile intent. They are still deliberate about taking Elisha, no doubt the servant, into custody also. Nothing has changed. He's got the exact same problem. Do you see that? But the problem solved. Hallelujah. Thank you. Thank you, Jack. Hallelujah. And listen, you can be surrounded by problems. I'm amazed. I look at some of your lives. I know some of you well. And you've got all kinds of irons in the fire. Or basically, I should say, feet in the fire. There's all kinds of things happening to you. But you see God. God's in my life. Christ is for me. He'll never leave me. He'll never forsake me. He's always with me. He lives inside me and him and me, us and the Father. And that truth, it's more than just a truth now. It's a reality. It's an existential reality of your soul. You live in it. You breathe in it. You breathe the presence of God. Man, to get to that place in your walk with Christ. Open his eyes, Lord. You know, I think this is what prompts Paul to pray in there in Ephesians 1:18. He says, God, I pray, he says to the Ephesians, I pray that the eyes of your heart may be enlightened. He's praying exactly, let's go to that next. It's right there on the. I pray that the eyes of your heart may be in line. He's doing the exact same thing that the prophet Elisha did. Because I know if your eyes are open. Do you think it would be hard for this servant of Elisha now to slip into praise and into worship and into prayer? Not at all. But without this revelation, without this knowledge, he wouldn't pray, he wouldn't praise, he wouldn't worship. He'd just be a rust bucket. He'd just be a basket case. Oh God, open their eyes. And I love what R.B. said in his opening this morning about the Goldie thing. You know, that we're so focused often just on what is seen. And we don't see the unseen. Which is a contradiction in terms, because if you see the unseen, it's not unseen anymore. But you get the point, right? that's not a contradiction. It's called a paradox. So contradiction is where one premise is true, one premise is false. But a paradox is when both premises are true. So both of these are true to see the unseen and to walk in that. And listen, I know this. If your eyes are open, you'll slip into praise and worship, which is going to grease the wheels of your soul. It'd be so easy for you to pray after that. I'd like us also now to turn to Psalm 139, 1 through 12. And for most of you, this is a familiar passage. And if it's not, it should be. This is a great passage to memorize. I had this memorized once, but I forgot some of it. But I think I remember a lot of it, and it's always blessed my soul. So here in Psalm 139, 1 through 12, the problem, in 2 Kings 6, the problem was now seen in the light of God's presence. Now the problem is seen in the light of God's immensity, how big, how huge God is. And in verses 1 through 6, we see the omniscience of the Lord. What does omniscience mean? God is all-knowing.
14: 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There's something for each age group, and we have various outreach ministries to participate in. Remember, unless the Lord builds a house, they labor in vain who build it.
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16: There's a lot of strange and incorrect views of the afterlife. So here is the biblical worldview on the afterlife in a nutshell. When you die, if you are a Christian, you will go straight to heaven. That's true. Worth clapping for. You probably won't clap for this next statement. When you die, if you're not a Christian, you will go to hell. Well, wait, hold on. I'm just telling you what the Bible says. According to Jesus and the rest of the scripture, more people are going to hell than those that are going to heaven. That's not what God wants, but God has given to us a free will. Jesus said in John 3:18, "He that believes in me is not condemned, but he who does not believe in me is condemned already, because he has not believed in the name of the only begotten Son." God is saying, I love you. I don't want you to go to hell. I put my own wrath on my Son who I love for you, so you could be forgiven. You say, yeah, really? Whatever. I don't need Jesus. Forget it. That rejection of him is what brings that judgment. It's not going to be a sin question in the final day. It's going to be a son question. S-O-N. What did you do with Jesus?
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20: Can you say that with me? Life is what? Short. Death is certain. Eternity is forever. See, death is certain unless Jesus comes. There's only two ways out of this world. One is you die in Christ and you're resurrected, or Jesus comes and you're translated. But if Jesus doesn't come, three things. What are they? Life is what? Short. Death is what? Certain. And eternity is what? Forever. Cherish each moment. Don't do anything in your life that you're going to regret later on. Develop positive relationships with the people around you. Arise each morning with the joyful anticipation that this is a new day in Christ. It's a new day to experience the closeness of His presence, a new day to experience the warmth of His love, a new day to experience the touch of His healing grace. Life is too short to hold grudges, nurture hurt feelings, dwell on the pain that others have caused us. Life is too short to spend it on the trivial, unimportant things of life. Life is too short to be shaped by the culture, the values, the attitudes of this world. Life is too short to let the things of time crowd out the things of eternity. Life is too short to miss out on eternity, for eternity is forever, and forever is a long and a long time. Paul says, know the time. James says, cherish every single moment of time. Paul comes back in Ephesians chapter 5, verse 6, our third point on time. And he says, if you have squandered some time, redeem the time. Romans chapter 5, verse 6, third principle of time, redeem the time. How do you redeem the time? You can never go back 5 years, 10 years, and live over those years. But the way you redeem the time is taking advantage of the present, listening to the voice of Christ in the present, being sensitive to the moving of the Holy Spirit in your heart to the present, coming to Christ every single day in the present, being charmed by His love, redeemed by His grace, transformed by His power. Ephesians chapter 5, we're looking here, verse 16, redeeming the time because the days are evil. What does Scripture say? Redeeming the what? Time. Now that's an interesting passage, redeeming the time. The Apostle Paul calls us to being charmed by His love, redeemed by His grace,

the light of eternity. Make the changes necessary to prepare for the coming of Jesus. He appeals to us to redeem the time, to refocus our priorities. Let's suppose you were spending your time on trivial matters. Let's suppose that the latest Hollywood TV programs have captured your attention. Let's suppose that you were spending the majority of your time in video games. Let's suppose that the things of time have crowded out the things of eternity. What's Paul saying here? Redeeming the time. He's saying, refocus your priorities. He's saying, make the most of every opportunity that heaven provides and don't squander away the precious moments that make little difference. Now, it's very interesting. You see that phrase, redeeming the time? There are times that you read a phrase in the New Testament and you see it in English, but you don't catch the significance of it. So I went back and took a look at that phrase in the original language of the New Testament, which is Greek, and it's not redeeming the time, which is really interesting. It's buy out the time. Buy out the time. What does that mean? If you look at the history of and the origin of that word, redeeming the time, it comes from the marketplace where a person was looking for a bargain and they had limited money. So if I'm looking for a bargain and I have limited money, I want to spend my money in the marketplace on the thing where I'm going to get the most value for my money. So what Paul is saying here is, you have a limited amount of time. From the time you're born to the time you die, you have a limited amount of time. So if you are looking for a bargain in the marketplace, he's saying to the Ephesians, you're going to want to spend your money on the thing that is most valuable. Therefore, since you have a limited amount of time in the marketplace of this world, spend your time on the things that are most valuable. Limited amounts of money must be spent wisely. So what Paul is saying here is, you have a limited amount of time to spend, spend it wisely. Don't waste a minute. There's a significant statement in the book, Christ's Object Lessons. And I want you to take a look at that. In Christ's Object Lessons, we find it there on page 342 and 345. Life is too short to be trifled away. We have but a few days of probation in which to prepare for eternity. We have no time to waste, no time to devote to selfish pleasure, no time for the indulgence of sin. It's now that we are to form characters for the future, immortal life. It is now that we are to prepare for the searching of the judgment. Why were you and I born? What is our destiny? Were we born simply to get up in the morning and go to work and come home exhausted and fall on the couch to watch a few TV programs? Is that the meaning of life? We were born to know Christ. We were born to know His love. We were born to experience His grace. We were born to be transformed by His word. We were born to share His love with others. We were born to develop characters that will stand the test of time for all eternity. And so, Paul says, invest your life in the things that count, because life is too short to be trifled away. Some of you who are musicians may have heard some of the amazing symphonies and music of Tchaikovsky, the great Russian composer. Tchaikovsky put a sign on his gate to his home, and he said, visiting hours, Monday and Tuesday between 3 and 5, other times, please do not ring. Now, by posting that sign, Tchaikovsky was announcing to the world that he was a great composer. And as a great composer, his time was important. If he was going to achieve his purpose and bless the world with music, he needed to single-mindedly devote himself to what was important. He was not willing to compromise his work or his calling by wasting his time on trivial matters.

0: He knew that in order to reach his goal, he needed to focus on his purpose, he needed to value his time, and he needed to teach others to do the same. Now, as the result of Tchaikovsky's discipline in valuing his time and protecting his daily schedule, he became one of the greatest composers of the 19th century. If he allowed himself to be distracted, he certainly would not have composed the world's greatest music. You and I are composing a character for the kingdom of heaven, a character that reveals the sweetness of Jesus' love, a character in which we can sing "Amazing Grace, how sweet the sound that saved a wretch like me." We are developing characters that stand the test of time, that will go through the crisis that's coming, that in a world of darkness will reflect God's love and his grace and his goodness. So the Apostle Paul says, redeem your time. Spend your time on things that really count. Guard your moments carefully. At the end of the day, ask yourself four questions. Here are four questions to ask yourself at the end of the day. Number one, did I spend my time profitably today, or did I trifle it away? Number two, did I use my time in productive ways? Number three, were my actions pleasing to God today? In those quiet moments, just before I go to sleep at night, when I'm in that slumber period of consciousness, I ask the question, were my actions pleasing to God today? Is there anything I need to repent of today? Quick words, impatient actions, critical spirit, selfish heart. Were my actions pleasing to God today? Did I make my decisions in the light of eternity? And this really leads us to our fourth and final principle. Principle number one, know the time. Principle number two, cherish each moment. Principle number three, where you've made mistakes in the past, redeem the time. It is never too late to begin making good decisions. And the sooner you begin making good decisions, the sooner good things are going to happen. Redeem the time.
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0: The last principle is found in Psalms. It's the 90th Psalm. And this principle is improve every opportunity. Psalm 90. Now, Psalm 90 is a contrast between the eternity of God and the mighty nature of God and the frailty of the flesh. Psalm 90, verse 1, for example, Lord, you've been our dwelling place in all generations. Verse 2, before the mountains were brought forth or ever, thou hast formed the earth and the world from everlasting to everlasting, you are God. So there's the eternity of God. Then you let your eyes drop down. Verse 10, the days of our years are 70 years or 70 and 10. And if by reason of strength they be 80 years, yet it is their strength, labor and sorrow, for it is soon cut off. Our life will be gone, will fly away. For who knows the power of your anger, even though thy fear, so is thy wrath. What is it talking about here? It's talking about the brevity of life. It's talking about the fact, not that there's some vindictive, angry God out there someplace, but God is angry against sin. That's the only thing God is angry against sin. And it is true that at times sin is deadly and fatal even in this life. And this is my text that I want to focus on. So teach us to do what? Number our days. Teach us to number our days that we may apply our hearts to wisdom. It's our first principle, learning to number our days. Now, what does it mean to number our days? Number our days is an expression used by David in Psalms to cause us to place priority on the things that are most important, to cherish things that matter most. Somebody said, show me where you spend your money, and I'll tell you what's important to you. Then they added, show me where you spend your time, and I'll tell you who you are. Show me where you spend your money, and I'll tell you what's important to you. But show me where you spend your time, and that will tell me really who you are. Once upon a time, there was a man who was getting up in age. He read about this Bible passage that said, teach us, O Lord, to number our days. And if I reach 70 years old, I'll praise you. And if 80, wow, that's a miracle. And he said, you know what I'm going to do as he's getting up in age? I'm going to take a jar and put 70 marbles in it. So he took his jar and he put these 70 marbles in his jar. And then each year he began to take marbles out of the jar. Well, when he began to do this, he was in his 60s. So he took 60 marbles out of the jar that had been spent already, and he put them in another jar. And he said, this is the part of my life that's spent. So he took actually 67 marbles out of that jar, and he put them in the spent jar. He said, if I live to 70, I only got 3 more marbles in my jar. And he said, each year, he told his wife, I'm taking 1 marble out of the jar. Now, if the jar of your life is pretty well spent. Now, the truth of the matter is we don't know the destiny of our lives. We don't know what, when we'll die. But this man said, I want to do something consciously that I always keep in mind the eternity is before me. He had 3 marbles in his jar. 68, 2 marbles in his jar. 69, 1 marble left in his jar. On his 70th birthday, he said to his wife, let's go out to a restaurant and eat. Brought his empty jar, held it up to his wife. He said, look, I've had 70 years that God has given me. I don't know how much time I have left. But wife, I want you to know, every moment that I've been thinking about those marbles going out of my jar, another life that was spent. He said, I've made a commitment that I want to be faithful to Christ. I don't want to waste one moment. I can't trifle away the precious gift of time that God has given me. Life on this earth is passing quickly. It's soon to end, and I must prepare for eternity. William Cowper was an outstanding poet and hymn writer. And his life was really filled with a lot of trauma. He was discouraged at times, sometimes depressed. And he moved to a little village in Olney, England. And in that village, John Newton lived. In fact, John Newton was the pastor of the church. And you'll remember that Newton had been a slave trader running slave ships from Africa to United Kingdom in England. And Newton was almost killed in a terrible storm on one particular occasion, and he gave his life to Christ, and that's when Newton wrote this amazing hymn, Amazing Grace, How Sweet the Sound That Saved a Wretch Like Me. I once was lost, but now I'm found, was blind, but now I see. William Cowper had the great gift as well of writing hymns. And he and Newton would meet often in the afternoons in a little garden at the home of Newton. Sometimes they met at the home of Cowper. And they'd write hymns together. Eventually, they wrote a hymnal, and it became the most popular evangelical hymnal. And there is a song that Cowper wrote called For a Closer Walk with Thee. And it goes like this: for a closer walk with God, a calm and heavenly frame, a light to shine upon the road that leads me to the Lamb. But it was the second verse that really touched me of the song. It said this: the dearest idol I have known, whatever that idol be, help me to tear it from thy throne and worship only thee. The dearest idol I have known, whate'er that idol be, help me to tear it from thy throne and worship only thee. The lines of William Cowper speak to us today, this time, this place. They come echoing down the centuries. They encourage us to be so sensitive to God's presence, so in tune with his will, so in harmony with his leading, that we will be ready to surrender anything in our lives that does not please him. They move us to examine our hearts, to discover if there's any idol there that we've placed on the throne of our lives except Jesus. They urge us to reconsider our lifestyle habits, our inner attitudes, our fractured relationships, to make things right with God and the people around us. The psalmist speaks the truth when he says to us, number your days. Like grains of sand, the time that you and I are on earth is slipping through our fingers. Like marbles in a jar, those marbles are going from the jar that we have not yet spent to the spent jar. Psalm 90, verse 17, sums up the passage, number your days well. What does it mean to number your days? What does it mean to prioritize eternity? Psalm 90, verse 17. David says in the first part of Psalm 90 that our Lord is eternal from everlasting. In the middle part, he talks about the frailty of human life. But at the end, he says in this magnificent passage in Psalm 90, verse 17, let the beauty of the Lord our God be upon us, and establish thou the work of our hands upon us. Yea, the work of our hands, establish thou it in the blazing light of eternity, with the signs of the times running out, in the recognition of the brevity of life. Is it your desire today to let the beauty of the Lord shine upon you, to be bathed in his grace, to be transformed by his love? Do you desire today to make the beauty of the Lord shining upon your life a priority in your life? As we pray together in the quietness of this sanctuary, would you like to say to Jesus, Jesus, let the beauty of your love shine upon me today. I want to reveal the beauty of your character. The only way to have more time for prayer is to have less time for something else. The only way to have more time for Bible study is to have less time for something else. The only way to have more time to witness is to have less time for something else. Every one of us have only one life to live. What are you spending your life for? What's significant to you? Let the beauty of the Lord shine upon you today as we pray.

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1: Only one life. 'Twill soon be past. Only what's done for Christ will last. Here's an eternal principle. Life is short. Death is certain. Eternity is forever. Every one of us have only one life to live. What are you spending your life for? What's significant to you? Let the beauty of the Lord shine upon you today as we pray. Father in heaven, we long for the beauty of the Lord to shine upon us. You've given us time to develop characters like Jesus. What a wonderful Savior is Jesus, my Lord. Thank you, Jesus, that you're such a wonderful Savior. That we can know the time that we live in, living on the verge of eternity. That we can cherish each moment and value it as you valued it. That we can redeem the time. If we've stumbled and fallen or frittered away our time or trifleized our time, oh Lord, help us redeem that time. Teach us to number our days and make every day count for Christ. And may the beauty of the Lord, the beauty of the Lord, shine upon us today as we sing, "What a Wonderful Savior is Jesus, my Lord." In Christ's name, amen.

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4: During the War for Independence, General George Washington, the man we refer to today as the father of our country, led American troops through military defeat after defeat. And in the bitter winter of 1777, he wrote this somber note to a friend in Philadelphia. Quote, "You might have tracked our army from White Marsh to Valley Forge by the blood on their feet," end of quote. Many soldiers continued to march through the deep snows of Pennsylvania without shoes. Others suffered from disease, hunger, and freezing conditions. Nearly 2,000 of Washington's men died, yet George Washington did not lose faith. Amid the hardship, loss, and uncertainty of Valley Forge, he turned to God in prayer. At a time when our nation once again faces division and uncertainty, may we follow Washington's example, kneeling humbly, praying faithfully, and asking God to guide the future of America.
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11: For by one spirit are we all baptized into one body. He's talking about the church. So it's the Holy Spirit that brings us together as a church. Not you just wanting, I like this church because I like the music is so good. I like the music. I mean, no, you can't sing your way to heaven. Are you with me, somebody? He said, whether we be Jews or Gentiles, that was the only races in that day, is only two. Either you were a Jew or you were a Gentile. Wasn't no black, white, brown, yellow, red like it's got now. It was only if whether or not you were a Jew or whether or not you were a Gentile. Gentile just meant you were non-Jew. He said, whether we be bond or free. He said, in other words, whether you be a slave or that you're a free man, free woman, he said, have been all. How many?
12: All.
11: Made to drink. Underline the word made. Would you like some drink? No, thank you. Would you like the drinking of the Holy Spirit? No, thank you. He said, you have all been made to drink. into one spirit. You're going to be made to drink into one spirit, the Holy Spirit, if you really want to be a disciple of the Lord Jesus Christ. You're going to know that that's the only way you're going to be a part of his body, the church. Go to 14. He said, for the body is not one member. I've had people say, you know what, Brother Bob, I really would join the church, but this church is just too big for me. I mean, you got a 4,000-seat sanctuary. My Lord, it's just too big for me. Well, you're going to be out of place in heaven because they're going to have billions of folks in heaven praising God and giving him the glory. He said, for the body is not one member. He said, but many. And whether you know it or not, we're all sisters and brothers. I don't care how you talk about me or whatever. I don't care how you treat me, whatnot. If you are part of the body of the Lord Jesus Christ, the church, you are my sister. You're my brother in the name of Jesus. Hallelujah. Watch this, 15. He said, if the foot, this will get you. If the foot shall say, because I'm not the hand, I'm not of the body. Is it therefore not of the body? Oh, he likes him better than he likes me because he's always giving him favors and then he don't give me anything. That's called respect of persons. We got people that have respect of persons right in the church. Maybe because they don't call on you, because when they did call on you, you always told them no. We call people all the time. Come on out and witness with us. We're going to win this city to the Lord Jesus Christ. Everybody, yay! But when Saturday comes, oh, I got something to do. I got to cook my food. I got to clean my house. You should have had your house cleaned already. I got to wash my dishes. They've been in the sink all week. You should have had your work done. Huh? If the foot shall say, because I'm not the hand, I'm not of the body. Every time you see body in your mind, say church. I'm not of the church. Is it therefore not of the church? And if the ear, we got some big ears around this church. Are you with me, somebody? They hear stuff that's never been said. Are you with me, somebody? What I found out about Christian folks, if they don't know the truth, they just make up stuff. Are you with me, somebody? They got to be in the know, you know. They have to be in the know. If the ear shall say, because I'm not the eye, I heard it, but I didn't see it. How many know you're not very much of a witness? I heard it, but I didn't see it. He said, because I'm not the eye, I'm not of the body. I'm not of the church because I can't sing. I'm not of the church because this church majors in singing and you got to be a singer in order to be a member really of this church. And I can't sing. How many know everybody can sing? I said, if Bishop can sing, how many know everybody can sing? You fool around, get anointed, you surprise yourself. Are you with me, somebody? He said, go to 17. He said, if the whole body, in other words, if the whole church were an eye, you see everything. He says, where were the hearing? I mean, some people can see everything in the church, but they can't hear nothing. They don't hear the word of God. They don't hear what the word of God is saying. They don't hear nothing. I mean, you know, faith comes by hearing and hearing by the word of God. But some folk can see, but they don't hear. He said, if the whole body, in other words, were hearing, he said, where would the smell? He said, if you were just one big ear, what would your nose be? He said, but now, watch this now. Now, but now hath God set the members, every one of them in the body, in the church, as it hath pleased him. You may not like the brother or the sister, whatever else, but if they're members of the body of Christ, how many know you got to love them because they're members of the body of our Lord Jesus Christ, which is the church. Some people go to the church, amen, that suits their fancy. Do they drink at this church? That's my church with me. Do they smoke at this church? This church? Do they fornicate in this church? Or this? Do they commit adultery in this church? Oh, this is the one I want to go to. Are they holy in this church? Oh, no, I can't be at that church. Oh, no. I'm not willing to let my... So if the whole body were an eye, where were the hearing? If the whole were hearing, where are the smelling, he says. So everybody has a place in the body of Christ. Everybody has a place in the body of Christ. Watch 18. But now hath God... Look at that word hath. It means it's already done. And now hath God set the members... Every one of them in the church has set the members, every one of them in the church, in the body, watch this, as it hath pleased him. And when people come up and say, you know, I was at the church, but I didn't like that church, so I just came over here. I said, you know what, you won't like it over here either. And I punched a transfer because I know they won't be with me long. Be like Elizabeth Taylor talking to her husband. I'm marrying you, but I won't be with you long. Now hath God set the members, every one of them, in the body. Look, when God sets you as a member in the church, I don't care what people are saying about the church or saying about the pastor or even saying to you, you're going to say right there because you've been planted by the Lord Jesus Christ. He said, but now, when? Hath God set the members. So you're not here by coincidence or accident. He said he set the members, every one of them. How many? Every one of them in the body or in the church. Watch this. As it hath pleased him. There's some folks that won't be in this church because the Lord didn't set you in this church. But there are others that the Lord has set in this church. Amen. And that's where you're going to get your blessing. That's where you're going to receive the blessings of God, because the tree that he plants by the rivers of living water shall bring forth its fruit in its season. And whatsoever you do, it shall prosper. Its leaves will never wither. Are you with me, somebody? You've got to be where God has placed you, not where you want to. I'm going to go over there because they wear red bottom shoes, girl. I'm going to go over there. I'm going to go over there because they talk about money all the time. Talk about money. I'm going to go over there because they're getting cars. They're getting houses. I'm going to go over there so I can be blessed. He said God set people in the church the way it has pleased him. Are you pleasing the Lord? Look at 19. And if they were all one member, if we were all one member, he said, where would the body be? In other words, we wouldn't have a body. And he's comparing that to your physical body. If you were all one big hand, where would your feet be? If you were all feet, where would your hand be? If you were all mouth, where would your ears be? Where would your eyes? So he's letting you know, he's looking at your natural body, and he's bringing it the fact that the body of Christ, the church, is the same way, in the sense that all the members are not just alike, but all of the members are members of the body. You might not know how to sing, but you can clap your hands. Bible says, praise the Lord with 10 strings. I said, Lord, what instrument has 10 strings? He said, easy. Put your hands up. He said, see that? When you clap your hands, that's 10 strings right there. That's 10 strings. Somebody haven't praised the Lord with 10 strings since they've been in this church this morning. You have not praised the Lord with your 10 strings. You got an instrument. Well, that's a 10-string instrument that you can play, giving God praise and giving him the glory. Boy, that's a revelation. Y'all should be thanking God. 19. And he said, and if they were all one member, he said, where would the body be? He said, verse 20, I'm leaving there. He said, but now are they many members. How many? Many members. Yet, watch this, but one. And what's body translated as? Yet, but one. Yet but one church. Did you see that? Now go over to, run over to 25 with me. Are you with me? He said that there should be no schism. Underline that word schism. Somebody say a schism. See, Paul was such an educated guy. The words that he used was just uncommon. I mean, to us is uncommon, but you have to look them up, amen, to find out in the Greek what he really was saying. So that word schism is division. So old folks used to say in the church, if a dog bring you a bone, he's going to take one. What does that mean? I mean, in other words, somebody comes, girl, let me tell you about so-and-so and so. You know what you've just become? A garbage can. Because that person is dumping garbage on you. Well, I saw Sister so-and-so. And you need to put your eyes on your own face, big eyes. That there should be no schism or division. How much? There should be no division, schism, in the body or in the church. There should be no schism, division in the church, but that the members should have the same care one for another. You gave them something, you didn't give me nothing. I don't like you. I'm sorry, but you're supposed to love me. Are you with me, somebody? Watch verse 26. And whether one member suffer, all the members suffer with it. Ooh. Or one member be honored. Oh, don't we love our bishop? Oh, man, that bishop, he ain't nothing. One member be honored, all the members rejoice with it. Watch this now. Go to 27. He said, now. When? Now. He said, now you are the body of Christ. Now you are what? The body of Christ. Transfer body to church. Now you are what? The church, the church of what? Now you are the church of Christ. Watch this. And members in particular. In other words, we're related to each other. Members in particular means members individually. Even though we're individual, how many know we're all members of the same body? So now watch this. Churches fight against one another because they have no relationship to each other. They have become enemies of each other because they're in competition with one another. Never realizing that there's only one Savior. There's only one Lord. There's only one faith. And there's only one baptism. And so there's only one man that hung on the cross and died for all of our sins. Are you with me, somebody? Only one. Go to Ephesians chapter 4. Are you ready? That's just a prelude. Go to Ephesians chapter 4. Amen. And I want to pick it up at verse 4. Are you with me today? Ephesians chapter 4. And I want to pick it up at verse 4. When you have it, say amen. Anybody getting anything out of this? Watch this now. Watch this. Are you with me? Watch this. There is one body. How many? In other words, what did we say? Body was transferred, translated. There is one church. How many? There is one church, one body, and one spirit. What spirit is that, saints? You see that capital S on there? That's the Holy Spirit. What spirit is it? And one spirit, even as you are called in one hope of your calling. In other words, you didn't come out of sin on your own. The Lord called you out of sin. And you did well to say, here I am, Lord. Forgive me of my sin. I mean to know you're called. And if God didn't call you out of sin, I got news for you. You may be still in it. And just because you don't do a lot of things other people do don't mean that's going to be your ticket to get into heaven. They got a lot of good people going to hell. Called in one hope of your calling. Watch this. Now watch the next verse. One Lord. How many? One Lord. And what's his name? Jesus. One Lord, one faith, and one baptism. One faith. What faith is that, Brother Bob? Faith in the Lord Jesus Christ. Faith in knowing that he is who he says he is. He's the Son of God. He's the head of the church. Hallelujah. And one baptism. He's not talking about water baptism. He's talking about spirit baptism in the Holy Ghost. And then he goes on in verse 6 and says, one God, how many? And Father of all, and Father of some, and Father of all, who is above all, and through all, and in you all. And somebody ought to praise him and give him the glory this morning in the name of Jesus. Ephesians chapter 1, and pick it up at verse 17. All right, we're coming to the clubhouse turn. Stay with me. Ephesians chapter 1, verse 17. Watch this now. That the God of our Lord Jesus Christ, the God of who?
12: Our Lord Jesus Christ.
11: The Father of glory may give unto you, who?
12: Me.
11: May give unto you the Spirit, Holy Spirit of wisdom and revelation. There you go. You can't really know the Lord Jesus without that revelation knowledge. You got to have that revelation knowledge. So the Holy Spirit is the one that gives you the revelation. He's also the one that gives you the wisdom of God. Some folks do things, but they don't have the wisdom and make a mess out of it every time. So the Spirit of wisdom, watch this, and revelation, that God would take what he's done and doing in your life and reveal it unto you. He said, in the knowledge of him. You see that? Watch verse 18. The eyes of your understanding being enlightened. He's not talking about your natural eyes only. He's talking about your spiritual eyes. So you can see in the spirit realm. You can see what the Spirit of God is doing. You can see what God is saying to the church. The eyes of your understanding being enlightened. He said that you may know. That you may what? What is the hope of his calling? In other words, why did he call you? Why did he call you and not your brother, not your sister? Why did he call you? Why did he call you and not your cousin, your uncle? Why did he call you? Because he saw something in you that you didn't know was in yourself. Are you with me, somebody? That you may, watch this, the hope of his calling and what the riches of the glory of his inheritance in the saints. How many know you got a rich inheritance coming, saints? The richest inheritance is to hear the Lord Jesus say, well done, thou good and faithful servant. Hallelujah. Stay with me. He said, and what is the exceeding greatness of his power to usward who believe according to the working of his mighty power? which he wrought in Christ, which he worked in Christ when he raised him from the dead. How many know that was some mighty power? The Lord Jesus was graveyard dead. He was in the tomb. But the third day he came back to life and stood up on his feet. Hallelujah to God. That he wrought in Christ. He raised him from the dead. Underline that in your Bible. Underline that in your Bible. He raised him from the dead and set him at his own right hand in heavenly places. That's where he's seated right now. What is he doing seated on the right hand side of the Father, Brother Bob? He's making intercession for you. He's praying for you and he's praying for me. And every time you mess up, he reached down and grabbed you and picked you back up, amen, and cleaned you back up and cleaned you back up in the name of Jesus, because he said, he that began a good work in you, he's going to perform it until the day of the Lord Jesus Christ. So you believe it, you're going to make it, saints. Turn to your neighbor and tell him you're going to make it. He said, which he wrought in Christ when he raised him from the dead and set him at his own right hand in the heavenly places. I'm leaving. He said, far above all principality, principalities, rulers, and these are mostly demons he's talking about. Far above all principalities and power, these are demons, and might and dominion, and every name that is named, not only in this world, but also in that which is to come. So how many know the Lord Jesus has a name above every name? Watch this. And has put all things, how many?
12: All.
11: And put all things under his feet. And if we're in him and he's in us, where's all things that in relation to you and me? Where is it at? It's under your feet. Are you with me, somebody? Has put all things under his feet. Watch this. And gave him to be the tail. Wait a minute. And gave him to be the what? Gave him to be the head over what?
12: All.
11: Over all things to what? He's the head over all things to the church. So I don't care what Brother Duwatt said or Bishop so-and-so said or so-and-so said. If the head of the church is not the Lord Jesus Christ, how many know that church don't belong to that man? It doesn't belong to that denomination. It doesn't belong, because he, the Lord Jesus, is the head of the church. Now you got a quagmire going on. Should we obey the Lord Jesus? Should we obey the bishop? Paul said, follow me as I follow Christ. Are you with me, somebody? I don't care what the bishop is doing or whatnot. If he's not tracking the word of God and you tracking the word of God, when he get off from the word of God, you need to get off. I tell people all the time, if you want to get off from this church, just let me stop preaching out of the Bible. And you know that it's our backslidden. So get out of this church as fast as you can. But if I'm tracking the word and I'm standing on the word, I mean to know you're in the right church. Are you with me, somebody? And hath put all things, how many?
12: All.
11: Under his feet and gave him to be the head. Gave him to be the head over how many things?
12: All.
11: To the what? He's over, the Lord Jesus is over all things to the church. Watch verse 23. Which is his what? Which is his body. The fullness of him that's filling all in all. How many know he's filling you right now? How many know he's filling you right now? He's filling you right now. Can I get one more? I got 5 minutes. Can I get one more? Watch this. Go to Colossians chapter 1. Anybody getting anything out of this? Tired of folks walking around telling me, I belong to so-and-so's church. I said, I know you do. You do belong to his church. You acting just like him. Talk like him. Sound like him. You act just like him. I mean, I know we're supposed to be talking like the Lord Jesus. We're supposed to be acting like him. That's who we're supposed to be following. I get in trouble all the time. They say, come on, we're going to do this. I said, where is that in the Bible? There you go with that Bible again. Listen, you ain't going to get me going to hell. I've come too far to go to hell now to be fooled by some man. No. So in Colossians chapter 1, I promise you I'm going home. Colossians chapter 1, pick it up at verse 16. I got to go. When you have it, say amen. For by him were all things created. What? By him were all things created. That in heaven, that are in earth. Watch this. Visible and. Whether they be thrones or dominions or principalities. These are rulers or powers. These are demons. All things were created by him and for him. Who created all things? Watch this. And he is before all things, and by him all things consist. In other words, he's the glue that's holding everything together. Watch this. And he is the head of the... And he is the head of the what? The body. Now he tells you what the body is. And he is the head of the body, the church. He is the head of the body. He's talking about the Lord Jesus Christ. He is the head of the body, the church. He lets you know what the body is. I let you know too early, but you had to have that understanding to follow it. He is the head of the body, the church. So what is the body? What is his body? The church. Watch this. Who is the beginning? The firstborn from the dead, that in all things, how many? He might have the preeminence. In other words, he may have the superiority. He may have the supreme position, higher than anybody. Watch this. The church is not the denomination. It's also not the building. It's a living organism. I said it's a living organism. You are part of the body of Christ, our Lord Jesus Christ. Therefore, the body of our Lord Jesus Christ is alive and well. Are you with me, somebody? How many know we do have an enemy? He's called Satan and his demons. But how many know the Lord Jesus defeated him a long time ago? 2,000 years, as a matter of fact, out on Calvary's cross. And then when he was resurrected from the dead, how many know he took the keys of death and hell and the grave from Satan and rendered him harmless? We have that same power and the same anointing who are members of his body. Would you stand with me today? I'm a long ways from being through, so we will start part two of I Am a Member of the Church. Let me ask you a question. Are you a member of the church? Don't tell me what denomination you're part of. I said, are you a member of the church? Don't tell me what building that you go to. I want to know, are you a member of the church? Are you part of the body of our Lord Jesus Christ? Is he the head? Are you following him? Are you obedient to his word? Are you doing what he told you to do? Or are you just being religious? You worship him on Sunday, but what do you do from Monday to Saturday? I want you to know, saints of God, he's the head of the church.
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16: There's a lot of strange and incorrect views of the afterlife. So here is the biblical worldview on the afterlife in a nutshell. When you die, if you are a Christian, you will go straight to heaven. That's true. Worth clapping for. You probably won't clap for this next statement. When you die, if you're not a Christian, you will go to hell. Well, wait, hold on. I'm just telling you what the Bible says. According to Jesus and the rest of the scripture, more people are going to hell than those that are going to heaven. That's not what God wants, but God has given to us a free will. Jesus said in John 3:18, he that believes in me is not condemned, but he who does not believe in me is condemned already, because he has not believed in the name of the only begotten Son. God is saying, I love you. I don't want you to go to hell. I put my own wrath on my Son who I love for you, so you could be forgiven. You say, yeah, really? Whatever. I don't need Jesus. Forget it. That rejection of him is what brings that judgment. It's not going to be a sin question in the final day. It's going to be a son question. S-O-N. What did you do with Jesus?
15: 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Already know God? 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
4: This is Seth Leibson for townhall.com. It's been attributed to George Carlin that if fascism ever comes to America, it'll come with a smile. Ronald Reagan said it will come in the name of liberalism. But what of communism? Recently, Shannon Bream of Fox News interviewed the co-chair of the Democratic Socialists of America, Megan Romer. Last weekend, the New York Times gave her a glowing profile. She comes off friendly, affable, and smiley. What elite media never reports is Ms. Romer is a proud member of the Red Star Caucus. The Red Star Caucus defines itself as a Marxist-Leninist caucus in the DSA. The new DSA platform, which the DSA proudly promotes and admits to, ends not just incarceration of criminals, but our entire constitutional structure. As we consider the bloody history of communism, we should recall the words of the great writer Hilaire Belloc, talking about those watching from beyond the grave. He reminds us, quote, "We are watched by large and awful faces from beyond, and on these faces there is no smile," close quote. This Marxist DSA threat is nothing to smile about.
5: 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Alistair Begg and Sinclair Ferguson unpack these and other unrivaled attributes of Christ in their popular book, Name Above All Names.
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8: During the War for Independence, General George Washington, the man we refer to today as the father of our country, led American troops through military defeat after defeat. And in the bitter winter of 1777, he wrote this somber note to a friend in Philadelphia. Quote, "You might have tracked our army from White Marsh to Valley Forge by the blood on their feet," end of quote. Many soldiers continued to march through the deep snows of Pennsylvania without shoes. Others suffered from disease, hunger, and freezing conditions. Nearly 2,000 of Washington's men died. Yet George Washington did not lose faith. Amid the hardship, loss, and uncertainty of Valley Forge, he turned to God in prayer. At a time when our nation once again faces division and uncertainty, may we follow Washington's example, kneeling humbly, praying faithfully, and asking God to guide the future of America.
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0: champion challenges in God's will. And that's why we need endurance. Matthew 10 says, "You will be hated by all for my name's sake, but the one who endures will be saved," not give up. Get over it. Shane, not everyone's going to like you. What am I supposed to do with that? Unless I'm misquoting or in error or in a lot of arrogance, sure. But if I'm just preaching my heart out, people are not going to like it. We rejoice in our sufferings, knowing that suffering produces endurance. Moving forward, he says, you need endurance to get through the will of God.
1: 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Today on Regaining Lost Ground, we hear the fourth part of the message titled, "If All Is Well, Why Am I Like This?" and is from the sermon series, Through the Bible. English writer and preacher John Bunyan, when speaking on humility, once said, "The people of the Lord in humility are to lay themselves and their prayers and all that they have at the foot of their God, to be disposed of by Him as He in His heavenly wisdom sees best, yet not doubting, but God will answer the desire of His people in the way that will be most for their advantage and His glory." 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We also encourage you to hear more truth from Pastor Shane with the Eidelman Unplugged weekly podcast. And now, from Westside Christian Fellowship in Leona Valley, California, here's Pastor Shane Eidelman.
0: He's not telling you to submit to a church that is ungodly or to leaders that are abusive. You know, there's obviously something there, but as the leadership of this church submits to the needs of the body, which we do that more than you even realize. Let me tell you, it's constantly submitting to the needs of the body. And then as a result, the body submits to the direction of the leadership. It's mutual submission, mutual yielding. And at this church, I hate to burst anyone's bubble, but I am not the CEO leader of this church. This is not Shane Eidelman's church. So when you leave here, you say Westside Christian Fellowship, my church, our church, because we are led by a plurality of elders. So I think David's here, David's back there, Abram's here, Joe's not here, I don't know if Brian's here. And they lead the church, and I'm the equal, I'm the leader among equals. So I'm the loudmouth. I'm the one that gets the most criticism. I'm the one getting the most shots. I'm the one dealing with the most issues. And then others, it's a plurality, so making financial decisions. Where does the money go? Relational decisions. What happens? Do we ever have to apply church discipline according to Matthew 18? Let's all get together. And then if we got four guys saying something and I'm off, I have to submit to that leadership. It's even in our bylaws that I can't do something if it's outside of the... So far, to my knowledge, I don't think we've ever really disagreed on anything profound. The only thing they stopped me from doing is I wanted to send out something showing the difference between Mormonism and Christianity to all these homes in Rancho Vista, because I was mad at all these Mormon missionaries going door to door. So my attitude really wasn't right. And so, you know, there's other things that we just have a talk about. We agree. And so what the church really does is they submit to a plurality of elders. And the reason this can be challenging, how much time do I have? The reason this can be challenging sometimes is because we lead a vast majority of people. Some are sitting on the sidelines. Some come now and then. Then there's a core group who's really involved. We know them well. Then you have the leadership. You have deacons, elders. And so you have to navigate this big picture. And what I mean by that is sometimes people, it's hard to submit for two reasons. Number one is the enemy will plant a spirit of offense in our minds, all of us, me too. And so we instead of erring on the side of grace, we want to question and challenge everything, which again, at the root is not a bad thing, because you want to know what the leadership, you have deacons, elders, and so you have to navigate this big

see a fuller picture. We see both sides of, let's say, an issue. For example, one big issue, I think we're pretty much on the same page now, but we're all kind of, you know, just working through this is with the seating problem, the best option is actually get chairs. Nice chairs, you can actually easily sit 50, 60 people more service because then all of you have to scoot in because we can see if there's an empty chair next to you. Uh-huh. But we're not in really a hurry to do that. Is that the best use of money? And so we actually do ask our core team, you know, 15, 20 people, what are your guys' thoughts of this? And then when we did the roof, the $50,000 roof, we brought it up to the congregation. We told the need. So as leadership, we have to be very wise because we've learned over the years that there's a lot of chatty Cathys. There's a lot of gloomy gossips. We've been clear for a long time. We believe that God, part of our calling is missions, but not necessarily overseas, although we do have some. We support them. We'll support more. Our mission, we feel, also is to our Judea, our Samaria, Jerusalem, here to our own community and to our nation. Our heartbeat is for our nation to repent. And so we are going to probably spend more money on buying the radio station, a different thing than another church would be who's gifted and maybe having missionaries. Or another church is focused on community networking and painting neighborhoods or painting houses in neighborhoods. So you see how that works? There's different, God has called different churches for different seasons or different reasons. And that's why we submit, okay, God is doing this here. We submit to that type of leadership, if that makes sense. And there's different ways of doing things. Obviously, though, if a church is doing something wrong or there's big concerns, you know, if I pulled up in the 2022 Lamborghini, right? You might want, or even, I mean, we live in a fish bubble, so we're very careful with things. And if you're not being good stewards and say, we're asking for money every single week, we need money, guys, we need money, come on, you're like, well, what's going on? Where's the money going? And that's why, you know, we paid off this facility a couple years ago completely. The whole campus was paid off. We save. We have missions. We have a pie chart. If somebody wants to see it, they can see it. We actually operate very low on our administration costs at this church. It's only 25%. Most churches are at 50% of their budget goes to administration, church facility, and all that. We are very low. And everything else is factored in there. We also believe in being strategic with missions. For example, did you know... The average missionary cost, and this is from the Southern Baptist Convention, the average missionary will cost a church $85,000 a year to support a missionary. We have found if you go to the area, indigenous people, and somebody who's already in Brazil, let's say, and you make that person a pastor, he's already a Brazilian, he already lives there, he already knows the language, he already knows the people, it takes about $3,000 a year. So we can support 30 indigenous missionaries, getting them Bibles, buying goats, pigs. You can do that. You can help with goats and milk and support that a lot more than spending money on somebody from the States going over. And so there's a lot of ways that not missionaries from the States aren't a bad idea. It's a good idea. God is, but you can see how people might do money differently. There's also a big church over here on the west side. I remember when I was in construction and finding out it costs like $18 million to build. I was kind of critical for a while. And still, I think, you know, you can find a nice big industrial complex, $2-3 million, and really, you know, save some money. So I kind of got rid of my judgmental spirit. But see, I wouldn't do that. Why did you do it? And so, see, we just need a lot more grace on all sides. I personally still don't think that's a wise investment, but I'm going to leave that up between them and God. And we have to realize that not everyone is on the same page with things. And we wanted to fully exhaust the pew and chair issue for a while, get prices. What does this look like? What does it really do before we let anyone know? And even as of now, we're not going in that direction unless God changes that. Also, leadership has dual responsibility. We have dual responsibility. I have a responsibility to the congregation, number one, but then I also have a dual responsibility to God and to others in the congregation. So what we might do here might hurt you. Does that make sense? So if we handle something a certain way for this group gets offended. And so we have a responsibility of we have to take some things to the Lord, make some decisions based on the needs of the church. Also, leadership should err on the side of confidentiality. Leadership should err on the side of confidentiality. So what that means is we don't

always vent everything that's going on because you've got how many people watching us online all over the United States. And some people, the church is like a treadmill these days. And I've noticed over the years that, let's say over 12 years, is somebody will come and they'll want to do something, or let's say maybe we'll do something and make an appeasement. For example, the communion in the Sunday mornings, great idea, right? Somebody brought that to our attention. Hey, that's not a bad idea. And then they're gone in 6 months. Say, we just did this for you, and now you're gone. And that happens all the time. People come, well, I think we should do this. Okay, that's a good idea. And then they're gone. So at what point do you say, you know what? Right now, I think it's just me and three people in this room that have been here the whole 12 years. And so we make decisions what's based on the whole church and going forward in the church and the future of the church. And so often we err on the side of confidentiality. So it doesn't mean we're being secretive. It means we're being selective. Just being selective on certain things. I know there was a church I used to go to. Me and my wife, we actually met there. And every week in the bulletin, I guess we don't have bulletins anymore, but they would print in the bulletin how much, you know, we collected, $44,000 that week. And I remember I said, oh my Lord, $44,000 in a week? I'm not giving. am I alone in that? Who else would think? You're like, you got to be kidding me. But also, people say, well, that's transparency. Well, it is in some cases, but it also can be very detrimental in other cases. Biblically speaking, there's some gray area there on how do you handle tithe and offering? Do you pass it around all the time? Do you tell? Because the first couple years, whenever we would say, okay, here's what we're doing. What do you guys think? You'd have 100, ask 100 different people. You have 100 different opinions. And especially when it comes to finances. For example, we have a pie chart. This much administration, this much of payroll, this much of missions, this much of budget, this much of savings. So we have it. We have that available. But not everyone agrees. Why aren't we spending more here? Why aren't we doing more here? Why don't you go plant a church over there? Where do you have a $2.5 million? That's about what the building would. Well, why don't you do this? Why don't we pave this? Why don't we put grass back here? It's like, oh my goodness. Right? Because we all have different desires. Just like your own checking account. And so with the church, as a plurality, we make decisions on what is best for the body. And if there's something big, the roof, we mentioned the air conditioning units going out, or when we redid the flooring and all, you know, we bring big issues to the congregation so they know. So that's basically the submission issue. There's a safety and a plurality of elders. That's why the Bible encourages that, because there is safety in submitting. Because here's what happens. I'm going to open up about my own self. When I would go to churches and why does that pastor have a Mercedes? Now, I think we need to be careful, of course. You know, you don't want to be over the top. But I would say, why did they do that? Why did they build that building? You know, I mean, there's a big one out there in West Palmdale. I won't name names. But I remember 18 million. I was in construction back then. 18 million? Why don't they just go? And I go, man, I was so critical. And God began to deal with me about a critical heart. Often, because it's so easy to get offended. Everything can offend us if we let it. And so that's why yielding is so important. Does that make sense? I'm erring on the side of grace. I'm going to err on the side of grace. Unless I know something is fact. See, that's the difference. Because many times we don't know something is fact. Actually, this week, it's going to be a pretty challenging situation here at the church. I don't know, with a certain issue dynamic going on with a family member or family. I'll just leave it at that. But I mentioned to guys, I said, listen, all of this is speculation and opinion. We don't have any proof. This, and so Proverbs says to see both sides. Now I have an idea, I have an insight. I'm thinking this is not going in a good direction. But before we act, we need the proof, and that's what a lot of people did. We just have to start erring on the side of grace, guys. Unless of course it's a big deal, main issue. You caught somebody lying, cheating. Of course, I'm not saying that. But the problem isn't that we err on the side of grace. The problem is that we err on the side of judgment. And that's where it gets really challenging. I don't know if I put this quote up here from Leadership Pain. It's a book I'm reading right now. The best leaders have to endure the most pain. I wish I read this 12 years ago.
Many can never have more influence because they didn't have a big enough leadership pain threshold. Isn't that amazing? If you are not hurting, you are not leading. Now, I'm hoping this might help somebody. This isn't just a book for pastors, but this is just in general. That pain threshold, you've got to be able to deal with pain, relational pain. And that's how you grow. And God will only give you what you can handle. And those who can deal with the most pain, often God begins to give more people and more influence and more things. When we're pushing people, here's with Westside Christian Fellowship. This is one of the most true statements I've ever written. When you're pushing people to be closer to God, when you're convicting them to make deep, meaningful changes, when you're convicting passivity and calling out sin, your fan base drops significantly. Yes, you can take pictures, you can tweet it, you can write it down. Isn't that, that's just the truth. That's just the truth. I've noticed over the years, unless I want to turn into Joel Osteen or if I want to remain Shane Eidelman, I'm going to upset people. That's what God has called me to do. And when you're pressing people to draw closer to Christ and get here for morning worship, you keep telling me to come to morning worship. Yeah, because I want you to draw closer to Christ. Well, I don't like that. Well, good. I'm just telling you. And when you begin to convict them about areas of their life, they don't like it. It convicts them. And so your fan base completely drops, and you are now the target of their shots. Hey guys, I'm just teaching the truth. I'm just telling you what's on my heart, what Scripture is teaching, what we're going through. So again, back to this point, two nations are in your womb. Two people shall be separated from your body. One people shall be stronger than the other, and the older shall serve the younger. Ships are safest in the harbor, but they are not made for the harbor. Amen? Ships are safest in the harbor, but they are not made for the harbor. I've got some bad news and good news. What do you want to hear first? The bad news? I'm only halfway through the sermon. The good news is part two is going to be really good. So... I don't want to rush through it. And one group of people I do upset more than any other group, two people, believers, carnal Christians and Pharisee, legalistic, arrogant Christians, because I call them both out. You want to know why? I've been both. I can go to this side real quick. Stop praying, correct? Stop praying. No more worship. Let me get my Great American Country back on. George Strait. Alan Jackson. I'm going to date myself. Who's a new one now? Dirk Bentley and all. I'm going to get carnal again. I'm going to get back into, let's have some alcohol at our Bible studies. And you start to get carnal again. And let me go, you know what's out the movies? I know it's R and there's nudity, but man, it's so good. See, I'm drifting. I'm becoming carnal as a pastor. Or... the Pharisee. There are sinners in this room. How dare you come into the house of God? The God's wrath is upon you. You'll never measure up. How dare you blow it? How dare you not live a holy, blameless, perfect life like me? I've been doing that since I was 18 years old. And they're red and they're upset. But I call them both out. The arrogance and the carnality. Carnal Christians. Guys, that's not, everybody's still laughing. I don't know what's so funny. That was too good though, huh? Maybe there's some coming out of me. That was so real, I guess I should say. But carnal believers will mock you. One thing Morgan, we've lost like friends over the years and thought we were friends, and you're hanging out and it's like, hey, I don't really want to watch Harry Potter. I don't really want to get drunk tonight. I don't really want, I don't want to do that. Now they don't like me. Hey, I can't go to Laughlin in Vegas and do this all the time, and I'm really wanting to seek God. Oh, you super Christian. You're super spiritual. Carnality does not like to be called out. When you start talking about the fullness of the Spirit, worship nights or worship mornings or prayer and intercession and living a holy, blameless life, they don't like it. And let's not forget the vision Isaiah saw in 6. I'll talk about it Wednesday.
I saw the Lord high and lifted up. His train filled the whole temple, and the angels cried, holy, holy, holy. Actually, the seraphim, they covered their eyes and they covered their feet. They probably covered their eyes because they couldn't see the glory of God, and they covered their feet in shame, and they just cried, holy, holy, holy. And the doorpost shook, and that doorpost was probably 27 feet tall, 6 feet wide, and those foundations just shook with the holiness of God. Holy, holy, holiness of God. And so you can call people to holiness, and those who don't want it will rebuke you because they love their carnality. Don't call me out. I love my sin. So you have those against you as well. And anybody have family and friends against you? Woo! Man, that's unbelievable. Unbelievable. It's like, I'm just trying to live for Jesus. Why all the hate? That's a good shirt. I thought of that one. But isn't that true? I'm just trying to love Jesus. I'm just trying to follow God. Why do you hate? Why you hate on me? Here's why. Your lifestyle will convict. You don't have to say a word. Oh, goody two-shoes. You don't have to say, oh, have you ever upset anybody and you don't say a word? You just live your life. So be encouraged. That's part of the journey. And that's why these are so important. Let me read these. Matthew 10, 22. And you will be hated. You will be hated by all for my name's sake. Do we have it there? Oh, there we go. Matthew 10. It's Isaiah 37. You see that one too? See, I wanted to break down this whole thing of in God's will, but the time clock kept ticking. But you will be in challenges in God's will. And that's why we need endurance. Matthew 10 says, you will be hated by all for my name's sake, but the one who endures will be saved, not give up. So that tells me I'm going to be hated. Get over it. Shane, not everyone's going to like you. You will be hated for my name's sake. When you say things from the pulpit, people will not like you. What am I supposed to do with that? Unless I'm misquoting or in error or in a lot of arrogance, sure. But if I'm just preaching my heart out, people are not going to like it. Romans 5, we rejoice in our sufferings. No, don't say that. Knowing that suffering produces endurance, and endurance produces character, and character produces hope.

0: Hello, this is Pastor Shane Eidelman. I want to tell you about a new booklet I just released titled The Dark Night of the Soul. This book came from a very challenging season in my own personal life. Dark seasons reveal what we actually believe, not just what we say we believe. The phrase, the dark night of the soul, captures a moment we all dread. It's the moment when the floor drops out from underneath us and we realize that we are not in control and we come face to face with something we cannot fix. Time and time again, God demonstrates that what appears to be the end of something is actually only the beginning. So again, I want to encourage you to take time today and download my new booklet, The Dark Night of the Soul, for free right now at westsidechristianfellowship.org. 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
3: During the War for Independence, General George Washington, the man we refer to today as the father of our country, led American troops through military defeat after defeat. And in the bitter winter of 1777, he wrote this somber note to a friend in Philadelphia. Quote, "You might have tracked our army from White Marsh to Valley Forge by the blood on their feet," end of quote. Many soldiers continued to march through the deep snows of Pennsylvania without shoes. Others suffered from disease, hunger, and freezing conditions. Nearly 2,000 of Washington's men died, yet George Washington did not lose faith. Amid the hardship, loss, and uncertainty of Valley Forge, he turned to God in prayer. At a time when our nation once again faces division and uncertainty, may we follow Washington's example, kneeling humbly, praying faithfully, and asking God to guide the future of America.
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5: 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And I'd lived in a beautiful, fancy house on the ocean. And now here I was in this little, and I thought, you know what, Lord? The one thing that's not changed is you. You're here. 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
13: 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Jim Elliott was killed while evangelizing to the Aucca Indians in Ecuador, and he's often quoted as saying, "He is no fool who gives what he cannot keep to gain what he cannot lose." Today on Leading the Way, Dr. Youssef highlights powerful words in Hebrews chapter 13, offering a pointed challenge to live like Jim Elliott with eternity as our priority. So let's get right to today's life-changing message, Seeking the Ultimate City.
12: For we have not here an abiding city, but we seek after the city that is to come. In the last message, I dealt primarily with the first half of that verse, that we have now here an abiding city. And we looked at the beginning, the genesis of cities and building of cities in the scripture. Today I want to study the second half of the verse, but we seek after the city which is to come. Now the we here that the writer is having and dictated by the Holy Spirit to him is referring to the men and women of faith that the list he mentions there early on. And then he puts himself in the loop, and then he adds all the believers that are to come for the many generations, and he says, we, men and women of faith, have now here an abiding city, but we are seeking the city that is yet to come. Those who live by faith, those who walk by faith, those who practice faith, those who have a vision of God's ultimate victory in human history, we have here no abiding city, but we seek after the city that is going to come, that is yet to come. You know, the letter to the Hebrews is a letter that has been deeply concerned about apostasy in the church, apostasy among those believers. And it's saying that God has never left himself without a witness, without a testimony at any time of history. And therefore, his opening remark says, in the past, God spoke to our forefathers through the prophets at many times and in various ways. But in these last days, he spoke to us by his Son. Hebrews 1:1. In the last message, you remember, we saw that God wanted us to be in a garden. He wanted humanity to live in a garden in fellowship with God. But Cain chose the city. He wanted us to be in a pure garden, but Cain went out and built a city. Still today, God is holding out a garden to the masses of people who reject him every day. Still today, he's holding a garden out to men and women in the thousands inside the walls of the churches who are hooked on religion but do not know the Lord Jesus Christ in a personal way. He's handing them a garden through what Jesus Christ did on the cross. And he said, come, leave the city, come to the garden. And yet, millions choose the city, turn the garden down. Listen, God is a very gracious God. He's a patient God. He's overruling God. He overrules again and again. He overrules our foolishness. He overrules our ignorance. He overrules our rejection of him. It was the very purpose of building the city that Cain wanted out, to rebel against God. He wanted his own way. He wanted to be in charge. He wanted to be in control. He wanted to serve the self. And ever since that time, the cities are being founded on these principles. But God could have destroyed him then. God could have banished him then if he wanted to. But he didn't. He so lovingly overruled. He's so merciful. And down the road, he promised Abraham. And he said, Abraham, they want a city. I'll give you a city. but not like Cain's city, not like Babylon city, not like Sodom city. He said, I will give you a city that is not built with hand. And Abraham looked forward to it. And from the day on, all the men and women of faith looked forward to that city. And we too look forward to that city, a city that's so beautiful, that is adorned with the presence of God. We have now here an abiding city, but we seek after the city that is yet to come. Isn't that wonderful, the character of God? In the way He deals with you, in the way He deals with me. You may reject Him, you may neglect Him, you may defy Him, you may ignore Him, and yet He overrules again and again in your life. He overrules, He stands out and He holds that garden. He could snatch your life away. He could withhold your breath. He could withhold His hand of providence, but He doesn't. He wants to speak to you. He wants to forgive you. He wants to bless you. And He turns those foolish, those defiant, those rebellious streaks in us, and He brings good out of them. What a marvelous God. You don't say amen to God like that. Amen. Thank you. You see, we live between the garden on the one hand and the ultimate city on the other. And living between the garden and the ultimate city, we are beset with sin. We're beset with total rebellion. We are beset with total failure. We are beset with hopelessness. Yet that period between the garden and the ultimate city, we see God overruling. He's overruling, leading us toward the ultimate goal, working His purposes out. Between the garden and the city, there have been a large number of pilgrims who have traveled along the road, along the way, men and women of faith. Some who have been called foolish by the world, yet they're called wise by God. And these pilgrims may be living in earthly cities, working in earthly cities, ministering in earthly cities, yet they're always seeking after that which is to come. You and I, if you have submitted your life to the Lordship of Jesus Christ, we live in the cities. But we have to abandon the values of the city in order to grasp the values of the ultimate city. We may have to reject the values of the cities in order to be accepted by the ultimate city. We have to abandon the temporary order in order we grasp the permanent. We may have been called fools, be called all kinds of names for Jesus' sake in the city, but we are called wise by God. And like Abraham, we are leaving Ur. We're on our way to the Chaldees. Amen. We are leaving what the world calls tangible for what God calls tangible. We have not here a city, an abiding city, a permanent city, an ongoing city. Why? Because we have another one which we seek, which we are heading toward. Think about it. Jesus was crucified in a garden in order that He may restore the garden in your heart. That garden of a relationship between the Father and you, between the Father and me. He died in a garden. He was buried in the garden. He rose again from that garden in order that anyone may come to the Lordship of Jesus Christ, surrendering to Him, and He'll receive a garden in His heart and her heart. We have now here an abiding city, but we seek after the city that's to come. The key word in this verse is the word seek. You know, everyone is seeking after something. There are some people seeking after fame and fortune. Some are seeking after a husband or a wife. Some are seeking after power and prestige. Some are seeking after earthly securities. Some are still seeking after utopia. But according to the word of God in Hebrews 13:14, that the men and women of faith seek after the city that is yet to come. What does it mean? Does it mean I just wait and hope to die and get there somehow? No, and 1,000 no. That word seek here is the same word that the Lord Jesus used when He spoke to His disciples. You remember when He said, The Father takes care of the birds of the air. He takes care of the flowers of the field. And if he does so for them, how much more will he do for you? And then he goes on to say to them, but you seek ye first the kingdom of God and his righteousness, and all these things will be added unto you. Now, most people misunderstand that. You know what all these things are? Not what you think you want, and not what you think you need, but what God thinks you need. He'll provide them for you. But seek first the righteousness of God. Seek first to make him known. Seek first to glorify him in your life, in your decision making, and in everything you do. Seek him first. In the same word, the writer to the Hebrews says, we seek after the city that is not built with hand. We seek after the city that is to come. Now, seeking does not mean just going on with the hope that we might be finding it sometime. No. Seek does not mean just remembering it every now and then. No. Seek does not mean that on some special occasions when you come to church, you'll nod at an agreement with biblical doctrine. No. Seek means that all of my life's goals and all of my life's plans, that all of my life's motivations, that all of my life's purpose, that all of my life is dedicated to seeking after that city that is yet to come. That's what seeking means. The way I plan my future, the way I write my will, the way I train my children, the way that I live my life, the way I seek to testify to the Lord Jesus Christ, all underlined by seeking, seeking, seeking the city that is yet to come. All of my life is committed. All that I do is colored by my sight toward that city. No P.S. I thought of the story of the college student who walked into a photographer's studio with a framed picture of his fiance. And he gave it to the studio owner and he said, I want to duplicate it. And the studio owner, in order to duplicate the picture, he had to take it out of the frame. And as he took it out of the frame, he found the following inscription on the back of the picture. My dearest Tom, I love you with all my heart. I love you more and more each day. I will love you forever and ever. I am yours for all eternity. Signed, Diane. Then there's a P.S. If we ever break up, I want this picture back. Isn't that the way our generation is living today? No commitment. If it doesn't work, I'll get out. Now, single people, please hear me right. I love you. I pray for you. But I can tell you that the number one problem that people are not married is because they don't want to commit. They don't want to commit to anything. What can I get out of the church? What can I get out of a relationship? What can I get out of God? Yet with the men and women of faith who seek after the city which is yet to come, there can be no P.S. You have to abandon yourself to the Lordship of Jesus Christ. Our seeking after the city which is to come, it's not a wish. It's not a faint hope. Our seeking after the city is not just wandering aimlessly and hoping that somehow, sometime, somewhere, we're going to get there, we're going to discover it. No. We seek after the city. It motivates me when I wake up in the morning. It motivates me when I am bogged down with a problem. It motivates me when I'm dealing with family. It motivates me when I'm dealing with colleagues. It motivates all my problem solving. My eyes are focused on the city as I seek it. Yet we have here no abiding city. But we seek after the city which is to come. Along the way, as we're heading toward the city, along the way, as we're heading toward home, you and I and all the men of faith who experience difficulties, yes, We'll experience pain, yes. We'll experience illness. We'll experience insult. We will experience criticism. And yes, some of us will experience persecution. We'll experience bereavement. We'll experience separation. We may experience monetary loss and the loss of our possessions. Whatever it may be, I can guarantee you one thing, that these difficulties along the way, whatever it may be, they're going to be huge mountains if your eyes are not in the seeking of the city. You would see these things as high mountains, impassable mountains, if your eye and if your heart is not seeking after the city that is yet to come. You know, if you are anything like me, by nature, we're just stubborn. By nature, we're all stubborn and we're forgetful. And I have to remind myself of this every single passing day. It's easy for me to forget. And I get involved and I get on the treadmill. I get in the muddle and think these are all important things. I get myself walking in circles, bury myself in a big hole and unable to see the city or look forward to it. I can't see beyond my current circumstances. And if they're tough and if they're difficult, I think this is it. My world is collapsing around me. Something similar to Jacob. You know, Jacob, when the boys went down to Egypt and they wanted to bring grain and they came back, didn't bring the grain or brought some grain, and they said, the man in Egypt now wants our younger brother Benjamin to come with us. And that was just much too much for Jacob. He couldn't handle it anymore. He just had enough. And as he tore his clothes and he said, all this has come upon me. How much more can I take? Joseph is no more. Simeon is no more. And now they're taking Benjamin. These were the circumstances as he saw them. But the reality was that Joseph was sitting on the throne of Egypt and Benjamin is about to go and join the party. But how many times we make judgment before all the facts are in and we see all the problems and we see all the difficulties and say, this is it. And how often do we get so stubbornly bogged down in the city? How often do we stubbornly forget about the garden, that ultimate city? How often God tries by all kinds of means to get our attention. He will speak to us again and again, saying, listen, my son did not come to the world and die on a cross, a death of a criminal, so that you can get bogged down in the city 20 hours a day. And you're not responding. You're still not listening. He whispered in your ear so quietly, so gently, and you're still hiding in the city. He reminds you again and again, look to the garden, look to the ultimate city. Be a salt in the middle of a rotting meat. Be a light in a dark world. But you still insist on becoming part and parcel of the city. You want to become part of the meat. Your light is flickering. And he calls you by name and he says, I want you to be a light in a city that's set on a hill. And you are determined to be a city in the valley. Finally, he has to get your attention. Have you ever thought why Lot could not save Sodom? Have you ever thought about that? I believe because Sodom knew that Lot's motive for living was just like theirs. It's like the rest of them. It is self-centered. His motive for living was, give me, give me, give me, and live just like the rest of them. He lost his saltness. His light flickered out. His impact for God became minimum, if any at all. And as I'm going to conclude, I want to leave you with these thoughts. Probably asking yourself, where do I begin? Where do I begin as I seek toward the city, as I seek after the city that is yet to come? You have to begin in your heart. In your heart and in your mind. When the scripture talks about a heart, it means the mind, the center of your will, the center of your decision making. That's where you have to begin. You have to ask yourself, what is my real motive in life? When you stand all bare before God, what is your real motive in life? Are you living day by day, reflecting that city? Can those who are watching you see the difference between you and others? Secondly, you have to be at home. Do your children, your family, see you live the way you claim to believe? Or do they see one person in church on Sunday and another person for the rest of the week? Do you personally show your children as well as instruct them of how to belong to that ultimate city? How to look and seek that ultimate city? Thirdly, it's in your community, in your surroundings. Do people see you and say, he, she, they are representatives of holiness. He, she are representing righteousness. He, she are representing purity and godliness. Listen, they may hate you for it, but they will see it. They may resent you for it, but they'll see it. For these are the characteristics of that ultimate city, our real home, our real citizenship.
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4: We need to go out and permeate our culture. We need Christians in the arts. We need Christians in politics. We need Christian doctors, lawyers, and business people. Instead of isolating, we need to be infiltrating. That's what's needed in the world today. This is

0: Pastor Greg Laurie with the first lesson of many to come from our new study series in the book of Acts, a series called The Upside Down Life. And we'll bring the whole series your way here on A New Beginning. Now, Pastor Greg, we've been talking about sharing the good news, the gospel.
1: Yeah.
0: What about the person listening who has never responded to the gospel? They've never come to that point of entering into a relationship with the Lord. They're open to it, but just haven't made that change.
1: Right.
0: Someone can enter into that kind of relationship today, can't they?
1: They can, and it's so simple. And I think because it's so simple, people think, oh, it can't be that easy. Well, look, Jesus did all the heavy lifting. He carried the cross for you. He died on that cross that he carried. This isn't about what you do. It's about what he's done. But here's what the Bible says. Whoever will call upon the name of the Lord will be saved. So let's just say that you're caught in a riptide out in the ocean and you need help and there's a lifeguard at the stand and they see you. You've got to call out to them and let them know you need saving. And the same is true when it comes to eternal life. Jesus is ready to save you. Will you call out to him? You say, well, okay, how do I do that? You do it through prayer. And prayer is just talking to God. So listen, I'd like to lead you in a simple prayer. And if you pray this prayer after me, I believe God will hear it and answer it, and Christ will come to live inside of you. Thousands of people have prayed a prayer like this over the years that we've been doing this radio broadcast and have seen their life change. There's no power or magic in a prayer. It's all about your commitment to Christ. But this is a way to call on the name of the Lord in this prayer. So if you want Jesus to come into your life and forgive you of your sin, if you want to know that you'll go to heaven when you die, if you want to fill that big hole in your heart, just pray this prayer after me. You could pray it out loud if you like. Pray it in the quietness of your heart, but pray these words if you would. Lord Jesus, I know that I'm a sinner, but I know that you're the Savior who died on the cross for my sin. I am sorry for my sin, and I turn from it now. And I choose to follow you from this moment forward. Be my Savior and my Lord. Be my God and my friend. Thanks for hearing this prayer and answering this prayer. In Jesus' name I pray. Amen. Listen, if you just prayed that prayer, I want you to know that God has heard you and has answered it. The Bible says, these things we write to you that believe on the name of the Son of God, that you may know that you have eternal life. That you may know. It's yours now. God has given it to you because it's the gift of eternal life through Jesus Christ our Lord. Congratulations and welcome to the family of God.
0: Yeah, that's right. And listen, we want to help you get started in this new relationship with the Lord. 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
0: Well, that's a taste of the new movie called A Great Awakening. And this film, Pastor Greg, is really, I think we could say it's a mirror of our own mission statement. Wouldn't you agree?
1: That's right, Dave. Our mission statement is knowing him and making him known. And God called a young evangelist, George Whitfield, to speak in his country and then to come and speak in what would eventually become the United States of America. He was a very bold preacher. He was someone who understood the power of the gospel. And he called people, as our Lord did, to be born again. And let's just say that it didn't play well in a lot of the more formal churches of the United Kingdom. In fact, he was banned from preaching in many of them. So that drove him out into open air preaching, where he would preach in the fields and the coal mines and wherever people were. And the result was he had a powerful nationwide ministry. And then he came to America, and his preaching resulted in what we call the first great awakening. So in the United States, we've had four spiritual revivals. The first one with George Whitefield, the most recent one being the Jesus Revolution. So in the Jesus Revolution, we saw what God did in the 1970s. Now you're going to find out some of the things the Lord did in the 1770s, another great spiritual awakening. And it's all captured in this amazing new film called A Great Awakening. I love this film. It has tremendous performances by the actors, beautifully written and directed. The musical score is outstanding, and it's going to move you deeply. This is something you could watch with your whole family, and you're going to love it, and you're going to watch it again and again, and you're going to invite neighbors as well. When it was released initially in theaters, they had to extend its theatrical run because the word of mouth was so strong. 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
11: This is Seth Leibson for townhall.com. It's been attributed to George Carlin that if fascism ever comes to America, it'll come with a smile. Ronald Reagan said it will come in the name of liberalism. But what of communism? Recently, Shannon Bream of Fox News interviewed the co-chair of the Democratic Socialists of America, Megan Romer. Last weekend, the New York Times gave her a glowing profile. She comes off friendly, affable, and smiley. What elite media never reports is Ms. Romer is a proud member of the Red Star Caucus. The Red Star Caucus defines itself as a Marxist-Leninist caucus in the DSA. The new DSA platform, which the DSA proudly promotes and admits to, ends not just incarceration of criminals, but our entire constitutional structure. As we consider the bloody history of communism, we should recall the words of the great writer Hilaire Belloc, talking about those watching from beyond the grave. He reminds us, quote, "We are watched by large and awful faces from beyond, and on these faces there is no smile," close quote. This Marxist DSA threat is nothing to smile about.
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13: During the War for Independence, General George Washington, the man we refer to today as the father of our country, led American troops through military defeat after defeat. And in the bitter winter of 1777, he wrote this somber note to a friend in Philadelphia. Quote, "You might have tracked our army from White Marsh to Valley Forge by the blood on their feet," end of quote. Many soldiers continued to march through the deep snows of Pennsylvania without shoes. Others suffered from disease, hunger, and freezing conditions. Nearly 2,000 of Washington's men died. Yet George Washington did not lose faith. Amid the hardship, loss, and uncertainty of Valley Forge, he turned to God in prayer. At a time when our nation once again faces division and uncertainty, may we follow Washington's example, kneeling humbly, praying faithfully, and asking God to guide the future of America.
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23: Let's pray. Father, as we come to this chapter 53, we feel very much, Lord, that we've entered into the tabernacle. We've gone through the outer court. We're passing through the holy place. And we're about, Lord, to draw the curtains back on the Holy of Holies. So, Lord, we pray that you would prepare us for this great looking into the inside in this chapter 53. In Jesus' name, amen. Isaiah 53, who has believed our report? And to whom is the arm of the Lord revealed? For he shall grow up before him as a tender plant and as a root out of a dry ground. He hath no form nor comeliness. When we shall see him, there's no beauty that we should desire him. He's despised and rejected of men, a man of sorrows and acquainted with grief. We hid, as it were, our faces from him. He was despised. We esteemed him not. Surely he hath borne our griefs, carried our sorrows. Yet we did esteem him stricken, smitten of God, and afflicted. But he was wounded for our transgressions. He was bruised for our iniquities. The chastisement of our peace was upon him, and with his stripes we are healed. All we like sheep have gone astray. We've turned everyone to his own way, and the Lord hath laid on him the iniquity of us all. He was oppressed, he was afflicted, yet he openeth not his mouth. He is brought as a lamb to the slaughter, as a sheep before her shears is dumb, so he openeth not his mouth. He was taken from prison and from judgment. Who shall declare his generation? He was cut off out of the land of the living. For the transgression of my people was he stricken. And he made his grave with the wicked and with the rich in his death, because he'd done no violence, neither was there any deceit in his mouth. Yet it pleased the Lord to bruise him. He hath put him to grief. When thou shalt make his soul an offering for sin, he shall see his seed. He shall prolong his days, and the pleasure of the Lord shall prosper in his hand. He shall see of the travail of his soul and shall be satisfied. By his knowledge shall my righteous servant justify many, for he shall bear their iniquities. Therefore will I divide him a portion with the great. He shall divide the spoil with the strong, because he hath poured out his soul unto death, and he was numbered with the transgressors, and he bare the sin of many and made intercession for the transgressors. So far in this chapter, we've seen how this chapter began with a very penetrating question, a question which is put forth in the words, who hath believed our report? This is a question which can be looked at from different angles. One angle is to see this question as being asked by the Jewish people as they see in this chapter a prophecy about themselves. This can be seen, this chapter 53 can be seen as a prophecy about the Jewish people. There's one word to describe the Jewish people today, and it is a word that's found in Romans 11:20, which says, well, because of unbelief, they were broken off. The one word to describe the Jewish people today is the word unbelief. The Jewish people do not believe that Jesus Christ is their Messiah. The Jewish people do not believe that Jesus is God. The Jewish people are in a state of unbelief. And this first verse can be seen as the Jewish people looking at themselves and asking the question, who among all of us believes this report about Jesus Christ? And when we look at this chapter in that way, as a prophecy about the Jewish people, we see a wonderful transition that occurs for the Jewish people from their horrible present state of unbelief in Jesus to a saving state of belief in Jesus. As when we look at this chapter as the prophecy about the future of the Jewish people, we see this chapter as the Jewish people starting out in a state of blindness. And we see the process of the Jewish people gaining sight as we go through this chapter. For example, verse 1, the Jewish people today look at themselves and they ask the question, who among us believes this report about Jesus? In verses 2 and 3, we see the Jewish people describe how they are presently blind to see any worth at all in Jesus. As in verse 2, they say, we see no beauty that we should desire him. In verse 3, we see that they say, we esteem him not. That's a description of how the Jewish people are blind to see any worth in Jesus. The Jewish people then describe their response to the invitation of Jesus to be saved in verse 3 with one word, rejected. In verse 4, it starts, the transition is beginning now. In verse 4, where the Jewish people are beginning to have their eyes open. They're beginning to see the overall purpose of the sufferings of Jesus as they see their own sin and they see the connection with the statement, surely he has borne our griefs and carried our sorrows. Keep in mind that this is the Jewish people speaking from the verse, who has believed our report, and then going on to say, we esteemed him not, we rejected him, but then they continue to say, but he bore our griefs and carried our sorrows. That's the beginning of transition in verse 4. In verse 5, the Jewish people see for the first time the reason Jesus suffered as, he was wounded for our transgressions. He was bruised for our iniquities. And verse 5 is where the Jewish people have their eyes open to see how great their sin is. In verse 5, the Jewish people begin to see the link between the sufferings of Jesus and their own healing as they say, oh, with his stripes, we are healed. And then in verse 6, the Jewish people have their eyes open to see that this is a matter of an own personal sin. This is a matter of I have sinned, as they say, we have turned everyone to his own way. Yes, we are sinners, but we are sinners because there are individual I have sinned within this group. And then in verse 6, the Jewish people see for the first time the actual caring love of God to them as they see this truth. The Lord has laid on him the iniquity of us all. Why did the Lord lay on him the iniquity of us all? Because of amazing grace, because of amazing love, because of amazing care. And then in verse 7, the Jewish people turned their eyes on Jesus to see the immense value in the submission of Jesus to suffer all these things willingly, as it says in verse 7, as a lamb, he openeth not his mouth. And then in verse 8, the Jewish people have their ears open to hear the voice of God speak about the sufferings of Jesus as they hear God say in verse 8, for the transgression of my people was he stricken. This is the first time now God is speaking in this chapter. Before this, it's been the Jewish people speaking. And then in verse 9, the Jewish people turn their eyes further on Jesus and they see the beauty of holiness, the beauty of the purity of his life, the beauty of his sinlessness with these words in verse 9, he had done no violence, neither was there any deceit in his mouth. And then in verse 10, the eyes of the Jewish people are open to see clearly that each person, each individual person must make his own conclusive decision to make the soul of Jesus Christ their personal offering for his sin with these words, when thou shalt make his soul an offering for sin. And then in verse 11, the eyes of the Jewish people are open to see that Jesus is the only way to be justified with God as they hear God again speak these words, by the knowledge of Jesus, by his knowledge, shall my righteous servant justify many. And then finally, in verse 12, the eyes of the Jewish people are open to see that they have only one need, and that need is for Jesus to pray to God for them with the words, made intercession for the transgressors. Now, this is one way to look at this chapter as a great prophecy of the opening of the eyes on the ears, the opening of the ears of the blind and deaf Jewish people, the taking away of the veil. Then this chapter is seen as a process of transitioning the Jewish people from their current state of unbelief and condemnation to their future state of Romans 11:26, and so all Israel shall be saved, as it is written, there shall come out of Zion the deliverer who shall turn away ungodliness from Jacob. Now, for the present, today, the rabbis insist that this 53rd chapter of Isaiah refers to the Jewish people suffering for the sins of the world. And what the rabbis are doing is described in the Bible as rest the scriptures, wrestle the scriptures unto their own destruction. 2 Peter 3:16. And also in all his epistles, speaking in them of these things, in which are some things hard to be understood, which they that are unlearned and unstable rest, as they do also the other scriptures, unto their own destruction. Now that's one angle to see verse 1 as the Jewish people today asking the question, who has believed? And then seeing that as a starting point for the road from unbelief to belief in Jesus. But there's another angle. There's another angle in verse 1, and that is to see the prophet Isaiah complaining to God about the results of his preaching. To see this question as Isaiah asking God, who believes our report and why? Why is faith in Jesus so rare? What are the reasons, Isaiah could be asking, for why there are so many who do not believe in Jesus? And there are many reasons why people do not believe in Jesus, and they all come down to one sort or another of deception. Maybe the most common deception that a person feels today is that I'm okay without Jesus Christ. I'm fine. This is the deception where the devil takes a person and says, you're fine. You have nothing to worry about. You don't need Jesus. You don't need a savior. You have nothing to be saved from. What do you need a savior for? You have a great life. You'll be great in death as you have been in life. There's nothing. With this deception, a person believes that he's a good person, basically a good person, and doesn't need to run to Christ because of his sins are so terrible. He doesn't feel that. And there's another common deception, a deception of self-confidence. On Friday, my granddaughter, Grace, graduated from high school. And as I looked for a card to give her with the gift that I gave her, I came across this certain Hallmark card, this card that has on its cover, believe in yourself. And on the inside of this card, it says this, whatever you wish, whatever you dream, whatever you hope and believe, whatever you try for, whatever you plan, may this be what you achieve. You have everything you need to succeed within you. This is a fatal deception of you have everything you need within you. If you have everything you need within you, you don't need God. This common deception is self-confidence. Then there's another common deception, confidence in another human. You can see this so often in love songs, the lyrics of love songs, you know, like Bette Midler wrote the love song, you know, you wind beneath my wings. Now here's the lyrics. It must have been cold there in my shadow to never have sunlight on your face. You were content to let me shine. That's your way. You always walked a step behind. So I was the one with all the glory while you were the one with all the strength. A beautiful face without a name for so long, a beautiful smile to hide the pain. Did you ever know that you're my hero and everything I'd like to be? I can fly higher than an eagle, for you are the wind beneath my wings. It might have appeared to go unnoticed, but I've got it all here in my heart. I want you to know I know the truth. Of course I know I would be nothing without you. Did I ever tell you you're my hero? You're everything, everything I wish I could be. Oh, and oh, I could fly higher than an eagle, for you are the wind beneath my wings. Did I ever tell you you're my hero? You're everything, everything I wish I could be. Oh, and I could fly higher than an eagle. You are the wind beneath my wings. Thank God for you, the wind beneath my wings. You know, when we read something like that, we think, oh, he's talking about Jesus, talking about God. No, no, no. That's a deception of confidence in another human, which leaves a person with, who needs God except to give me this fantastic other human to rely on? That's a fatal deception of confidence in another human. And then there's a confidence of just doing right or keeping the law. There are many law-imposing religions that put a person into the deception of law confidence. There is the law imposing religion of Catholicism that says it's not enough to just believe in Jesus. You must keep the laws of the Catholic sacraments. And if a person does that, then he can be confident that he will be accepted by God and doesn't need Jesus. There's the law imposing religion of Judaism that says that a person must keep the Torah, especially the laws of the Sabbath, and that if a person keeps the Torah, then he has nothing to worry about. He'll be accepted by God. He doesn't need Jesus. These are all deceptions that answer the question, why have people not believed this report and put their hope and trust in Jesus that this 53rd chapter of Isaiah is all about? So looking at this question in verse 1 as who hath believed our report, as a complaint to God by Isaiah, is to feel an anxiety of the preacher. The preacher feels an anxiety in verse 1, and he asks God, why is this gospel report in this 53rd chapter of Isaiah so universally neglected? Now, so far, those are two ways at looking at the question at verse 1, who hath believed our report? First, as a prophecy that starts with the current state of unbelief of the Jewish people and ends with a future state of belief of the Jewish people. Second, as a complaint made by the preacher to God as to why the report of Jesus that he preaches is not believed. And I guarantee you that every one of those about 60 summer blitzers across the U.S. who are right now pounding hot pavement, going from one Jewish store to another Jewish store, as you just saw, 32,000 doors just last week, and they're going with their gospel, and they are asking the question of verse 1, who hath believed our report? But there's a third way to look at this piercing question in verse 1, who hath believed our report? And that's to look at it as if a group of prophets, Isaiah may be together with other prophets, a group of preachers together, and they're asking the question in verse 1, who among us believes this report? This is to look at the question in verse 1 as who hath believed our report as prophets or preachers who are interrogating themselves and asking the question, have we really believed our own preaching? Are we leading the people to believe by our own personal life of belief in what we preach? Are we only charmers with just a pleasant voice? Maybe we are we just those with a persuasive style and ability to manipulate emotions? Am I only just a man to deliver a message with eloquence? Or am I a man behind the message and inside the message? When I deliver a message, is it just a recitation or is it a confession? I remember working with Pastor Jim, and we were going door to door, bringing the gospel, just like the summer blitzers, to the Jewish people here in San Diego. And I remember I came to one door of a Jewish person, and that person looked at Jim and asked, is this your profession, to talk to Jewish people about Jesus? And Pastor Jim said, I'll never forget this, he said, this is not my profession, this is my confession. That is the question for preachers. Is my work professional or confessional? Do I believe my own sermon? Does the sermon live in my heart? This is what Paul meant when he said in 1 Corinthians 9:27, I keep under my body and bring it into subjection, lest that by any means, when I have preached to others, I myself should be a castaway. Now, it's interesting in verse 1, that this 53rd chapter, gospel chapter, is called a report. It's a report. Who hath believed our report? If this 53rd gospel chapter is a report, then that makes the preachers of the gospel reporters. We get news from reporters. Reporters tell us about things that are happening very far away. For example, when we get the news about the war in Ukraine, we're not in Ukraine, but we listen to a reporter who makes statements about what's happening a great distance away from us. We haven't seen those things the reporter is telling us about, but he's reporting to us what's happening over there. And that's what makes this chapter a report. And that's what makes this word in verse 1 a report so interesting. When Jesus spoke to Nicodemus, Jesus spoke about two categories of things. as he put it in John 3:12. He said, if I have told you earthly things and you believe not, how shall you believe if I tell you of heavenly things? So the two categories of things that Jesus was talking to Nicodemus about in John 3:12 are earthly things and heavenly things. This 53rd chapter in Isaiah is a report from heaven about heavenly things, as it says in 1 Peter 1:21, for the prophecy came not in old time by the will of man, but holy men of God spake as they were moved by the Holy Ghost. What did they speak about? Heavenly things. The report in this chapter is not about earthly things. Earthly things can be discovered by man. The report in this chapter is about heavenly things, which cannot be discovered by a human search. The truths in these chapters are revealed, and that's why the second part of this question is, to whom is the arm of the Lord revealed? Because this is a report from heaven that's revealed. The difference between earthly things and heavenly things is that earthly things can be seen and heavenly things cannot be seen. And this 53rd chapter is about heavenly things that cannot be seen. This is a chapter about God, and God is not seen. John 1:18. No man has seen God at any time. The only begotten Son, which is in the bosom of the Father, he hath declared him. He hath revealed him. He hath reported. He is the reporter, Jesus, of God the Father. This chapter is about Jesus. Jesus is not seen. 1 Peter 1:8, whom having not seen, you love. In whom, though you see him not, yet believing, you rejoice with joy unspeakable and full of glory. This chapter is about things like justification and satisfying God. And God laying on Jesus the iniquity of us all, and all those things are not seen. And we look at these things as things not seen, but we focus on them. We look at things not seen. That is a surprising statement. We look at things not seen, but that's what the Bible says in 2 Corinthians 4:18. While we look at the things which are seen, but while we look not at the things which are seen, but at the things which are not seen. For the things which are seen are temporal, but the things which are not seen are eternal. We look at things not seen, and we put our faith in those things that are not seen, like trusting in the death of Jesus as the acceptable sacrifice for all our sins. And the faith that we put in things not seen is evidence for the existence of things not seen. As it says in Hebrews 11:1, faith is a substance of things hoped for, the evidence of things not seen. And the fact that this verse 1 calls this a report which we hear and not see is how we receive the gospel, which is why God speaks about hearing and not seeing in Isaiah 55:3, incline your ear, not I. Incline your ear and come unto me, and hear, and your soul shall live. And I will make an everlasting covenant with you, even the sure mercies of David. Verse 1 tells us this gospel is...
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1: There's a lot of strange and incorrect views of the afterlife. So here is the biblical worldview on the afterlife in a nutshell. When you die, if you are a Christian, you will go straight to heaven. That's true. Worth clapping for. You probably won't clap for this next statement. When you die, if you're not a Christian, you will go to hell. Well, wait, hold on. I'm just telling you what the Bible says. According to Jesus and the rest of the scripture, more people are going to hell than those that are going to heaven. That's not what God wants, but God has given to us a free will. Jesus said in John 3:18, he that believes in me is not condemned, but he who does not believe in me is condemned already, because he has not believed in the name of the only begotten Son. God is saying, I love you. I don't want you to go to hell. I put my own wrath on my Son who I love for you, so you could be forgiven. You say, yeah, really? Whatever. I don't need Jesus. Forget it. That rejection of him is what brings that judgment. It's not going to be a sin question in the final day. It's going to be a son question, S-O-N. What did you do with Jesus?
3: 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Already know God? Invite others to learn more about what it means to follow Jesus. Answers to questions about the Christian faith, online courses for Christian growth, and video messages from Pastor Greg Laurie can be found at harvest.org.
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29: 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If we'll cooperate with the Spirit of God, he'll break down those barriers and bring his purposes into every aspect of our lives. And rather than imagine somebody else needs to be different, what if we begin to say to the Lord, here I am, send me.
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